0: I'd like to see. So the crab population might not be great in the future.
1: To maximize profits in a high overhead business, Tony sells directly to customers through Facebook. His colleague, Luke McFadden, 30, has become a social media star, explaining crabbing to an audience of more than 3 million. Some fans drive for hours to meet him at his crab stand.
2: It's real life storytelling that is playing out in real time, you know? It's crazy to me that all these people watch and people will come from wherever.
1: As McFadden says, to make it as a crabber these days, you have to adapt. Frank Langford, NPR News, Glen Burnie, Maryland.
3: Government data shows that U.S. airlines spent $6.66 billion on jet fuel in May, an 84% increase from last year. That's even though consumption was slightly lower from a year earlier. Fuel prices have eased since a U.S.-Iran ceasefire, but tensions remain. This is NPR.
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5: This is The World. I'm Carolyn Beeler.
6: And I'm Marco Werman. Thanks for joining us on this Tuesday. The UN is warning that a catastrophe is unfolding in El Obeid, a strategic city in central Sudan.
5: The chief of the UN Human Rights Council says the city has faced relentless drone strikes. Executions, torture, abductions, and sexual violence are all on the rise. This is as the city becomes the latest hotspot in the three-year civil war between the Sudanese Armed Forces and the Paramilitary Rapid Support Forces, or RSF.
6: Noah Taylor, head of Sudan operations for the Norwegian Refugee Council, recently visited El Obeid. He described conditions there as bleak.
7: The fear and apprehension is palpable. People are on edge, people are terrified, and people need a break and survival from this war.
6: The Humanitarian Research Lab at the Yale School of Public Health has captured satellite imagery of the area. Nathaniel Raymond is the lab's director.
8: About 30% of the gas stations and fuel reserves have been hit by what we call suicide drones or loitering munitions from the rapid support forces. The main power substation has been blown up. Water pumps that give the city potable water are now failing to function due to a lack of electricity and fuel. Why that's a big deal is we have 700,000 people, 200,000 of them are displaced persons inside the city, and the risk right now is of a potential cholera outbreak if they don't have potable water.
6: Can you put a few more details to that humanitarian crisis? What is going on in terms of what the people in El Obeid are experiencing?
8: You have to understand, in terms of the topography of the city, what a siege looks like there from a topographic perspective. It has one road in and one road out. And right now, the 5th Division of the Sudan Armed Forces has basically built an earth wall on the western side to keep out the rapid support forces. Meanwhile, there's only one way out. If people start to run, we have a real risk of people getting stuck on that back road and creating significant secondary fatalities.
6: Are humanitarian aid groups able to reach those in need, given the limitations of entry and egress?
8: Well, you're asking the critical question, Marco. There's about 14 Sudan Army checkpoints on that back road. And while some humanitarian supplies are getting in, we're seeing significant access problems related to Sudan Armed Forces control of that road. We really need increased access urgently to get ready for worst case scenario, which is a cholera outbreak. In war, particularly in East Africa, cholera can kill more people in less time than bombs and bullets.
6: So those are national military controlling the roads, but is it the RSF that's staging the siege on El Obeid?
8: Yes, and right now we're basically in a hunt to find from space where the rapid support forces are. There's been a lot of talk, including in the warning from High Commissioner Volker Turk at the Human Rights Council that you mentioned about an imminent attack. Our job is to find out where RSF is positioning. Basically, the city is a funnel, and we need to find out whether RSF is working to cut off the back door out of that funnel.
6: So geographically, El Obeid sits almost halfway between the capital Khartoum and the far west of Sudan, where Darfur is located. What is the strategic importance of El Obeid in Sudan's civil war?
8: The strategic importance of El Obeid can't be overstated. If you capture El Obeid, you're capturing the road back to the capital, which rapid support forces were ejected from Khartoum and its twin city of Omdurman in 2025. If they can take El Obeid, they basically have engaged a tactical breakthrough that now puts the capital back under threat. And so for both SAF and RSF, El Obeid is an existential battle, because whoever controls that juncture point controls the next phase in terms of tempo and trajectory of the war itself.
6: And the RSF figures, if they attack and conquer and do that to enough cities, they can claim victory?
8: They are now playing even for a draw. And that, just the fear of RSF getting back towards the capital, will have significant consequences for the civilians who are just starting to rebuild their lives.
6: We saw last year, Nathaniel, in the city of El Fasher, about 300 miles to the west of El Obeid, citizens went through a violent months-long siege, repeated attacks, and an ensuing humanitarian crisis. How does what's happening now in El Obeid compare to that?
8: The humanitarian conditions in El Obeid are egregious, some of the worst we've seen, and the suffering of the people of El Obeid should not be understated. However, comparisons between El Fasher and El Obeid, unfortunately, I think, missed the mark. El Fasher was its own nightmare, and that was really the last battle of the Darfur genocide. The goal of RSF was to liquidate, in Rwanda-style killings, the remaining four in Zagawa tribes who were inside the city, to capture a homeland for the ethnic group that's behind the RSF, called the Rezegat. In the case of El Obeid, those ethnic groups that were present in the genocidal massacre, according to the UN, in El Fasher, are not present in El Obeid. That said, if RSF were to capture the city, it would look more like the reprisal killings that happened in 2023 in the cities of Nyala and Zelenji, where those who were seen as collaborators with the government were executed.
6: The crisis is so immense, but it has not received the international media attention given to other crises around the globe. What do people unfamiliar with Sudan's conflict need to understand today?
8: They need to understand one thing, is that this is not a civil war in the simplest sense. It's a proxy war between the backer of the RSF, which is the United Arab Emirates, and the backers of the National Army, the Sudan Armed Forces, which includes Turkey, Egypt, and Saudi Arabia. This is a proxy fight for Sudan's resources and for geopolitical positioning. And this is not a forgotten crisis. It's a willfully ignored one. The U.S., the U.K., and the EU has made a choice that the strategic relationship they have with the United Arab Emirates really matters more than the lives of these people.
6: I mean, you must have thought about the international bodies or leaders who have the weight to step in and say, this needs to stop. So do they exist? And what are the carrots and sticks that they could use to accomplish that?
8: Well, 2 weeks ago, I was in London testifying to the United Kingdom's Parliament about the Foreign Office of the UK government's failure to respond in El Fasher when we were providing them intelligence assistance to try to stop that massacre. And really what's so frustrating here is that this isn't an episode of Murder, She Wrote. We know what's going to happen. We know what RSF is trying to do. And really the missing integer isn't information, it's political will.
6: You know, Nathaniel, I was struck by something you said earlier, something like, we at the Yale lab are on the hunt for the rapid support forces. I mean, it seems that you at Yale should be assisted by other international players. Is it basically you and the Yale Humanitarian Research Lab that are doing this work? And how would it change if there were more players making clear the map of who's involved in this war?
8: Norman MacLean said famously, Marco, that it's a miracle the universe survives primarily on volunteer help. The Yale Humanitarian Research Lab here is John MacLean and Die Hard on the 32nd floor of Nakatomi Plaza. We've been holding the watch now since the start of the Civil War. And while others are involved, this really needs to be a matter for the UN Security Council, not the Epidemiology Department of Yale.
6: Nathaniel Raymond is director of the Humanitarian Research Lab at the Yale School of Public Health.

0: Like thousands of her classmates, Otofu Julia Ayaku proudly graduated last month from the University of Texas at Austin. Just a few weeks earlier, her life had looked totally different. She was living in an ICE detention facility near Houston, one of two where she was detained for a month. She and her family had been arrested by immigration agents during a traffic stop in the spring. This is her story in her own words, as told to KUT in Austin.
1: So I moved to the United States in 2018, and I was 13 years old. I came with my family. We've lived in Texas since then, and I moved to Austin from DFW to go to UT. I was recently detained at an ICE detention facility in Houston. I would say that my experience in detention was dystopian. Dystopian in the sense that, like, you're, like, living, but you don't really have, like, control over anything. At Houston Processing, it's this huge building. Capacity is about 1,000, I heard, from people, like guards or, like, other detainees. But we had roughly 500 at the time I was there. My dorm had roughly 40 people. One big room with like split between where the beds are and then where the seating area is. And the bathrooms don't have like anything. Like it's just another big room. Rows of sinks, rows of toilets, and then like the showers. And then there's no like privacy at all. You can sign for like voluntary departure, you know, which is some people will opt to deport themselves. The language that they use for all of this is very interesting. So they call it voluntary departure. They call it going home. So like to the people being detained, you know, home is wherever they were picked up from, right? But like whenever ICE or the people at the detention are talking about it, home is like wherever your country is. I was kind of friendly with everybody pretty much, but I mostly just like hung around the like Nigerian aunties especially, or like the Africans and Caribbeans, just cause like they kind of stuck together. And then like I was friends with some of the Desi aunties in my dorm. Like, I made a bunch of friends. I mean, I have their contacts in here, and like, they call me. I can't call them because, you know, that's how it works. We're all kind of trying to support each other because honestly, the only difference between them and me right now is that I'm out and they're in. But we're all fighting cases. You know, it's just easier to do it when you're not in detention. Would get intermittently, like the guards would print out coloring pages, and you know, people would color and stuff. That was a big thing that people did, was coloring. People would make like bracelets out of dyed trash bags. I'm actually wearing a couple right now. This one is one that a friend at the detention made for me. You just like take trash bags and you use like a nail clipper to like, because you know, we don't have scissors or anything, use a nail clipper to like split them into strips, and you dye them with like deodorant gel and color pencil shavings, and then you have these like threads that you can use to make things. Yeah, I had to be very, very positive for my own sanity, but also kind of because everybody else's. You'd be surprised, like everybody's really positive because they have to be. The whole situation is so like crushing. It's just not really a good idea to like let it consume you, like if you can, you know. I'm trying not to have any expectations for the future because so much of all of this is extremely unexpected, and there is no like predicting what the future is.
0: Otofu Julia Ayaku told her story to producer Kristen Cabrera at KUT in Austin.

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6: This is The World. I'm Marco Werman. Immigration is a policy issue that's become a lightning rod in many countries, but it's also a key part of many people's life stories. We wanted to listen back to one woman's candid reflection on her first year in the United States. Clarissa Abreu told her story to a live audience in Boston for the series Stories from the Stage.
7: I come to Boston from Dominican Republic with one suitcase. My suitcase was full of books, and many dreams. Was a very heavy suitcase. When Dominicans emigrate to the United States, we give away all our clothes and our belongings. We say, why bring in stuff to a country where we're gonna find everything we need? And plus, bikinis have no place in the middle of the winter. I come here to Boston. I had just got married and come here to start my new family. My husband had emigrated here a year before with his family and was working as a kitchen aide at a local nursing home. His family, nobody spoke English nor had a professional job. I had learned English in high school and I had just graduated from a bachelor's degree in computer science engineering. So I'm thinking, I'm going to Boston. I'm going to find a job as soon as possible. I start sending my resume everywhere, but I don't hear from anybody. Nobody's calling me for an interview. And I'm wondering what is going on. I cannot understand what is going on. But I also didn't have anybody to ask. So the only person I knew had a professional job was my cousin Angela, who was working as an administrative assistant at a local daycare center. And she said, of course, I can refer you to my former boss. She's looking for a part-time bilingual receptionist. And I said, of course I can do that. Days were going by. I was getting desperate. We were living in a two-bedroom apartment with his family. And before the landlord kicked us out, we needed to move out. So I head to that interview. When I get to the interview, I meet Kathy, the manager. She just loved me. She just wanted to offer me the job right away. And then she says, but you still have to interview with my executive director. She's a little bit intimidating, but don't worry, you'll be just fine. I know you'll be okay. Just get yourself ready and go to the interview. So I get very excited, I get a nice professional suit, and I head to the second interview with the executive director. I get to meet the executive director, a very tall woman, big personality, middle-aged, expressionless white woman. She asked me all sorts of questions, and I'm answering very nervous. I answered them all. I went home, and I just prayed I get that job. A few days go by, and Kathy calls me and said, Clarissa, you got the job. And I'm like, yes. So, but you have to start right away. And I said, of course, I'll start on Monday. So I start my job, and 2 weeks go by, and the executive director comes back from vacation. She walks in through the front door with her big bags, her big personality, and she looks surprised and a little bit upset. She stares at me for a few minutes and she goes upstairs. Needless to say that I'm nervous. Soon enough, I find out that she had told Kathy not to hire me because I didn't speak good English. So at this point, Kathy thought that because of my education and my energy, I was going to be able to do this job and, of course, gain the confidence of the executive director. And I have to confess that I also thought I could do the job. Soon enough, I realized I couldn't do that job. Some of you may not know that in Spanish, words are spelled the same way as they sound. We don't have to deal with those damn silent vowels that you have in English. And plus, when you're learning a new language, the processing time in your brain is much slower. So I was struggling. I was disappointed with my own performance because I couldn't pick up messages and the spell of the names of the callers soon enough before they would hang up on me or get upset, because I had to ask them over and over again. So I knew I was in trouble. By then, we had moved out and get a rent control apartment in Cambridge. So I'm concerned I'm gonna lose my job and I needed to do something. So I said, Claritza, you gotta do something. It occurred to me to grab the white pages. Do you remember those? I grabbed that book and walked down the street to the only person who spoke English in the family, my 12 years old niece, Melissa. And I said, Melly, can you please dictate names and number of the book so I can learn how to pick up messages? And she's like, of course, dear. So for 2 or 3 weeks, we sat down every night for her to dictate names and numbers, and I became a master speller. I was so proud of myself. I thought I had secured my job. So I'm come happy to my job every day, but one day, that proved that that was not enough. Kathy comes down the stairs with tears in her eyes, and she said, Claritza, the executive director have eliminated your position. I still can feel the sadness and despair of that moment. By then, I was 4 months pregnant with my first son. And just the thought that I couldn't provide for my son and being able to pay rent, that as it is, a part-time $10 an hour job, I was making more money than my husband with a minimum wage KitchenAid job. I picked up my stuff, I went home and cried. I cried and cried and cried, I just couldn't believe it. And I picked up myself a couple of days later and I said, you know what, I'm applying for new jobs. A women's organization out of all places called me up for an interview. And I went to the interview, and when they saw me pregnant, they looked at me like I had 3 heads, and I never heard from them. Days went by, weeks went by, and I still cannot believe, up to this moment, that her executive director herself called me back, and she asked me to come back. And this time, she offered me a full-time job. I heard there was a lot of chaos in the front office, and people were just asking, where is Claritza, where is Claritza? I worked there 1 more year, and as you remember, I was a computer engineer. So I developed a software for them, and I used that experience as a reference to get my first software developer job. Fast forward many years later, I am an executive, and I have my own company.
8: Claritza Abreu told her story for a live event series in Boston, GBH's Stories from the Stage. She said she thinks of her first year working in the U.S. as a reminder, as a leader, to be patient and understanding. You never know, she says, what other people may be going through.

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7: This is The World. I'm Carolyn Beeler. The leader of France's far right, Marine Le Pen, will run for president next year. In a TV interview this evening, she said she wanted the French people to decide if she was fit to lead. Her interviewer, Gilles Boulot, asked her three times if she was sure.
8: Et donc, vous êtes ce soir, vous dites que vous êtes candidate à l'élection présidentielle.
9: Donc, ce soir, je suis candidate à l'élection présidentielle.
7: So tonight, he says, you are a presidential candidate. Tonight, she repeats, I am a presidential candidate. It has been a long road to get to this point. Le Pen was expected to run in 2027 until she was charged with embezzling public funds just over a year ago. The court barred her from running for office for 45 months. She appealed that decision. Today, the French court upheld the charges, but shortened Le Pen's sentence just enough to make her eligible in 2027. We turn now to Victor Mallet to make sense of it all. He's the author of Far Right France, Le Pen, Bardella, and the Future of Europe. So, Victor, her decision about running, she made clear. What else did Marine Le Pen say in her TV interview this evening?
10: Well, yeah, she basically, this depends on her appealing to the highest court in the land against the repeat conviction. She lost her appeal today, and then she's appealing again to a higher court. And there's a risk that she will lose again, and that then she will have to run the election campaign that she has, as you've said, she's determined to run. She will have to do that under some kind of house arrest with an electronic bracelet, which she previously said she didn't want to do. So it's a risky thing, but it's also very characteristic of her to bounce back. You know, she's always had all kinds of political problems and adversity, but she's a very determined politician, and she's now a very experienced politician, and this will be her fourth run at the presidency since she started doing it. And she has a very strong ticket with the young man, Jordan Bardella, who was thought to be going to replace her if she couldn't stand in this election, Jordan Bardella. And he would be her prime minister if she wins, and she would be president. And that is a very strong ticket. And it was the original idea of how they would play this election before the court case became a problem.
7: Right. And as you said, she's run for president three times, never won. She did come in close in the last election. You say her ticket is strong this time around for 2027. What do the polls say, or what odds is she given?
10: Well, both she and Bardella, who's her sidekick, her protege, as it were, are running top of the polls. In fact, he's even more popular than she is if he was to stand for president himself. So, you know, they are the two most popular politicians in the country. The party is the strongest party. It's the biggest party in the National Assembly and in the European Parliament. So this is a pretty powerful combination. So what used to be a sort of a fringe extremist far-right party, you know, tainted with neo-Nazism and fascism, is now really a mainstream party in France, and they're hoping to get all those extra votes from the old traditional right that they didn't get before, and to win the presidency.
7: If her protege, Bardella, as you said, is actually polling better than Le Pen herself, why did the party not make the decision to actually just put him on the ticket for the presidency?
10: Well, the party didn't have any say in this. This was really her decision.
7: Okay.
10: You know, she appointed him and she is really running the show still. So this is very much her decision. But the other thing is that he is incredibly young. I mean, he is 30 years old. He would be 31 if he became president or prime minister. And really is quite young. So a lot of people thought that although he was, you know, most popular in the sort of the run-up to the election, when push came to shove in the second round, which is the final, the runoff, as it were, between two candidates, a lot of older French voters might hesitate before choosing someone like Bardella, who has no real experience of never had a proper job, really, didn't finish his degree, doesn't have a lot of experience, unlike Marine Le Pen,

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1: Using European Parliament funds for domestic politics. Jean-Luc Mélenchon, the far-left leader, is in the same boat. So this is really something that's affected a lot of political parties in France across the political spectrum. Mm. And it's not remember, this is not money that they put in their pockets. They diverted money that was meant to be for European parliamentary assistance into their domestic political operation in France. A lot of other parties are accused of having done the same thing.
2: Just very quickly before I let you go, Victor, the far right has never held the presidency in France. Is this a significant moment in the party's history?
1: Oh, yes. I mean, it would be hugely significant if they won. This would be the first, you know, far-right government of France since the Second World War and the Vichy, occupation government of most of France after the Nazi occupation of Germany. So it would be massively significant. It would have huge implications for NATO, for the European Union, and, of course, for France itself. They would
2: Victor Mallet, I have to let you go there.
1: Sorry to interrupt.
2: Yeah. Victor Mallet is the author of Far-Right France, Le Pen, Bardella, and the Future of Europe. Thank you so much, Victor.
1: Thank you.
3: Oil is at the heart of just about everything in the Canadian province of Alberta. It's a big source of revenue and jobs, but the oil industry also brings concerns about health and the environment, especially for First Nations communities downstream. Alberta is considering separation from Canada in part to move away from environmental regulations, and it's those Indigenous communities with the most at stake. Now a new plan could pave the way for expansion of both the industry and its hazards. Here's more from reporter Liana Hosia in Alberta.
4: Tar sands oil extraction is amongst the dirtiest, generating vast volumes of toxic waste stored in tailings ponds, so hazardous that birds have died on contact. The government is now considering letting industry treat and release it into the Athabasca River, which feeds First Nations drinking water. Billy Joe Tuckero, chief of the Mikisew Cree in the downstream community of Fort Chipewyan, is against this plan.
5: This is the tipping point because they're potentially going to treat and release the tailings ponds. And we're saying that's an absolutely no-go for Mikisew.
4: He's seen the industry's treatment plans and say they fall far short. He says his people are already suffering from leaks and spills from the ponds, and is now suing both Alberta and Canada over it.
5: Nobody trusts the water anymore here. No way, not with the amount of cancers. My best buddy died from the rare bile duct cancer here in community. He would have been 28. Go by the graveyard. You'll see how full that place is.
4: More than 1.5 trillion litres of waste has accumulated over the last 6 decades, and treating and releasing it has never been done before. This makes residents of Fort Chipewyan feel like part of an experiment.
5: There's no way that I would want to be a science project. Environmental genocide is what's going to happen here. That'll be the doom of us.
4: John O'Connor, the community doctor, is also concerned. He's already seen far too many cancers here, including rare ones.
6: It is bizarre how much is happening in Fort Chip. Endocrine issues, it was rampant in the community, and tumours that were in the bile duct.
4: But Dr. O'Connor says when he raised concerns, he almost lost his medical license after officials investigated him for raising what they called undue alarm.
6: I was trying to shed a spotlight on what I was finding in the community. I got a lot of pushback from industry and from government that I was raising undue alarm and for Chip. They were trying to shut me up, shut me down.
4: Dr. O'Connor was finally absolved, and subsequent studies done by the Alberta Cancer Board in 2009 and 2014 found 30% higher levels of cancer in Fort Chipewyan than the rest of Alberta. But the causes were never investigated. He says new data now suggests cancer rates may have risen even further.
6: The up-to-date numbers show that the numbers have gone off the scale. We're now seeing issues in other Aboriginal communities across the north, up as far as the Arctic Ocean. In the meantime, government and industry are together in denial. They don't want to know anything. Big oil basically calls the shots.
7: The meats that we eat traditionally, they too had elevated mercury levels.
4: Barbara Grandjean, in

0: her 60s, still lives traditionally, dog mushing with a sledge in winter, hunting and gathering from the land. But studies show local wildlife carry high toxin levels, prompting fears for people's health.
1: We have such rare cancers in our community. For myself, having cervical cancer back when I was 25, you know, the cervical cancer is one of the ones that they flagged as being higher. Now they want this treat and release. We don't want any more toxic waste coming our way. Because if they think it's right, put it in their backyards.
0: The governments of Alberta and Canada say there's no proven links between illnesses and oil sands pollution, while industry maintains its operations aren't harming communities and that it complies with environmental regulations. And some members of the community agree.
2: We flipped the boat over and I just about drowned it in the pond.
3: Oh, God, you fell in the pond.
2: Yeah, and I drank tailings. I'm probably the only guy who drank it. I'm still here. That was in 1989.
0: Ernest Thacker works for the Mikisew Cree First Nation. He and others like him believe that complaining about the industry that employs so many could backfire.
2: Without the oil sands, I'm not sure where we'd be. A lot of money comes into this community from that industry. It'd be nice to keep everything pristine, but I mean, I also want my kids to have a good life.
0: Chief Alan Adams of the Athabasca Chipewyan First Nation also campaigned on economic growth, but he's worried the treated water won't be clean enough. He asked oil companies why they couldn't reuse it in their own operations, and their response left him concerned.
4: They can't use it. It just corrodes all the mechanics that over time it'll just eat up the whole plant.
5: Tonight, the Prime Minister speaks out against Alberta's separation referendum.
0: All this is unfolding against the backdrop of a separatist push to take Alberta out of Canada, driven by those who see federal environmental rules as holding back growth, as the leader of the separatists, Mitch Silvestre, explained.
6: They've been suppressing Alberta's oil industry for 10 years. Like literally suppressing and keeping it on the ground. They come up with one reason or another why they can't expand our oil industry. And as a consequence to that, it's keeping us working at half throttle, so to speak.
0: A referendum in October could set that process in motion. But Chief Adams warns that if the province breaks away, it will threaten their constitutional treaty rights, the very laws which protect the environment.
4: What's keeping Canada beautiful is our treaty. And that's why the oil and gas company want treaties to be out of the way.
0: He says supporters of independence have been sending him threatening messages.
4: I got multiple death threats and even got death threats to say that we'll do to him what we did to Charlie Kirk.
0: No one from the Albertan government was available for an interview. But in a statement, they said, Alberta is making strong progress in advancing the treatment of oil sands mine water by supporting both established and emerging technologies through partnerships with industry, academia and Emissions Reduction Alberta. But Barbara Grandjean of the Mikisew Cree Nation is not convinced.
1: I understand that we need oil to run the world, basically. But to do it just for the sake of the dollar, and never mind whose lives are at stake, that's like murder.
0: As industry pushes the province to move quickly on new release rules, downstream communities say the choices made now will shape their future and that of the river that sustains them. From The World, I'm Liana Hozier, reporting from Alberta, Canada.

0: If I say Cape Verde and music, a lot of people will mention this singer, Cesaria Evora.
1: Marco, you yourself were talking about her just, I think, yesterday, because Cape Verde has been all over the news lately because of the World Cup.
0: Yeah, that's right, Carolyn. And thanks to their plucky little soccer team, people who know Cape Verdean music, like some of the folks in my socials, have been hyping up other artists from the islands that, personally, I was mostly unaware of. So I wanted to share a few cool discoveries since a World Cup spotlight landed on Cape Verde.
1: Sounds like a good time. Let's hear what you found.
0: Yeah, this really took me by surprise because it does not sound like Cesaria Evora, and yet it's connected to her style of music.

I was tipped to this from the Instagram feed of a purveyor of fascinating music from all over the globe, a guy named Jonas Visti. The band is called Galaxia 2000. This song came out about 20 years ago. It's called Peso de Saudade, or The Weight of Longing.

Saudade is actually one of the styles of music of Cape Verde, a word that means longing in Portuguese. The first song that captured this feeling was titled Saudade, written in the 1950s and popularized by Cesária Évora. But Saudade is more than a style of music. It's an idea, a sense of sadness around the seafaring existence of so many Cape Verdeans who for centuries have had to travel the world in search of opportunity. And ironically, nothing captures the sonic spirit of Cape Verde more than this sound of displacement. Here's another different style of music. If this sounds familiar, it's because we covered it on the show when it was re-released on CD. It's music whose roots go back to 1968 and a shipwreck that reportedly left dozens of electronic keyboard samplers and synthesizers washed up on the shores of Cape Verde. They ended up in schools all over the islands, and suddenly Cape Verdean kids were playing around with some of the most advanced music technology in the world. And a few years after, we get tracks like this. This is singer Quirino do Canto.

a space-age take there from the late 1960s. The Cape Verde's local dance style known as Funana, distinctive for its accordion and rhythm from the scraper, which you hear, but in this case, both are electronically generated. Such a wild story. That's from the collection Space Echo, the mystery behind the cosmic sound of Cabo Verde finally revealed. Over the years, Cape Verde has also embraced their artists whose style has more in common with Western pop music. This is a band of two brothers, Mendez y Mendez, and a track from 1986 called Mita Mio.

0: That is Mendez y Mendez with some chill summery vibes there. Marco, what a great side bonus from the World Cup that you've brought us. New music.
1: Yeah, and I'm not going to let us go without a little more from the late Cesária Évora. This is a song that's become kind of a classic of hers. We heard it several times during Cape Verde's World Cup appearances. It has the very appropriate title, Petit Pays, French for Little Country. You're with the world.
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0: This is The World. I'm Carolyn Beeler. Dehydration, heat stroke, those are familiar risks during heat waves. Less familiar, maybe, are the risks to mental health. Just the latest example, more kids and young people were admitted to the hospital for mental health conditions in one Australian state on the hottest days of both summer and winter. That's according to a recent study by researchers at the University of Sydney. Amrita Nori Sarma is an assistant professor of environmental health and population sciences at the Harvard T.H. Chan School of Public Health. She started our conversation by expanding on the findings of the study.
8: This study, which was conducted in a population of young folks up to age 24 in New South Wales in Australia between 2001 and 2022, found that ambient temperature was, as you said, associated with higher rates of admissions for mental health outcomes, for mental health causes. They also projected future heat attributable admissions under a variety of different greenhouse gas emission scenarios in order to make an assessment about how climate change might impact what we see in terms of mental health effects in future. And what they found is that there were further increases that were associated with extreme heat in the number of children admitted for mental illness, and it kind of varied depending on which type of emission scenario they were looking at. So obviously the highest future risks were under the highest emission scenarios.
0: How does this fit into the larger body of knowledge that researchers have right now about how heat and mental health are linked?
8: Yeah, so there's been a very much increasing body of literature around the mental health impacts of extreme heat exposure over the course of the last 10 years or so. And generally across the board, what we're seeing is that there are increases in different types of admissions associated with summertime increases in heat. So in my own work, we've looked at emergency department visits. There's some work that's looked at hospitalizations. One of the things that I think is important to keep in mind is that these are some of the most severe outcomes that are associated with illness. So if someone's visiting the emergency room or if somebody is hospitalized, those are really important indicators for public health that this is an environmental risk that we really need to take seriously. But we're also not looking at, in those examples, some of the subclinical indicators of mental health and well-being. Mm. And also, it's really important to track things like outpatient. Are people more likely to seek out therapy or some sort of talk therapy or some sort of more upstream intervention like visiting a psychiatrist?
0: So gaps in the knowledge there. But out of what is known, when we talk about hospitalizations and emergency department visits, what types of mental health conditions are we seeing an increase in? Is this anxiety, depression, schizophrenia?
8: It's kind of across the board. We see important increases in mood disorders, anxiety disorders, stress disorders, schizophrenia, as you mentioned. Self-harm is another important outcome that's been studied quite extensively, and there have been increases that have been found with increasing temperature. And then things like substance use disorders is also another really important one.
0: What do we know about the why here? What is the link between heat and poor mental health?
8: There are a lot of different theories about why this is happening. There are some biological pathways that I think are really important. One of the things that we tend to think about is loss of sleep. So we see these similar increases across these different mental health outcomes that don't have a lot of biological commonality, which kind of indicates that extreme heat is an external factor that's exacerbating people's potentially already existing mental health symptoms. So that's why we see similar increases for things like substance use disorders and schizophrenia and stress disorders, which are all very different biologically.
0: So because when it is hot at night, it is harder to sleep, that is making mental health outcomes worse?
8: That's one of the hypotheses, yes.
0: Are there other hypotheses?
8: Yeah, I think that there are some ways in which extreme heat changes the effectiveness of medication, for example. So schizophrenia is a really good example where medications that are used to treat patients with schizophrenia also affect the body's ability to thermoregulate. So there may be some important interactions that are happening there. That's another potential example.
0: Are there other kind of physiological explanations about what might be happening here? I mean, I'm thinking about the overlap between our body's response to extreme heat and also like symptoms of anxiety, right? Like sweating and increased heart rate.
8: Yes, I think that there are some potential pathways, physiological pathways, maybe some inflammation. There have been some studies that have looked at biomarkers of inflammation during extreme heat exposure, and maybe that has some downstream consequences for some of those symptoms that you mentioned. That area is a little bit less well studied. Again, it's one of the gaps that I think needs to be studied in future.
0: So bottom line, scientists such as yourself know there is a link, but there are no hard and fast answers to the question why yet.
8: Not yet.
0: Interesting. Are some people especially vulnerable to the mental health effects of extreme heat?
8: Yes, I think like any other physical health endpoint, there are folks who are particularly susceptible. And, you know, we can think of people who have existing mental health conditions, people who are taking medication for treatment. One of the things that I think is really important about this particular study in Australia is that we know that there are certain types of mental illness that have an onset earlier in life. So during youth and adolescence, we might start to see some of the signs, especially in that 20 to 24 age range is when people start to present some of the symptoms of schizophrenia, for example. And so I think it's very important to take a look at what pre-existing conditions people have, what types of medications they might be using, and then also if they have a family history of some of these different mental health outcomes.
0: Other than the advice you might give for keeping your body healthy, like staying hydrated and keeping cool, are there things people should think about when trying to protect their mental health when it's really hot out?
8: Yes. So one of the things that we always recommend, and this is something that I think works very well across a large array of different health outcomes when it's hot outside, is reliance on social networks, making sure that friends are checking in on their friends, that if you have a loved one that you know is particularly vulnerable, that they have what they need to be safe when it's hot outside. This is really important for two different reasons in this case. Social networks are actually very protective in general for mental health and well-being. Mm-hmm. But also, if you have a good, strong social network, that can help people to be especially safe during times of extreme heat exposure.
0: How does a strong social network help protect people if they are struggling with mental health, other than the protective baseline that having a strong social network provides?
8: Right. People who are, for example, neighbors or friends or loved ones might recognize some of the earliest symptoms of severe heat stress or strain. They might be able to make sure that you get medical attention, maybe to check in and make sure that folks who are on medications have access to their medications and are able to take them, and mostly just for reporting of symptoms. So it's really important to make sure that people who are suffering from some sort of mental illness are not suffering alone, and especially when it's hot outside and we might expect that those symptoms would be exacerbated.
0: Amrata Nori Sarma is an assistant professor of environmental health and population sciences at the Harvard T.H. Chan School of Public Health.
1: 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I'm Marco Werman.
0: And I'm Carolyn Beeler. Thank you very much for listening, and join us back here again tomorrow.
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12: I'm Jim Browdy, head on BPR and GBH and NEPM, live from the library. Another day in new sexual assault allegations against Maine Senate hopeful Graham Plattner. This one's about rape. Should he drop out or keep going and fight for a Democratic Senate majority? Plus, should the "but then there's Trump" defense be used? Call or text. Then it's CNN's John King and the political fallout from everything, and Sports Authority Trini Casey on the U.S. men's soccer team's spectacular loss.
13: I'm Marjorie Egan. In the second hour, it's the ACLU's Carol Rose on what the latest Supreme Court decisions mean for voting rights and trans athletes. Then we bring you an exclusive interview with the reflecting pool algae. We'll end the show with vacation and our technology addictions. When you take time off this summer, will you totally unplug or frantically watch CNN like Jim? 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
14: Live from NPR News in Washington, I'm Ryland Barton. Pressure is mounting on Maine Democratic Senate nominee Graham Plattner to leave the race. As NPR's Sage Miller reports, Plattner has lost his top allies.
15: Vermont Senator Bernie Sanders is the latest that has called on Plattner to leave the race for Maine's U.S. Senate seat. The request came after Plattner was accused of sexual assault by a former romantic partner. Plattner gained Sanders' endorsement early in his campaign for Senate. Plattner positioned himself as a progressive, much like Sanders, calling on Medicare for all and getting corporate money out of politics. Other top Democrats, including Senate Minority Leader Chuck Schumer, have urged Plattner to suspend his campaign. Plattner would need to end his Senate bid by Monday in order for Maine Democrats to nominate a replacement in time for the general election. Democrats are hoping to flip the seat blue in November. Sage Miller, NPR News.
14: A federal judge has rejected the Department of Justice's attempt to gain access to the personal information of Fulton County's 2020 election workers. It's a setback for President Trump's probe into Georgia and his unsubstantiated claims that voter fraud cost him the presidency. Melissa Fato from member station WABE has more.
16: Fulton County officials argued a DOJ subpoena requesting the names and information of every county employee and poll volunteer was meant to harass and intimidate them. They asked a federal judge to intervene. In his decision, U.S. District Judge William Ray called the subpoena highly burdensome and unreasonable. He also noted the statute of limitations has long since passed, so the feds couldn't use the information to charge anyone with a crime. Ray scolded the DOJ for trying to use grand jury powers to gain private information without a legitimate purpose. For NPR News, I'm Melissa Fato in Atlanta.
14: The International Olympic Committee today lifted lifted its suspension of Russia's National Olympic Committee. The move clears the way for Russian athletes to compete at the Los Angeles Summer Games in 2028. NPR's Brian Mann reports.
9: The IOC banned the vast majority of Russians from competing for their home country after the full-scale invasion of Ukraine in 2022. This IOC move will make it easier for Russians to compete, even as Russian drone and missile strikes continue to slam Ukrainian cities. Vladislav Hereskevich is a Ukrainian Olympic bobsledder.
17: Today we have day of mourning because of before yesterday attacks. And to have the same news like in the day of mourning is wild, because with that you understand the scale war is not getting any smaller, and it's a very, very wrong decision, and it's a very shameful decision.
9: Sports officials in Moscow praised the IOC move, but some restrictions remain in place. If Russians win medals, they still won't be allowed to play their national anthem or fly the Russian flag. Brian Mann, NPR News.
14: Yesterday's World Cup match between the U.S. and Belgium set a record as the most watched soccer telecast in U.S. history. Fox says 30 million people watched the game. This is NPR. Officials say a 37-story high-rise under construction in Manhattan is unstable and moving after columns buckled and floors sagged. The former Pfizer headquarters is being converted to luxury apartments. Nearby buildings, including a school, were evacuated. New York City Mayor Zoran Mamdani says engineers are working to stabilize the structure. Builders say the tower is part of the city's largest office-to-residential conversion project with over 1,600 planned units. Hungary pulled its state-run TV off the air today in a move to dismantle what many call the backbone of the former government's propaganda machine. Drew Lifeheit reports.
18: If you tuned in to Hungarian State TV's M1 this afternoon, you got a blank screen and a message. Public media should not lie. We apologize for doing so for years. The shakeup didn't stop there. State news radio went quiet too, replaced by classical music. Top station executives and several anchors were fired. One was even escorted out of the building. M1 was the flagship of government propaganda under former Prime Minister Viktor Orban, whose party lost power last spring. Hungary's new Prime Minister, Péter Magyar, had promised on the campaign trail to make the broadcaster independent. There'll be an interim period first, then state media's new leadership will be chosen through a competitive process. For NPR News, I'm Drew Lifeheit in Budapest.
14: President Trump is claiming credit for Walmart's recent price cuts, though the retailer's statement doesn't mention his administration's involvement. Walmart's statement describes the cuts as a seasonal strategy with no mention of the government interaction. This is NPR News from Washington.
19: 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Other contributors include the estate of Joan B. Kroc, whose bequest serves as an enduring investment in the future of public radio and seeks to help NPR be the model for high-quality journalism in the 21st century. This is NPR.
12: 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The following is a rebroadcast of the program that was aired earlier today.
13: He's Jim Browdy. I am Marjorie Egan. You're listening to BPR and GBH and NEPM live from the Boston Public Library, streaming at youtube.com/GBH News. Thank you. At 12:30 or so, very special, Jim. We are going to be joined live here at the Boston Public Library by the algae from the DC reflecting pool.
12: By the way, I've spoken to a bunch of friends about it. Most of them think this is a career ender for you and me. So just tread carefully when we actually do this.
13: We're hoping for the best.
12: We're hoping for the best, exactly.
13: Okay, tomorrow at noon, the mayor of Boston will join us for July's edition of Ask the Mayor. Michelle will be with us here at the library from noon to 1. Good morning, Jim.
12: Hey there, Marjorie. So in perhaps the least surprising development of the 2026 midterm so far, Graham Plattner has been credibly accused of sexual assault again, this time rape. He repeatedly told the media, the public, his supporters that no other scandal would emerge after the news broke about him sexting women outside his marriage and after the New York Times published multiple accounts of women who dated him describing his behavior as unsettling. But now, as you all know, Jenny Rascott has recounted in excruciating detail how he drunkenly pushed himself on her despite her repeated requests for him to stop, and only now raped her, and only now are people starting to demand, people meaning high-ranking Democrats, including the main Democratic Party, Elizabeth Warren, are essentially virtually every leading Democrat. Bernie Sanders is not. Ed Markey has also said he should drop out. So the lines are open at 877-301-8970. What do you make of the latest? Do you think he should step aside before the July 13th deadline? That's the deadline next Monday, by which time, if he drops out, the main Democratic Party has 2 weeks to pick a replacement. Many prominent Democrats, as I say he should drop out, but obviously the same rules don't apply to Trump, to Hegseth, to RFK Jr., to Elon Musk. What behavior is acceptable to turn a blind eye to in the effort to protect the Supreme Court, or at least to make sure the Supreme Court is not made horrible for many more years to come, and to defeat Trump's agenda? The number is 877-301-8970. Of the very few people who's high profile who has said he should stay in, Marjorie, is a guy from Maine, Stephen King. He tweeted this morning, Graham Platner may drop out. I hope he doesn't. But meanwhile, the abuser-in-chief just keeps on keeping on. And in a subsequent Twitter post, King added, tell you what, if you knew the whole truth about everyone in the Senate and House of Representatives, those chambers would be dead empty. Jesus said, let him without sin cast the first stone. Boy, that is really a hell of a statement from Stephen yeah. King, in light of the fact that there are very few people who doubt the credibility of Rascott. So in any case, 877-301-8970.
13: Well, this combined to be a big mess on many fronts. At the beginning, it was leadership of the Democratic Party thinking that Janet Mills was the person to put in this race, mm-hmm. and Schumer not seeming to realize, and Hakeem Jeffries, for that matter, because they kind of goofed on Mondami as well. New York voters wanted someone who's going to be tough against Trump, wanted that somebody who had more so-called radical policies. I don't think child care is a radical policy, or housing is a radical policy, but they misread that. Janet Mills went down in flames. I think a lot of it, you know, we're reading now, is that the people that saw him as kind of a central casting kind of guy, that's one of Trump's big things. He loves central casting people. I guess there was this video that people loved of him shucking oysters and chopping wood and swinging kettlebells around and speaking with his, you know, great baritone to the camera. He fit that central casting thing, and there were political operatives that got swayed by that and didn't vet him, didn't vet him sufficiently. There was talk about how one of his campaign people did not want to spend $20,000 for a thorough vetting, so kind of did the fast vetting thing, and obviously there was a lot more there. But the bottom line of this whole thing, I mean, he was shaky from the start. I mean, we talked about him before the primary with these stories about the women and the Nazi tattoo, etc. But the issue was, are you going to have a Supreme Court that can continue on? Trump could appoint two more Alitos and Thomases that are 40 years old.
12: If they step down.
13: Yes. If the Democrats
12: are on the
13: Senate.
12: Okay, so let me interrupt you and ask you a question.
13: What?
12: A poll comes out tomorrow. You now think that Platner should drop out, correct?
13: I think he can't win.
12: Okay, the poll comes out tomorrow that shows Platner beats Collins by 5 points. No other Maine Democrat can beat Collins. What's your position tomorrow?
13: Well, I mean, it's real tough to say that a guy that
12: so what's your position tomorrow?
13: That I couldn't vote for him if I was in Maine, and I don't think he should. I mean, I think the guy should have the decency at this point not to run. But
12: well,
13: on
12: know,
13: the other hand,
12: despite,
13: you know,
12: despite all this crap, while he had a significant lead over Collins a month ago, he still has a lead of 2 points. Now, it's not huge, but it is a lead nevertheless. There's no other Janet Mills was doing okay about against Collins, but didn't excite the voters. But isn't that real? I assume that's the calculation that a lot of people continue to make, other than the Democrats who are running away for fear that they'll be tarnished by his unacceptable behavior as well, no?
13: Well, I guess we have to count on other states picking up Maine slack. I mean, Maine was the most likely place.
12: I think, and we'll ask John King in about 30 minutes, I don't think there is a way, if the Democrats lose Maine, by the way, I think, I should be clear, I think he has to drop out too, and he should drop out. However, I have not seen a roadmap, and we'll again ask John, that would allow the Democrats to take control of the Senate. They have to win 4 seats and keep all the seats they currently have. without Maine being one of the states that's flipped.
13: Here's the thing that you're facing. You're facing a Supreme Court that's very radical to the right now, right? Look what they've done on voting rights. Look what they've done on trans athletes. Look what they've done on allowing the president to get away with whatever he wants to get away with. So Donald Trump could push the Alito and Thomas to retire and put in two 40-year-old right-wing lunatics, and then that would be the United States of America for the next 40 years.
12: Okay, so do you stay with Plattner? That's my...
13: I think you can't at this point, but it's really upsetting because when you look at what's going to could happen to this country with two more nut Supreme Court justices, and that's what we're looking at.
12: For 50 years. By the way, you know, what happened if the New York Times... We'll get to your calls in a second. What happened if the New York Times story came out, I'm guessing it was about a month ago, was a lot of Democrats were saying, well, one of the women accused him of the worst stuff is a conservative, she has an agenda, etc. Ross Scott yesterday in this interview with CNN's Jake Tapper made it clear that that's not who she is. Here's part of what she had to say in this very long interview.
20: I understand that the state of our political environment is so much so that we need a lot of change. And he's offering that change. And, you know, I'm not mad at anyone who has voted for him all along. If he wasn't who he was, I would be voting for him as well. And going forward, I don't know what's going to happen.
12: I mean, it's pretty incredible, by the way. And for those who have not followed the story closely, don't spend time calling saying she's making this up. They're very, not only is she credible, there were texts and other communications with people that were simultaneously shortly after the alleged rape, which well before he was a candidate, by the way, 5 years ago, that suggests that she is telling nothing but the truth.
13: Here's a good text. Can't we get a candidate who isn't too old and too rapey, says one of our texters. I'll say this for the Democrats. The Democrats are much tougher on their candidates. They do make them leave. We have sexual abusers all over the place. Obviously, Clarence Thomas, I think Anita Hill's every word of what she said was true. Clarence Thomas is on the Supreme Court. Robert Kennedy accused of all sorts of things involving women, including going after one of the babysitters at his house and keeping score of these women. Donald Trump, credibly, found liable by a jury of sexual assault against Eugene E. Carroll and then defaming her. I mean, you got Lutnick that was down at Epstein's Island. I mean, Republicans don't make these people, and not to mention Pete Hegseth, whose wife at the time was hiding in the closet to get away from him and has been accused of all sorts of terrible things involving sexual
12: assault. So where does that go? I mean, I agree with every word you said. Well, where do you end up with that? That they play by a different set of rules.
13: Yeah, they do.
12: So they win more than the Democrats do because they tolerate sexual abuse and rape and other kinds of things. So is the end of that sentence, if the Democrats are going to compete, they have to play by the same rules or they're never going to be able to have power again? I mean, I'm not directing this at you. You happen to be standing here. I mean, these are the issue. Let me just say this. Despite
13: what?
12: The fact, I'm not casting aspersions on any Democrat who abandoned Plattner yesterday. If the most recent poll had him up 7 points as opposed to just 2 points, which is within the margin of error, I would bet that fewer Democrats would have left him. We have a ton of calls, so let's take them. 877-301-8970.
13: Laura in Cohasset, thank you for calling.
12: Hi, Laura.
21: Hi. It's a really complicated issue, and personally, I had, as a survivor of sexual assault, I spent weeks before the Kavanaugh confirmation and specifically told my story in Susan Collins' office while she hid behind her inner sanctum and wouldn't even listen, and she pretended to believe that Kavanaugh wouldn't overturn Roe. So I would argue that she has done more to harm women in this country than one man could ever do. I can feel the pain of this woman, and I believe her from start to finish. But when it comes down to between a man who does things that are so rampant in this country that people have no idea because we don't talk about it. And this woman who has lied from the beginning of her term limiting running for office 20 years later, and then again brought us to losing Roe versus Wade. I would have to vote for him.
12: Laura, that is a really courageous call. Thank you for sharing your story and calling us. We appreciate it.
3: And, you know, she brings up a great point. I mean, what could a Supreme Court that gets any further nutty and righter do to the entire country?
12: Well, can I say, I thought Laura's makes
3: next
12: very
3: is getting rid of mifepristone, the abortion pills. Who knows what they
12: but
3: could do.
12: But this is not next Tuesday. If it was next Tuesday, it's Graham Plattner or nothing. If Graham Plattner pulls out by next Monday, there is an opportunity, not an opportunity, the Democratic Party of Maine will pick a replacement. He may or she may not have the same popularity that Plattner used to have, but it isn't like it's either Plattner or it's Collins. You know what I mean? There's an option for another Democrat. I don't know who any of them are.
3: Well, somebody sending me a text about Maine State Senator Troy Jackson, similar to Plattner, but already
12: a lot of people are talking about him.
3: Pretty clear people want someone like that. So maybe that someone like that could step into the breach and beat Susan Collins. I mean, this is all about the Supreme Court to me. It's all about the Supreme Court.
12: Well, you know, it's also about, though, is I'm sure you had the same experience. I got texts from a lot of people yesterday after this thing broke on a lot of different subjects. And I'd say a third of them said, there's a Plattner where I work. There was a Plattner at my prior thing. There was I'm serious.
3: Listen, we learned during the Me Too moment. Yeah. I mean, what, one in three or one in four women in the United States of America have been sexually abused in some way. That's a lot of women. That's a lot of abusers. So obviously, I mean, Stephen King may have a point. I don't think everybody is a sexual abuser in Congress, but I'm sure quite a few of them are. Let's go to Rachel in Needham. Hi, Rachel.
12: Hello, Rachel.
8: Hi, Marjorie. Hi, Jim.
12: Hello.
8: I guess I'm a first time, not a long time. I just started watching recently.
12: Well, thank you for that.
8: Thank you. My son, who's in his mid-30s, turned me on to you.
12: Oh, great. Great. Thank him.
8: Yeah. Thank you. So my experience is that I am a survivor of violent sexual assault when I was many years younger than I am. And so I have that experience. And second point is that the Republicans, for lack of a better word, they always find a woman or two to push back on our side. And get us Democrats to take the candidate off, so that's suspicious. And then the third thing with Graham Plattner is that he's a vet. And I've dated a vet, and I was married to a vet. And I do believe women when they talk about it, because I am a woman, and I do, you know, have that experience, but there's a lot of suspicious and concerning timing and all that kind of stuff. So I haven't paid too much attention to him. I wasn't really interested in him in the beginning, but I've listened to a bunch of people, and I was sort of starting to get a little bit excited about him. With
12: Rachel, would you vote for him based on what you know if you lived in Maine?
8: Well, with what the small amount, I did listen to him talk like at lunchtime, and it was hot a couple of days, some day last week, and I liked what he said.
12: Okay.
8: But I would have to learn more about what he's about. So,
12: understood, Rachel.
8: I do know people in Maine, but I haven't paid attention.
12: Well, we hope we really appreciate you sharing your story and making your first call, and thank your son for turning you on to us. Call us again, Rachel. Appreciate your perspective. 877-301-8970.
3: This is just another case the Democratic Party is shooting itself in the foot, which they are so very good at. We need another party. Democrats just can't get it done. It seems also he should step aside and let someone else run.
12: Well, I mean, the response to that is the Republicans just are willing to support these kinds of people. I mean, as you said before, that's one of the solutions, not a third party, but a Democratic Party that says rapists are fine if we think they can win an election. I mean, it's really hard to live with yourself. And again, I hate to be practical in the middle of this discussion, but there is an opportunity to pick somebody else. Maybe that person won't have the charisma that Plattner had, but they can field another candidate.
3: One of our texters wants to know if it's too late for Al Franken to move from Minnesota to Maine and become the Democratic candidate.
12: Does Al Franken seem like the most minor offense in history after Trump and Hegseth?
3: He posed for a picture with his hands over a woman's breast. He was not touching.
12: I don't think they were
3: right.
12: They weren't even touching.
3: And then there were other allegations of him putting his arms around people and stuff like that.
12: And you know who led the charge to get rid of him? Senator Gillibrand.
3: Yeah.
12: Senator Gillibrand is now chair of the Democratic Caucus to elect senators, and she joined with Schumer yesterday saying that if Plattner stays in the race, he won't get one single dollar, so he can't compete in terms of the ad wars with Susan Collins there.
3: One of the texters thinks we should recruit Heather Cox Richardson to run.
12: She lives in Maine.
3: She lives in Maine. Yeah, I don't think she would want to be doing it, but people...
12: Why?
3: Because she is a great historian.
12: Why don't
3: and she's
12: we email
3: got a great
12: her
3: Substack.
12: During the show and ask if she's...
3: And I don't think she would want to...
12: Let's email her during the show, Jamie, and ask if she's thinking about it that a listener suggested that she...
3: Although she's got
12: considers.
3: A huge following.
12: Oh, you think so?
3: Would you want to be a United States Senator when you got going what she's got going on?
12: Well, I don't know. I'd like to have what going on what she has got going on, and then we can make the decision.
3: Cheryl in Concord.
12: Hi, Cheryl.
3: I think she's one of the most popular, most often read people on Substack.
12: I think she is, yeah.
3: And Cheryl. So she's got a very good financial
12: Cheryl in Concord,
3: on.
12: Hi.
0: Hi. I'm a long-time listener. This is the first time I've gotten a call through.
12: We're glad you did. What's up?
0: Well, I'm... So a rape survivor from a long time ago, and yet I still think that I would vote if I lived in Maine, because I feel like the Democrats, like with Al Franken, I mean, it's like play by the rules, and they don't. And so maybe we need somebody that doesn't play by the rules to be tough enough to stand up to them. Maybe we need somebody that, you know. The other thing I think is that he is a veteran, and, he has been through, I mean, he says he's turning over a leaf, and maybe we need to give him a chance.
12: We hear you, Cheryl. Another amazing call. Thank you. I'm really glad you got through. We appreciate it.
3: Okay, let's go to...
12: Three sexual abuse survivors with the perspective they've shared. I mean, it's pretty... I mean, it speaks to your issue about the importance of not having a Supreme Court captured by people like this for the rest of our children's lives.
3: It seems almost insane to say this. When you weigh this guy accused of all these things, including being accused of rape, running for office in Maine, and then you put that next to what could happen under a person that I think has lost his marbles and is also a sexual abuser and has been accused by two dozen women now of untoward sexual advances.
12: About,
3: Trump and being corrupt and being a liar and all these terrible things, what he could do to this country for the next 40 years, 50 years, it's a tough one, but I don't think he can win.
12: I think you have to first make the decision as a matter of principle if you can do it, and then get to that. But I think the reverse is how people are making a calculation. And if I was living in Maine, I might be doing the same thing. I don't know.
3: We've got time for just one more. Catherine in Franklin, thank you for calling.
12: Hey, Catherine.
1: Yes, thank you. I just think that it's time somebody took the moral high road and stopped voting for sexual predators. I appreciate that the Supreme Court is at play, but there's lots of other intervening events that could change the possibility of putting someone on the Supreme Court. And right now, I think that, as I said, we just keep lowering the bar and you know, going lower instead of going higher, and I think it's time to go higher.
12: Can I tell you, Catherine, I am where you are, even though I am totally aware of the
3: but
12: dangers.
3: But you know something we should think about?
12: Yeah,
3: this Supreme,
12: Catherine, thank
3: this,
12: you.
3: This Supreme Court, as horrific as it could be under him, could force women who are the survivors of rape and pregnant to have those babies.
12: That's true.
3: That's what
12: true.
3: The Supreme Court of the United States could do, and I wouldn't put it past them.
12: Yeah, can I just say, before Casey in Yarmouth, Maine, this reminds me when Biden pulled out in 24. If Plattner pulls out, sounds like the party picks the candidate, not the residents of Maine. Not a good look, in my honest opinion. We should consider, we'll let you know in a few minutes, our final discussion with listeners today. Maybe we should return to this because there seems to be a colossal amount of interest. So we'll let you know.
3: Okay.
12: And we're
3: going to
12: discuss it with John King in 20 minutes.
3: Trini, Casey is up next. We're going to talk about soccer. We're going to talk about Jaylen Brown, a lot of other sports issues. She's going to deliver the latest news on the Celtics on this Jaylen Brown front, of course. I'm Marjorie Egan. He's Jim Browdy, listening to BPR, GBH, and NAPM live from the Boston Public Library and streaming at youtube.com/GBHnews.

0: This week on Under the Radar with Callie Crossley, a recent meeting about White Stadium leads to anger and expletives toward city officials. New zoning rules protect historic buildings in Boston's Chinatown and cooling down Chelsea, one of the hottest cities in the Commonwealth. It's our local news roundtable. 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
3: 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At 12:30 or so today, we're going to be joined by live right here by Algae from the Reflecting Pool. Just stick around and you'll see what we mean. Tomorrow noon, the mayor of Boston for July's edition of Ask the Mayor from noon to 1. By the way, Marjorie and I just talked during the break. We are going to return to the Plattner topic, not just with John King in 20 minutes, but at the end of the show, we'll take more of your calls and texts and thoughts about this. We're joined now live at the library by Trenny Casey, anchor and reporter via NBC Sports Boston and a BPR contributor. Hello, Trenny.
4: Hi, guys.
3: So, Trenny, before we start, first three callers we had today were women who were survivors of sexual abuse.
4: Oh.
3: Despite that fact, they said, based upon their concerns about the Supreme Court and Stephen King's argument, they didn't say this, that Trump is far worse and so is the Senate, they could vote for...
5: I thought one said she'd have to get more information.
3: Right, that's right. I'm sorry, the third one did.
4: Oh.
3: What's your take on this?
4: I mean, I haven't really liked him from the start. I felt that he's problematic. I felt that maybe Democrats too often take a high moral ground and they need to lower that ground a little bit. But I thought, you know, when you start, it's if you have the mindset of if you can't beat them, join them, then aren't we just as bad?
3: If he doesn't pull out and like, it's election day and you're in Maine, do you vote for Susan Collins or do you vote for Plattner?
4: I mean, honestly, I'd probably vote for Susan Collins. Like I can't rail against the Republicans turning a blind eye to whether it's Trump's history of sexual harassment and abuse, his history of whether it's overt or covert racism, and then be like, oh, this guy with a Nazi tattoo who demeans women and is accused of sexual assault, but that's okay because he thinks the same way I do. To me, that's hypocritical. I understand it, and I understand that we're at a flashpoint where maybe you have to take the good of the country. I guess I'm also not completely convinced that just because he's saying he will represent the more progressive side of the Democrats, that he would. What happens if once he's in office, he does a hard right turn and is no different than Susan Collins or anybody
3: else?
4: Well,
3: John Fetterman is actually a pretty decent example.
4: Yeah. I mean, there's just because you run on the Democratic ticket does not mean that you'll do what's in the best interest of the Democrats, especially if you're the type of person who is known for harassing women and being, you know, racist and like, I know you can grow as a person, but these also sometimes I feel like we hold people to a standard from when they were really young, like call it teens, early 20s, when your frontal lobe is still, you know, forming and you're trying to figure out who you are. This was a grown man who acted this way, and that's really hard for me to overlook.
3: Talking to Trenny Casey.
5: Okay, let us move on from Graham Plattner, which we'll return to with John King and again at the end of the show, to the Americans and the Belgians last night. And a game that was a lot more about...
4: Lopsided?
5: It was just not about soccer, obviously.
4: Well, I mean, listen, at the end of the day, it was about soccer because all of the controversy was over one side. To me, once the game starts, it starts, right? But I think it did impact how both sides played.
3: How so?
4: I think the Belgians played with an intensity and a desire that maybe they might not have if Full Balogun was not out there. I think they felt like FIFA wanted Team USA to advance. So they gave them a competitive advantage. And Belgium, and listen, I'm not going to pretend to know a ton about soccer, so I'm 100% stealing this little tidbit that I just heard on sports radio when I was flipping back and forth, driving in and out. But like, one of the fill-in hosts on the Sports Hub said that this is not the Belgian team from 2022 or 2018. Like, apparently they were pretty good back then. And so it was a beatable team. And you didn't just lose to them. You got absolutely waxed by them. And that, to me, is part of, like, and I also wonder, was there a level of discomfort on the American side that they did, yes, great,
5: I'm
4: we got
5: sure.
4: this great player back,
5: don't you
4: but
5: think?
4: How we went about getting this player
5: yeah.
4: back. I mean, a lot of these guys live in Europe, right? So I don't know if that
3: That's
4: automatically makes
3: point,
4: them more
3: the
4: progressive,
3: yeah.
4: but they may have felt uneasy and uncomfortable with how it all unfolded. And but, I think that played out last night on the field.
3: You know, when you say once the game starts, you know, that's in the background kind of thing, and that may be true. Unless
4: I mean, it was hard for me to hear, but I feel like they didn't talk a ton.
3: Well, I know,
4: about it,
3: but
4: right?
3: however, going forward, when this is over, because it's been all positive until Trump got involved in terms of America.
4: Oh, everything he touches, he ruins.
3: Well, that, there's no question. In my opinion, unless Mbappe or Messi scores the winning goal with 30 seconds to go in the final, this World Cup is going to be remembered as the
4: yes.
3: one that Trump tried to fix.
4: Yep, 100%.
3: And that's what the United States, well, it's Mexico and Canada too, but the United States' World Cup will be remembered for, yep. which is horrible.
4: It's horrible because leading up to this point,

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1: About this, if we can, before we leave this thing. I have to say, I agree, the excitement, I didn't predict this, nor did I think it was going, I didn't think it was going to happen. I don't think it's as much about the games, in my opinion, and I'll tell you why, is it is about the spirit of people rooting for their home country and being here doing it. I watched the whole second half of that game last night.
2: Oh, good for
1: and
2: you.
1: I know I'm going to alienate a lot of people, but the truth is the truth. That was the dullest 45 minutes of my life. The United, no, I'm not talking about the Belgians. I'm talking about the United States.
2: Oh my God.
1: They crossed, what is it called?
2: The midfield.
1: Midfield. They do the exact same thing every time. The only time in 40 minutes when they had a chance, it was a beautiful pass to a guy who had run beyond the defense, and he misses the ball and it goes out of bounds. The dullest crap I've ever seen. It was very boring.
2: I mean, like, to me, even a 1-0 match, if there is a lot of attacking and good defense and stuff, like, that is fine. But no, this was, I did the opposite of you. I watched the entire first half, and then they were down
1: 3-1 at the half, weren't they?
2: Were they down 2-1 or 3-1? No, they were down 2-1 at the half.
1: They were, okay.
2: I'm pretty sure they were down 2-1 at the half. And I was like, okay, I'm going to brush my teeth and go upstairs. And as I was brushing my teeth, the way that I have my my phone set up, The Athletic will be like on my screen at all times. And I saw it pop up that it was 3-1. I was like, well, I'm just going to go to bed. Like, they're not coming back from this. This is terrible. So I had to go back and watch and that was just like a JV mistake.
1: What
2: Matt Freese
1: did. Oh my
2: God. Horrible play. Like, everybody seemed out of sorts last night. And I guess I started this by saying, oh, once the game started, it didn't matter. But I do wonder if they were out of sorts because they knew, like, my husband was walking our dogs when Belgium scored their third goal, and we live in the North End waterfront area, and so right across is East Boston Chelsea. He said he could hear cheers erupting for Belgium on the other side of the harbor.
1: So my last.
2: So people, I think people turned on Team USA.
1: Okay, my last.
3: Isn't that horrible?
2: Horrible, because it's not their fault.
3: No, it's not their fault, and I think you're right that it probably played games with their psyche.
2: I 100% think it did. I don't think it helped them. I think it hurt them in the end.
1: One hypothetical, and then I promise no more questions about the World Cup. Every time there's an Olympics where the United States team does great, or in this case, the World Cup comes to Canada, Mexico, the United States, the conversation is this what finally does it? Is this what finally, and obviously I'm talking about, does soccer become one of the five major sports in America?
2: No, I don't. I mean, listen, I think for a certain, like, sect of the population, it is already considered, like, in their minds, it surpasses hockey. Like, I think it's football, baseball, basketball, and then hockey is, and soccer are kind of like in
1: but
2: this. If you're a hockey person, you're a hockey person. You're a world soccer person, you're a soccer person. I think until the United States has sustained success in both the men's and women's game, and let's be honest, it's probably more so on the men's side, and the MLS becomes a true top-tier league, mm-hmm. where it's not where you go at the end of your career because some team will throw a bunch of money at you like Miami did for Messi to fill their stadium, but you actually choose to play in MLS because that is such a high level and a high standard of play, and you don't choose to go over to Europe to play, then no, I don't. I think it could be generations. I do wonder, though, like, a lot of my friends who have kids, and like my sister, my niece plays soccer, my nephew plays soccer. I know a lot of people who don't want their kids playing football, and so if they stay in soccer longer, like last night we were watching the game, and this woman we were watching it with is like, why don't we have better players? Like, Belgium's such a small country, why do their players seem so much better than ours? And I said, because there, all of your best top tier athletes go into soccer. That's where everybody plays it. Here, your best top-tier athletes play football, they play lacrosse, they play basketball. Like, there are so many other sports and ways that you can make, especially with NIL, that you can make money now.
3: Yeah.
2: That I don't think our best, at least our best male athletes, I think a lot of our best female athletes play soccer,
1: you know,
2: but I don't think our best male athletes play
1: soccer. You mentioned your niece. You know what I haven't asked you? Your youngest daughter was a hugely...
3: They're all huge into soccer.
1: But she was a great soccer player.
3: We had a bunch of kids down for 4th of July, and they took the television outside, and they spent the whole weekend watching.
1: So she totally into the World Cup.
3: My son drove into New York City to watch the game.
2: Oh,
3: last
2: nice!
3: Night. I think that I think the kids grew up playing soccer. You know, especially the kids that are in their 20s and 30s now, will have changed.

0: change that because a lot of people don't want their kids to play football.
1: That's my point. Like I think that no. generation is going to start to like filter. I didn't grow up.
0: I was
1: playing.
0: Too busy doing the laundry and cooking.
1: Oh, poor Marjorie.
2: Go ahead. I'm sorry.
1: I was going to say I didn't grow up playing soccer or anything like that. But I've been obsessed with the World Cup. I've watched. It doesn't need to be Team USA. I've watched every time I sit down at my desk. I put the World Cup on my computer. It's been really fun.
0: Yeah,
1: I did
0: watch some of the games. I mean, what'd you think is these guys are incredible athletes. They're going up and down that big, huge field, back and forth. The basketball court is a little tiny thing compared to this thing.
1: But all that said, when this is over, I'm not going to be like, sweet, I'm getting up at 6 a.m. and watching the Premier League. Like, I'm just going to go back to my regular scheduled programming of, it's our football season that starts now.
0: Okay, so the Celtics and Jaylen Brown.
1: Are you sad about this?
0: Yes.
1: Why?
0: Yes. Well, because I think he's a great player. I think he's a great guy. I love the fact that he was doing all these things for the community. He had those classes at MIT. I mean, I just
2: spent a lot of money on Enterprise stuff here. Shirley's written about it.
0: So I think I wanted him here in Boston. I wanted him here with Tatum, and he's gone now.
1: As a social activist, mm-hmm. I would have loved to keep him in Boston forever, and I'm hoping that just because he doesn't play here anymore doesn't mean that he won't still contribute to the community. He did spend the first 10 years of his career. He became, you know, for all intents and purposes, became, you know, quote unquote, a man here, right? Came here in his early 20s, is leaving at age 29. No, he must come here at 19 because he's been with the Celtics.
2: Right, 1 year at Berkeley.
1: So he came here at 19. Yeah. He came here as a teenager. So he's been here for 10 years. I think it's really shaped him. I think what he gave back, whether it was, going to the State House and working with Governor Healey and before that, Governor Baker to make sure that kids, like, you know, juvenile kids had a better path if they got in trouble, to not always just go to jail and sort of rot away, wanting to start a Black Wall Street in Boston, to doing the stuff at MIT, investing in communities, both quietly and publicly. I mean, there were a lot of things Jaylen Brown did that, like, people didn't know about. He didn't publicize everything he did. As a basketball fan, it was time to go. I mean, I've wanted them to trade him for years because I don't think him and Jason Tatum truly mesh on the floor. I think it's very much me basketball. Jaylen Brown always wanted to prove that he was a star like Jason Tatum. So if Jason Tatum took a shot, then Jaylen Brown wanted to take a shot. And it became like ISO basketball, like me first basketball. I think the reason it worked in 2024 is because you had Drew Holiday and Kristaps Porzingis come onto the team. Derek White was a revelation that year. And together as a cohesive unit, they could kind of balance each other out. And I think, but once Jaylen Brown led the team last year, there was no way he was going to just keep acquiescing to Jason Tatum, and I
2: she
1: think that was going to come to a head. And I think it was
0: she's an expert much more than I am on
1: with
0: this.
1: That said, I hate the return. Like, my first response was, why Philadelphia? You just made the team that knocked you out of the first round, that came back from a 3-1 deficit, you just made them so much better. Because now they've got Tyrese Maxey and Vijay Edgecombe and Joel Embiid and Jaylen Brown. Like, if that combination works, like right now, the sports books don't add. The sports books right now still have the 76ers below the Celtics in both odds to win the Eastern Conference and odds to win the NBA title. But I would think that will leapfrog fairly quickly. So I don't know why you did that. I don't think Paul George was suspended 25 games last year for PED
2: Plus
1: use.
2: He's like 72.
1: He's like 36. Yeah, so he's 7 years older 36. Than Jaylen Brown, which, like, in real life, 7 years
0: for
1: is not that
0: use?
1: Big of a PED use, performance enhancing drugs,
0: okay.
1: Which doesn't happen all that often.
2: I'd like
1: in
2: you
1: basketball.
2: To comment on what Trenny has had to say here. Can you comment on that, please?
0: I've changed my mind completely. Get rid of him. See you later.
1: I mean, listen, and like, it's funny you say that because I would have preferred if they would have traded him to Milwaukee and gotten Giannis, though, because I do feel like, okay, so now this is kind of a reset, because you're not going to be, I mean, not once yesterday, I don't know if you guys listened to the 45-minute press conference.
2: I listened to 20 minutes
1: yeah,
2: of
1: yesterday. I was like, oh boy, we're still talking about this, huh? They never
2: this
1: once...
2: This is the owner of the team and the president of basketball operations.
1: President of basketball operations, Brad Stevens, who was asked about 72 questions, and Bill Chisholm, who was asked about 2 questions. The owner of the Celtics, he's really sort of the face, the governor. It's a big ownership group. Not once did either of them use the term championship. Not once in that press conference. So they are not setting up to be a championship-level team. They just, I don't know, I guess they'll
2: Barkley's
1: be okay.
2: Barkley's heartbroken.
0: I'm heartbroken.
2: Or maybe you're not heartbroken,
0: I just thought
2: I'm
0: if they
2: sure.
0: if they stop going for three-pointers on nights when they can't hit three-pointers,
1: yeah, but I don't know. I mean, maybe that'll change. I don't know.
0: Okay. Thank you. You are the sports expert, and obviously I am
1: Thanks.
0: Not.
1: Thanks. I'm glad I can sway you over to my side.
0: Okay.
2: Yeah,
0: Attorney Casey is our sports
2: nice
0: authority.
2: Thank you.
0: The latest news in the trading, Jalen Brown.
2: Thank you.
0: Thank you very much, Tony Casey. Up next, we're going to talk with John King. We're also going to touch again on Graham Platner with John King.

0: Spartan Army, a Cape Verde Cinderella story. The North American World Cup is spreading joy and excitement from Boston to L.A. But when the final whistle blows, will any changes last? 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
4: 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At 12:30 or so today, as we've said, we will be joined live by Algae from the Reflecting Pool. Don't ask, just tune in. And tomorrow at noon, the mayor of Boston for July's edition of Ask the Mayor. Mayor Wu will be here from noon to one. Joined now live at the library by, on Zoom by CNN's chief national correspondent, John King, the man behind the Great Reporting Project all over the map. Just last month, John from Dorchester delivered a keynote speech at the five-year anniversary of the New Bedford Light, a fabulous nonprofit newsroom, we've had him on the show, in which he said, quote, three values that matter most in journalism, truth, trust, and optimism. We are here to tell John we are two-thirds of the way there. John, it is very good to see you. Welcome, John King.
5: Yeah. Thank you. Thank you very much, John King.
6: So today I'm second billing to Algae. Got it.
5: That's right.
4: Everybody is second billing to Algae today, John.
5: So we spent the first 20 minutes today talking with our listeners about Graham Plattner and the latest accusations against him of being accused of rape and the other things that have gone in the past. What's going to happen? He has till Monday to pull out.
6: Yeah, the expectation is that he will... look, it's a horrible, horrific, very serious allegation against him. His support in the party, including among progressives who had been with him, has collapsed. There's been some, this is starting to infuriate some people in the party, but there's been some quote-unquote, I'll call them demands from people on the staff saying, you know, he'll only drop out by the deadline if the replacement candidate is acceptable to him. So this is a horrible story with a terrible allegation on the table, which Plattner denies, but a terrible, credible allegation on the table, which he denies, that is now becoming a very complicated political story. But the expectation is that within a day or two, he will drop out, and then the main Democratic Party is going to come up with a process to pick a replacement.
4: John, do you know anything? Well, it's a stupid question to ask John if he knows anything about candidates. What do you know about the... candidates who are on the list of most likely to be picked by the main Democratic Party to replace him?
6: There are several already making phone calls, doing the things necessary to be ready to do that. First, the process question. The main Democratic Party can pick its process here. So you could have the executive committee pick a candidate, or what I've been told by several main Democrats is what they hope to do is actually have a very quick process. But remember, people have the memories of the Kamala Harris situation.
4: Exactly.
6: It's not a direct comparison. But they don't want to be seen. There's already a lot of tension here between progressives and the establishment, between main outsiders who came in and recruited Plattner, didn't do a thorough vetting process. There's a lot of I told you so among main Democrats happening today. What they're hoping to do, Jim, is quickly settle on a process. And what a lot of the smart main Democrats, I'll call them, people who have been at this a long time, have been telling me is get the county committees to very quickly have a process where if you want to have town halls, if you want to have candidates come in and do quick town halls, whatever, but have the counties come up with a process where they make a recommendation to the central committee and try to have, it's not a primary, but at least so you can have statewide input from your Democrats across the state. One of the leading candidates right now is a guy named Troy Jackson, who like Plattner, is a Bernie Sanders guy. Jackson ran and lost in the primary for governor. Interesting story. He's a logger from a conservative part of the state, first ran for office for the Maine legislature as a Republican, then ran as an independent, then became a Democrat. There's some resentment against him, even by Mainers who like him, because of the Sanders connection, because some people are mad about the Sanders people who came in and recruited Plattner. The current Secretary of State could be a candidate. The health director during COVID, Dr. Shah, could be a candidate. There are a couple others.
5: Dr. Shah?
6: Yeah, wow. Not our doctor's shop.
5: Oh, okay. I was all excited there for a second. He's down. He was at Brown University, and he ran the.
6: And occasionally, you still hear the governor's name. You hear the governor's name a little bit, but a lot of people think it would actually be best, you know, to probably move on from Governor Mills. Even though a lot of Maine Democrats have thought from the beginning she would have been the strongest candidate. You've seen this whole generational and the establishment versus liberal thing play out, and a lot of Mainers think we need to find somebody new, somebody younger, and move on from the past fight, which is now created.
4: John, I just want to clarify something, though. When you said that there's a belief there's got to be a credible public process because of the blowback against how Kamala Harris was selected, they only have 2 weeks from the time he drops out or from next Monday. I don't know which it is, but they have a very short window, right?
6: Yeah, you can't have, there's no, I don't mean any voting here. I don't mean Maine voters get to have a new primary.
4: Okay.
6: But could you have the county committee, right? So pick a county in Maine, right? Could you have a county committee, have a Zoom meeting, okay, or have a quick town hall meeting and invite candidates if they want to come in, and then the county committee makes a recommendation to the state. Do you have some sort of a process where people at least have a chance? It would have, again, it would have probably, a lot of it would have to be done like this, like we're doing this over Zoom. Maine's a big state. But can you quickly come up with some sort of process to at least get input and to give the candidates some time to make public statements? You cannot have a full primary, obviously not. You'd have to have this whole thing done in 2 weeks, actually, I think a couple of days less than that.
4: John, last question about this, and we are lucky enough to have, I think Margie and I would agree, the best person to answer this question. If Susan Collins is able to keep her seat, is there any credible path for the Democrats to retake the Senate?
6: Yes, but it's very hard. It's very, very hard. The Democrats need plus four, which means, number one, you have to hold on to Michigan, where you have a similar fight playing out in the Democratic primary, establishment versus progressive. The Democrats would have to hold on to Michigan and hold on to Georgia, and then they need plus four. And so if you, Susan Collins is the only Republican senator from a state that Kamala Harris won. Mm-hmm. She's the only Republican senator who actually, you know, was reelected with Biden with a split ticket there. So it's the most blue of the targets. Does that mean, so the Democrats would have to win North Carolina, Ohio, Texas, and Alaska? Or if they couldn't win all four of those, Iowa? You know, so you're just at, you know, it's pretty common sense. Maine looks a lot easier to win than Iowa, right? Maine looks a lot easier to win than Texas for the Democrats, even than Ohio and North Carolina. So is it possible? Yes. Maine was the number one Democratic target in this cycle. So that's why they peel this onion away. There's anger, there's disappointment, there's frustration, there's disdain, there's I told you so, there's everything here. And they got 2 weeks to try to figure it out.
5: Well, you know, it seems people are very, very concerned, obviously, about these very serious charges, the alleged rape and the alleged mistreatment of women before that. But, you know, I can't get around the fact that this very conservative Supreme Court does not really believe women have control over their own bodies. They've already outlawed abortion, but abortions are continuing because of mifepristone and misoprostol, those two abortion drugs.
4: We should be clear, they haven't outlawed abortion. They said there's no constitutional right to abortion, so individual states.
5: Yes.
4: I'm not defending it, believe me, I just want to clarify.
5: In essence, in states like ours where you can still go and get an abortion. But if they were to go further, and why not go further? They could outlaw medical abortion, which is what most abortions are now in the United States. That would be the end of abortion. So it's sort of, it's a real dilemma here, I think, for the Supreme Court. And we don't center our elections on the Supreme Court. I hope that they can do that in Maine to underscore the importance here.
6: Well, already her vote for Justice Kavanaugh was going to be an issue. Senator Collins' vote for Justice Kavanaugh was going to be a big issue in the race. She says he, you know, disappointed her, he misled her. You know, they'll litigate that in the campaign. But that is certainly one of the big issues in the race. I think I talked about this when I came back from Maine a couple months ago when I went up there to do a piece on this very issue. A lot of questions about Graham Platner's character, a lot of resentment in the state from longtime Mainers that these outsiders did not do a thorough vetting, and they were worried something like this was going to happen. And I think I said on this program that there are a lot of people up there who are so angry at Trump about personal character issues and about these policy issues you're talking about, woman's right to have autonomy over her body. And they were kind of having a hard time with the idea of voting for Platner, you know, a guy they didn't trust, to get rid of a guy they didn't trust, or to stop the agenda of a guy they didn't trust to get into, you know, Trump. If the Democrats win Maine and they win the Senate, obviously they can stop the Trump agenda. So that's been a big part of this conversation. can you put your concerns about him, your doubts about him, can you make it about something bigger, right? It's all about Trump. Now we're past that. I think we're past that. It seems pretty apparent that Plattner has no support. The Democrats have said they won't give him any money if he stays on the ballot. So I think by the time we talk next Tuesday, you know, this will be done. And the question will be, who do they pick to replace? And I think you can be fairly certain, Marjorie, the issues you're talking about, the Democrats want them to be front and center in this campaign. Plattner's own issues have made that more difficult.
5: Yeah.
4: We're talking to John King. John, quickly, since you mentioned Michigan and the middle candidate, for lack of a better expression, I guess, I don't even know if you'd call her the moderate, but the one that was somewhere in between the establishment choice, Stevens, and the more progressive choice, El Sayed, dropped out of the race. There is concern amongst, I think, establishment Democrats that El Sayed may be an easier target for the Republican nominee Rogers than Stevens would be. Where do the numbers lie?
6: I'm on my way to Michigan in the morning to explore this, because the primary is August 4th. El Sayed, any Democrat, even people close to Stevens will tell you, El Sayed is leading right now. You're right, State Senator Mallory McMorrow dropped out. The question is, her numbers were going down. There was a lot of pressure for her. She's more progressive than Stevens. She's not quite as progressive, I guess, if you did a list of 100 issues than El Sayed, but she's pretty far over there. And she thought that she was a more acceptable candidate. She thought she could win in places maybe where he might struggle. So we'll see how this one plays out. But you have, again, clear battle lines here in a race. You talked about, can the Democrats get there without Maine? Well, if the Democrats lose Michigan, their map gets, you know, implodes on them, if you will. So this is an incredibly, you have this giant generational, ideological, philosophical fight in the Democratic Party that is now playing out not only in a absolutely critical 2028 bellwether state, which Donald Trump won last time. Donald Trump won two of the three times he's run for president. But you also have, you know, this Senate seat is so critical. So this fight we've been talking about, this debate within the Democratic Party, you can call it a civil war, you can call it a struggle, call it what you will. Some people view it differently. Some people view it as healthy. Some people view it as wildly unhealthy. Is now going to play out in one of the most important states in the United States when it comes to both the midterm elections and then the next presidential election.
5: So Mitch McConnell, the EMTs were at his home. He was unconscious. What is the latest on Mitch McConnell?
6: There is no latest, which is sad. It's not a statement about McConnell as much as about our times. But the president of the United States is not candid about his health. We've had a number of other people who've been very reluctant to discuss their health. In the case of Congressman Kane from New Jersey, it's a very difficult depression diagnosis. And again, I want to give a lot of grace there. But there used to be a standard that if you had public office, you had to at least have some transparency about your condition and your ability to perform. And Senator McConnell's staff has told us virtually nothing about his condition. We certainly all hope that he's recovering. They say he's stable. They say he's doing Senate work. But we have absolutely no details, no medical details about what happened. No medical details about his progress or lack thereof. And so, look, you know, many of your listeners, I'm guessing, are not Mitch McConnell fans. I would say this, as someone who's known Senator McConnell and covered Senator McConnell for a long time, this is an interesting moment for this to happen in the sense that it's, number one, it's sad. Number two, he's not running for re-election. Again, whatever your politics, you know, he's someone who's been in public service for a long time, and he was trying to get out gracefully, end his career, and get off the stage. Number two, though, imagine if the Republicans do get shellacked in the midterm elections. Well, that will be the beginning of the conversation about what comes after Trump. Mitch McConnell would very much like to be part of that conversation because he very much does not like Donald Trump and what he's done to the Republican Party, but it appears most unlikely he will have any role in that conversation, if at all.
4: You know, every single time we mention Mitch McConnell, I feel compelled to mention a really important piece of journalism from Frontline. It was called Supreme Revenge, Battle for the Court, and it traces the history of young Senator Mitch McConnell after Robert Bork from Harvard is denied a seat on the Supreme Court, and he pledges his career to moving the court to the right and making sure very conservative nominees become justices. He succeeded in a regrettable way from our perspective, but in a very successful way from his perspective. And it really is a brilliant tracing of that history and maybe has some lessons for people who are not happy with what the Supreme Court looks like right now.
6: Again, you make a fantastic point, Jim. You make a fantastic point. And anyone who wants to study politics, I would urge you to study the people with whom you disagree even more than you study the people with whom you agree. And so if you don't like what has happened with the Supreme Court, you should study Senator McConnell, because you're right. He had an almost singular focus here. Another issue he was huge on in a quiet way, but publicly when needed to be, was the Citizens United and issues like, you know, essentially taking the limits out of campaign financing. He was a big advocate of, you know, open it up. And so if you look at McConnell's legacy, which is Citizens United and the Supreme Court we have today, he will be mentioned in the history and the political science conversations for a very, very long time to come.
4: So, yeah. I'm sorry, Margaret.
5: Hey, John, we have less than 2 minutes left, but what's going to happen with this housing bill? The president has refused to sign, but it got bipartisan support, and it becomes law, I think, on Friday, I think,
4: if he does nothing.
6: If he does nothing, it will become law. He called it a big yawn because it's not his election bill that he wants. Look, the Congress actually did something on a bipartisan basis. Nothing in that bill is going to change anything before the midterm elections, but at least it was an effort to say we're trying to do something about an issue that matters to a whole hell of a lot of Americans, forget whether they're Democrats or Republicans. So it certainly looks like it's just going to become law without his signature. But this is an issue where the Republicans hope that he would try to help them, and essentially he's laughed at them.
4: It is real. You know, speaking of Trump, I know I'm a broken record, but whenever I have you, who's been doing what you do at different levels for 40 plus years, I ask you dramatic questions like this. Have you ever heard a quote like the one that Trump did last week? We don't have time to play it, where he said, even a greater a threat than World War I, World War II, 9/11, and Pearl Harbor. Was the
5: and September 11th
4: were the winning candidacies of what he calls communists, democratic socialists in primaries. You ever heard a quote quite like that, John King?
6: No, and for when it comes to the fact checks or the context checks, I would give that quote a red flag.
4: But I'm bummed. Very nicely done there, John.
5: We know how you poor feel. Poor Americans felt bad for that team last night. Thank you very much, John King.
4: John, it's great to see you as always. Be well. Good luck in Michigan. We're dying to hear what you have to say. Thanks.
5: John King is chief national correspondent for CNN, where he also hosts the great reporting series All Over the Map, going out interviewing real voters about what they think about the issues. Thank you, John, and thank those of you who are listening to us on NEPM. The fabulous 413 start at 3 o'clock this afternoon. You can tune into them as well. We're going to keep going here in Boston. After this quick break, the head of the ACLU of Massachusetts, Carol Rose, will join us. I'm Marjorie Egan. He's Jim Browdy, listening to BPR, GBH, and NEPM, broadcasting live from the Boston Public Library and streaming at YouTube.

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5: He is Jim Browdy. I am Marjorie Egan. 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Very important announcement, Jim. At 12:30, we're going to be joined live right here at the Boston Public Library by the algae from the reflecting pool in D.C.
6: Didn't it sound like a much better idea when we came up with this a week ago than it does on the day we're actually doing
5: yeah,
6: it?
5: Yeah, well, we'll see how it goes. We'll see how it goes. We don't know. You don't know what to expect.
6: You never know
5: with
6: algae.
5: It could go right, it could go left, it could go up, it could go down. Okay, tomorrow at noon, we're going to be joined by the mayor of Boston, Michelle Wu, for July's edition of Ask the Mayor. The mayor will be with us here at the Boston Public Library. Hello again, Jim.
6: Hello again, Marjorie. We're joined now live at the library by Carol Rose. Carol, of course, is the executive director of the Civil Liberties Union of Massachusetts. Hello there, Carol.
7: Hi, it's great to be here.
6: You too.
5: Hey, Carol. So let's start with the Supreme Court decisions. We've been talking about the Supreme Court all morning. Let's start with the TPS decision involving Haitians and Syrians. What is this going to mean?
7: Yeah, so this case was Mullen versus Doe, and the ACLU's role. We were counsel for the temporary protected status holders from Syria, but it also was applying to those from Haiti. And I think the first thing just to say, well, first of all, this is a 6-3 ruling written by Justice Alito. So it was the conservative versus the liberal branch. And basically, the ruling permits deportations to commence without any scrutiny from the courts as to whether President Trump's rationale for revoking TPS holds up, whether his administration followed the right legal process or anything like that. So it's this huge grant of executive branch power without any kind of due process or any other kinds of, or even statutory protection. So it's just, it's devastating. And the problem now is we have all these temporary protected status, TPS holders here in Massachusetts and across the United States who've lived here for decades, who often have children here. And now they're risking being deported to Haiti or to Syria or other countries if they continue on this path. Countries that our own State Department has said are too dangerous for them to travel. So it's just really a shameful, shameful decision.
6: I want to ask a couple things about this. Without this status, my understanding is they can't have a work permit. Have work permits already been revoked for...
7: No.
6: They have not.
7: No, there's a certain amount of time that has to pass, and then it's getting remanded down to the lower courts for them to actually lay that out. And one thing I want to say for people who are listening, whether you yourself are a TPS holder or someone you know or love is a TPS holder, there are a lot of resources available. And I just have to say that Boston City Councilor Ruth Z. Lujan is doing great work on this.
6: She's going to be with us later this week, actually,
7: wonderful.
6: To talk about this, I believe.
7: Right, and making a lot of resources available. Yeah. So I would really encourage people to find out, and you can find that out if you go to the ACLU website here in Massachusetts, which is aclum.org, and look at resources, everything from legal resources that are available, and make sure you don't get a bad lawyer, because there are a few that are going to take advantage of this, but there are, you know, good lawyers that are out there. There are material resources that are available. There's Know Your Rights trainings that are available. So there are a lot of resources, so it's so important that we lean in, and if you're not a TPS holder yourself, but you want to do something about it, look at those resources too and find out where you could donate to provide material support to people. And also, the last thing is to take action. Congress can change this ruling. Congress can reverse it. And our very own Congresswoman Ayanna Pressley managed to get a bipartisan bill passed through the House. Senator Ed Markey is pushing through a bill on the Senate side. And we need to put pressure, not just here in Massachusetts, but nationwide, nationwide, business people especially should be there putting pressure. Elders who vote a lot and have resources, you know, we're going to lose so many people who are providing nursing care and elder care. So if we all as a country lean into this and say no, there's at least some chance that we can get this horrible
6: decision
7: reversed.
6: And by the way, yeah, we should say, for people who didn't pay attention to this decision, correct me at any point if I'm wrong, for the six justices, the conservative-leaning ones, is an understatement, to rule as they did, they had to find that there was not racist motivation on the part of the president.
7: Right.
6: And what Kagan, I think, who wrote the dissent, did is she cited all these examples that all of you are familiar with,
7: right,
6: with the outrageous, overt, high-profile racism directed at Haitians.
7: Exactly.
6: That Trump and others in the administration, and they chose to turn a blind
7: right,
6: eye to
7: and
6: that.
7: She said,
6: and if they had found it to be racist, it violates the 14th Amendment, right?
7: Right, exactly.
6: And they wouldn't have been. So, okay, that is one. It's worth reading Kagan. I didn't read the whole thing. I read a lot of it. Kagan's dissent. The second thing is there any other status available to at least some Haitians?
5: Is there any way out of this?
6: Other than legislation, which obviously we should support, is there any status that would protect some of these people?
7: And so what's important to keep in mind is, I mean, I will tell you, immigration, we have immigration experts on our staff.
6: I know you do.
7: Immigration law is so complicated. And so there may be other forms of status, whether it's asylum or a U visa or a T visa. So there's all sorts of other kinds of ways that people might be able to stay here, which is why the most important thing is for people to get a lawyer and a good lawyer. And so you can go to our website, you can go to the Attorney General's website, you can go to Boston City Councilor Ruth D. Lujan's website. And so all of those resources are out there, and I would just encourage people to learn your rights, know your rights, but most importantly, make sure you get a good lawyer.
5: And correct me if I'm wrong, because people always say, well, I'm okay with legal immigration. It's not, I don't like illegal immigration. These people were here legally under the temporary protected status.
7: Absolutely.
5: They were legal.
7: They played by the rules, and you know, they've been paying taxes. They've been taking care of our children. They've been taking care of our elders. They are a vital part of our Commonwealth and of our nation. And so it's just incredibly heartbreaking.
5: It's heartbreaking.
7: That this is happening.
5: So
7: but
5: if that's
7: also
5: what they're doing now,
7: we need
5: think
7: to
5: what
7: rise
5: they could
7: up.
5: Be doing if they're unleashed for another term.
6: What is that? Is that a campaign for Plattner? Vote for Plattner?
5: No, it's not a vote for Plattner, but it's basically saying if the Democrats don't take the Senate, you think this is bad, it's just going to get worse.
7: Exactly. So, I mean, it's
5: very
7: important
5: worse
7: for all of us to rise up. You know, the ACLU, we're in the Supreme Court more than any other organization, with the exception of the Department of Justice. So we are on the front lines. We're fighting that. But the courts alone clearly are not going to save us. We need to have people power. We need to have legislative power. We need to build firewalls for freedom. And that's what we're trying to do here in Massachusetts and in every single state across this nation.
6: There was actually a good decision. This geofencing thing, which was written by Kagan. Speaking of Kagan's dissent, I think, explain what geofencing is and what the court determined, because this actually affects every single person listening to the show, because everybody's got a smartphone.
7: Unless, if you don't have a cell phone, then it won't affect you.
6: Yeah,
7: if you have a cell phone, it's going to affect you.
6: So explain the deal.
7: So this was basically a ruling that was drafted by Kagan, again, with a 6-3 decision, only this time only Thomas Alito and Amy Coney Barrett were dissenting, and so we got Roberts and Kavanaugh.
6: Did I say on the air yesterday, and if I did, I'm sorry to repeat myself, I didn't know this till the weekend, on every single non-unanimous decision before the Supreme Court, every non-unanimous decision, the only two justices to side with Trump on every single case were
7: Alito and Thomas.
6: Yeah, every single case.
7: Yeah.
6: And it's just, but go ahead, I'm sorry.
7: They're just his lapdogs.
6: They are his lapdogs.
7: That's a technical Latin term, but
6: it's a legal term, yeah.
7: Anyway, so basically what the court ruled was that a government request for any amount of cell phone location history requires a search warrant under the Fourth Amendment. And so you can't just say, oh, I'm going to go to Google and ask them to give me the data, right? Because then you would be like, wait a minute, that's my data. Google doesn't have a right to give it away. And this arises because in recent years, we're seeing law enforcement officers who employing these so-called geofence warrants, which is what the court talks about. And basically, it directs the Google or other companies to hand over user location data to them so that there's like a crime's been committed. We don't know. We just want everybody's location who is in a 10-block region or whatever it is, kind of region, and we want to look at everybody there. And the problem is that you pick up a lot of innocent people And you may not, in fact, get the guilty person that you're looking for, the person who allegedly committed a crime. And so it's really important that Kagan went out and said, no, this is implicated by the Fourth Amendment, the right to be free of unwarranted search and seizure. So you have to go and get a warrant in order to get this data. And this really is important to all of us because, again, as you said, Jim, all of us carry a cell phone around. And law enforcement is now put on notice, and the companies are put on notice, that they have to go and they have to play by the rules. Just because the technology changes doesn't mean the principles of the right to be free from government searches is somehow set aside.
6: Can we also, I think it's important to say, here, you said this, but I don't want to gloss over it. For those who are saying, well, in this case, they got the guy who was, quote, guilty, even though obviously his conviction is overturned based on this decision, they can still get the guy or the woman, right. They just go get a search warrant like they would in another setting if they wanted to go into your house
7: and exactly
6: search
7: right.
6: your house. So it doesn't preclude them from doing anything. It just protects your privacy rights at the same time that they have the right to do what they want to do. Just constitutionally permissible way.
7: That's exactly right. And for what it's worth, you know, the ACLU of Northern California, where you have a lot of tech orientation, did a study in 2024 that found that the efforts to use these geofencing warrants actually are incredibly broad and sweep in a whole lot of people, innocent people. And so it's important to do that. And I would just also just remind all of us that here in Massachusetts, we now have a Data Privacy Act that's was passed unanimously by the Senate, passed unanimously by the House. It's now going into conference committee, and this would help to create further protections for all of us here in Massachusetts from having really confidential information, not just consumer data privacy, but cell phone location data from being scraped by these, you know, data privacy profiteers and sold to the highest bidder. It's important that we have that.
5: We're talking to Carol Rose from the ACLU. So speaking about things that seem excessive, I'm not a lawyer, but you guys are, but it seems like unusual punishment to me, is this case out in Texas involving one of them had a gun and shot a cop, and I'm you know, that is obviously horrible. The cop survived, sure. But nonetheless, he shot a cop. But the other people that were there in the so-called noise demonstration outside the Prairieland ICE Detention Center in Texas got like sentences of 30 years, 40 years, 50 years.
7: 100 years.
5: 100 years.
7: Mm-hmm.
5: I mean,
7: so this is
5: 100 years? You don't get 100 years usually for. Well, you get life for murder, I guess. You could.
7: Yeah, well, these are effectively life sentences.
5: Essentially, right. Exactly.
7: So
6: one of the guys who got 30 years was not even there, by the way.
5: No, he just moved there.
6: He
5: moved their paraphernalia afterwards, their sign-up sheets or their magazines, right. Whatever they were.
7: Exactly. So I just want to say, first of all, this is not an ACLU case, so I sort of know what I've read in the papers kind of thing. So I haven't gone back and listened to the transcript or anything. But from what I'm reading, from what I'm hearing, this is really outrageous because, you know, these were people, it was the 4th of July, they were involved in a noise demonstration. One of them got picked up for having explosives, which were actually fireworks, which, like, for anybody who just celebrated the 4th of July or maybe was down in D.C. to see what happens when you have fireworks, it's pretty outrageous. But it's part of a larger pattern that really started back in September of 2025 when President Trump passed this a national security memorandum, basically saying we're going to change the definition of what is a quote-unquote domestic terrorist. Right. In the past, it used to be a domestic terrorist. It was sort of post 9/11, started out being, you know, somebody who committed a certain crime. Now, that designation can go to anybody who expresses the following views. This is according to the White House. Someone who's anti-American, anti-capitalist, anti-Christianity, supports the overthrow of the United States government, is extreme on migration, race, or gender issues, shows hostility toward those who hold American views on family, religion, and morality. I mean, if that's not a clear violation.
5: That takes in millions.
7: Millions, the entire Commonwealth of Massachusetts.
5: Yeah.
7: And so we're seeing more and more of these cases where people are being, organizations are being tagged as, you know, domestic terrorist organizations, not because they've committed any crime, but because of the beliefs that they have. And just a couple days ago, so this is being played out in lots of places. We're seeing it. We saw it out in Minneapolis. We saw it at Broadmoor out in Chicago, where actually the grand jury refused to indict because it was just such a crazy thing. And then just a couple of days ago, the ACLU filed a lawsuit on behalf of CARE, which is the Council on American Islamic Relations, because DeSantis has passed a state analog to this, you know, naming people domestic terrorists, basically saying that he gets to designate any group that it's a domestic terrorist group, and when you've been designated, you have no due process, there's no way to fight it. If you help them, like by providing legal support, you know, legal services, you may be then giving material support to terrorists, and it's just such, it's a clear violation of free speech, of rights of association, of right to petition the government, of due process. I mean, it's so clearly unconstitutional, and yet they're just shameless in moving forward on this. So we're going to sue, we have sued them on July 1st, and we're going to try to shut this down because it's just, it's un-American and it's unpatriotic and it's unconstitutional.
5: But I'm kind of worried, as I said before, about the Supreme Court. I mean, maybe they're down with this, these six conservatives.
7: Yeah, I mean, it's possible that we're going to have to take it up to the court, and that's why I'm saying the courts alone aren't going to save our democracy. You know, we just celebrate our 250th, you know, anniversary, birthday of declaring the Declaration of Independence, and that certain truths are held to be self-evident. They're still self-evident, and it still requires all of us, and it started here in Massachusetts, and it continues here in Massachusetts. We have an obligation, we have the right, we have the duty to stand up and to defend our democracy, and to say not on our watch. And so it really, I just want to tell everybody, it's so important to get involved. It's so important to take action. If you don't know how, again, go to the ACLUM.org website. You can join our action team. Know your rights, all of these things. But, you know, no one person alone is going to save our democracy. But if each of us does one thing, one small thing, maybe together we will.
6: So having said that, and it's, that is inspirational, and as you could hear, some people here found it inspirational. If somebody called you and said, I need a little advice, Carol Rose at the Civil Liberties Union. I'm about to send a letter using my, exercising my First Amendment rights to the acting director of ICE, Todd Lyons at the time, and I'm going to call him a monstrous human being and refer to him by the name of a high-ranking official in Nazi Germany who was in charge of the secret police. I assume 5 years ago you would have said, that's your choice. That's protected speech. You're fine. Well, this guy did this.
7: Yeah.
6: I don't know if it's David Striever.
7: Yeah, I read about it.
6: And the federal authorities came after him, to get him. And, you know, it's one of the, we talk about this all the time. Trump has unlimited resources. Mm-hmm. So the good news is Striever or the former head of the FBI will win their case after they're bankrupted, their families put through horrors for 2.5 years, and the courts will not hold the Justice Department lawyers in contempt for lying to the court about what the motivation was here. What do you say to David Striever when he calls your office and says, I want to send that letter. It's clear to me it's protected activity. Mm-hmm. Am I in good shape doing this?
7: Well, I think it, frankly, yes, I hope so. Because if you're calling the ACLU, that means you're going to know the contours of your rights. And those are the contours of your rights.
6: Can you guarantee me that they're not going to come after me at a hotel in New York City after I do this?
7: There's no guarantee. But I will tell you that there's a guarantee that your rights will be defended by the ACLU. And the most important thing, Jimmy, I often say that courage is contagious, and I think it is. But courage is also hard. And I think it's really important that we recognize that so many people have come before us and they've given their lives. They've given their, think about the veterans who are marching without masks down in Washington, D.C. in defense of our democracy. People who've come before us have been willing to make those sacrifices to defend our democracy. And I think it's worth it for us to continue to do so. Because when we give in, when we silently give in, that's when democracy really dies. And so I just think it's important that we all do our bit. We all stand up. And we take a risk. But to say it's without risk, I can't say that. There are risks.
6: From your lips to courageous souls' ears. Great to see you, Carol Rose.
5: Okay, what's your website? Give us your website again, Carol.
7: ACLUM.org.
5: ACLUM.org, which of course stands for Massachusetts.
7: That's
5: you can get all the info on how to fight back.
7: Yeah. Right?
5: Thank you.
6: And when you get thrown in jail or deported, they'll represent you. That's the beauty. That's the beauty of the call.
5: We've been speaking with Carol Rose, Executive Director of the American Civil Liberties Union of Massachusetts. Coming up, thank you, Carol. Coming up after this quick break, the moment we've all been waiting for.
6: Oh, my God.
5: Interior Secretary Doug Burgum says the algae in the reflecting pool is gone. Well, our staff did some digging, and we found the algae's next stop, which happens to be the Boston Public Library. The reflecting pool algae is here. I'm Marjorie Egan. He's Jim Browdy. 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
6: 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Tomorrow noon, the mayor, Mayor Wu, will be with us for July's edition of Ask the Mayor. Now, I want to start this segment by saying the following.
5: Yes.
6: You and I are serious journalists.
5: We are.
6: Is that correct? Okay,
5: well,
6: fine.
5: Well, sort of.
6: And as a result, we have, I believe, the only exclusive interview that has been done
5: in America
6: with algae from the reflecting
5: pool
6: in D.C. As you know,
9: it's not easy.
6: Thank you. Thank you. Appreciate it. The algae has been making headlines for weeks and is tired, we are told, being left out of the conversation. On Sunday, I'm sure you know, Trump announced on Truth Social the reflecting pool water is, quote, crystal clear. So gone from the pool, according to him, but here at the BPL to break their silence, break its silence, and tell their side of the story in the role of Ms. Algae Bloom is actually the algae. Well, I'll tell you who the algae looks like a little bit later. Algae Bloom, it's a pleasure to have you. Thank you for being here.
5: Thank you.
10: Thank you.
5: Thank you very much for coming.
10: Thank you so much.
6: Is this your first public appearance since getting out of the reflecting pool?
10: No, I've been in the reflecting pool for thousands of years, so it's not my first public appearance because everyone sees me there.
5: That's right, they do. They do see you there.
10: Their eyes nearly pop out of their head by witnessing the kind of beauty that only I, algae, can offer.
5: Well, you are very beautiful.
6: Good.
5: So, how did you get into the pool, Miss Algae Bloom? Did you grow there? Did you jump in?
10: No, my ancestors came over on the Mayflower. We were in steerage, humble beginnings, yeah. But we've been here for forever and ever, and you know, I don't know what I'm going to do once I get out of the pool. I don't know where, you know, there's no housing for algae.
6: Well, if he signs the bill by Friday, there could be, so cross your fingers. Now, forget how you got to the pool.
10: Wait, first of all, James, I don't have fingers.
5: That's right. You don't have any fingers.
6: How did you get here from the reflecting pool, Algae Bloom?
10: Greyhound.
5: Yes.
10: Okay, like not the bus, else. An actual greyhound.
5: Oh, okay. And I want to know, you know, the president has been very consumed by the algae pool situation.
10: Don't you wish he would be consumed? By fire.
6: That's the algae speaking. Fire. It's not us talking.
5: You know, I wondered if he perhaps called you and asked for a favor and said, please get out of the pool and we'll see what we can do.
10: No. He and I don't speak.
5: You don't speak?
10: No.
5: Okay.
10: We both had an affair many years ago with black mold. It's in the Epstein files.
5: Yeah, that's right. Yeah, well, black mole must be one of your only friends because it's a lonely life.
10: No, we don't speak either. We don't speak either.
5: You don't speak either? Okay, no. That's all over now?
10: That's all over now.
5: But is it lonely to be algae in the pool? I mean,
10: no.
5: Do you have
10: I mean, I have
5: fun?
10: Other,
9: other friends. I have ladybugs. You know, lily pads.
11: Yeah, lily pads. Yeah.
9: You know, they're dead, disgusting, bacterially infested lily pads, but they're lily pads.
6: We have a photograph of you actually humping a lily pad, which we're going to share in a couple of minutes. Thank you. Now, you said you haven't spoken to Trump and will not speak. Have you had any conversations with anybody in the Trump administration, from Stephen Miller to Doug Burgum, from anybody in the administration at all?
9: There's only one thing lower than algae, and that would be Stephen Miller. So, no, we don't speak.
6: You don't speak to him either.
5: You know, one of the texters wants to know, there was a terrible tragedy involving these dead ducks in the reflecting pool.
9: Don't point your finger at me.
5: We're not going to blame, but you are a big piece of bacteria, after all. That's what they call you, cyanobacteria.
9: Well, no, I mean, we algae have our own version of Ozempic, and I would call myself a big... piece of bacteria. I'd call myself a physically piece of bacteria.
5: So you would say that it was not from ingesting a part of your body that the dead ducks met their demise?
9: No, it had nothing to do with me. But I do, you know, I feel sorry for the ducks. But you
5: absolutely.
9: Know, Make Way for Algae is going to be a sculpture that's actually going to show up.
6: I like
9: on the
6: that.
9: Common.
6: Now, how, you know,
5: Make Way for Algae.
6: I assume, even though you've been around for quite a while, I assume you've never had this kind of encounter
9: are
6: with
9: you,
6: fame.
9: Are you hinting at my age?
6: No, it's not an ageist thing. I mean, algae lasts, does it not? No.
9: It does last. Oh, we last.
5: For years. For decades.
6: How are you dealing with fame? Because obviously you're front burnered, so to speak, during the since this reflecting
9: program. You know, I deal with fame like any other microscopic...
6: Organism.
9: Thank you.
6: My pleasure.
9: I deal with it. I'm sort of like the Katharine Hepburn of algae. You know? I stick around my house. You know, I kick around my house in Malibu, or I kick around my house in Long Island, and I just keep to myself, really.
5: Yeah.
9: You know, like myself in a bottle of Jim Beam. But
5: absolutely. Yeah. But with this newfound fame, I wonder if you're getting a lot of threats from the MAGA universe, which has you're upsetting.
9: I don't
5: Trump
9: listen
5: and
9: to those threats.
5: You don't listen?
9: No. They're all playing in a sandbox full of cat turds, and they're all going to regret it soon enough.
6: Okay, so how was the Taylor Swift wedding?
9: Huh? Oh, it was all right, you know. She had spent like 5 minutes at my table.
6: Now, before you leave, and believe me, you're leaving very soon, do you have anything else you think the American public needs to know based upon the vilification of you and your sisters and brothers in the last month or so?
9: No, I think what's important is that we realize that without me, humanity wouldn't exist. I mean, we're part of the whole...
5: That's right.
9: Would you call it echo culture?
6: I would actually. I would call it the echo culture.
5: The food chain.
9: The food chain. I'm part of the food chain. Yeah. I mean, imagine me... I know people eat seaweed salad, but everyone should try a little algae salad. It really isn't that bad. With a carrot ginger dressing. Absolutely perfect.
6: Have you contemplated moving to Maine and running for Senate, or is that not something that's on your agenda?
9: Well, it's not something that's on my agenda at present. I wouldn't mind moving to Maine if I, again, had some little seaside cottage that I could just hang out, you know, underneath. Mm-hmm. But we'll see. I move around quite a bit. You know, I'm a traveler.
5: Yes.
9: You know.
5: Yes.
6: Now, how would you rate,
5: before
6: you go...
5: You look spectacular. Doesn't Miss Algae look spectacular? I mean,
6: you've
5: really
6: had a rather sordid career. We've known you for a long time.
9: It's
6: How would you rate this performance, for lack of a better expression, in the grand scheme of performances that you have been involved in? How would you rate this?
9: Well, you mean in my performance in the reflecting pool?
6: No, not that too, but I mean in your performance in your career, such as it is.
9: I don't know what you're talking about, James. I am simply a piece of algae trying to do my job.
5: That's
9: right.
5: I
9: don't know what you're trying to allude to.
5: But wasn't it a wonderful thing to cause days and days of consternation for J.J. Cafaro, the weird guy that was supposed to be the pool cleaning guy, and the president?
6: He got the contract to fix it,
5: by the way. And the president himself, who became so obsessed with you morning and night.
9: Yeah, well, he's been that way for quite some time. He's never going to get it.
6: Okay, well, let me have to say, this lived up almost to my expectations.
9: Oh, thanks.
6: But no, it did, and we are thrilled. And can we please hear it for the willingness and courage of the algae bloom to join us here on Boston Public Radio.
9: Thank you very much. Thank you.
6: It was an honor. You know who he looks a lot like, by the way?
5: Yeah, he looks like Goldust Orphan Ryan Landry.
6: He looks a lot like him. Not exactly, but very much like him.
5: From the great Goldust Orphans, at whose play we see every
6: Christmas. Do you shake, Algie, or do you not? You don't shake.
5: Okay. Shake.
6: There's no hands.
5: Okay. We have been speaking with playwright, actor, and Goldust Orphan Ryan Landry, a.k.a. Miss Algie Bloom, and you look spectacular,
6: Miss Algie
5: Bloom.
6: He really does.
5: That
6: did
5: was
6: he just
5: a
6: leave?
5: Great Algie.
6: Where the hell did he go?
5: Where is it?
6: He's connecting to someone in the control room.
5: Okay. Coming up after this quick break, change in plans.
6: This person just watching on YouTube said, I have no idea what I just tuned into. I hadn't thought of that. If you tuned into not at the beginning of the segment, but midway, that would be troubling.
5: That was the algae from the famous algae from the pool in Washington, D.C.
6: Algae has never looked better or spoken better.
5: Because there was so much interest in earlier this morning in the case of Graham Plattner, the candidate for Senate up in Maine, who now has been credibly accused of raping a woman, and his future in politics in Maine. We're going to go back to that. We're going to open the phone line, 877-301-8970, 877-301-8970. Should Graham Plattner drop out? What do you feel about the election now? Do you know a substitute for him in the Democratic Party? 877-301-8970.
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0: 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We were delayed because we wanted a photograph with algae before algae was to go back to whatever pond they're going to. We decided, as Marjorie said, because there was such colossal interest in the Plattner situation, that we would, which we rarely do, return to the topic for our final conversation with you today. So here's an opportunity for those who didn't get through at 877-301-8970 to weigh in on what you think should happen here. Plattner has said he has to consider what pathway for the future he will take. He has till Monday to pull out if he chooses to. If he withdraws from the race by Monday, the main Democratic Party has 2 weeks to pick a replacement. Marjorie said during our earlier discussion 2 hours ago that one of the notable supporters had not been heard from, Bernie Sanders. Well, breaking news from Politico minutes ago, Bernie Sanders says he told Plattner to, quote, step aside. So essentially, the whole breadth of support within the higher-ups of the Democratic Party have abandoned the candidacy, and I think the feeling is that he will abandon his as well, meaning Plattner. Should he? We had, if you weren't listening at the top of the show, the first three callers were women who identified themselves as survivors of sexual abuse. Two of them said, for reasons that Marjorie broached around the importance of the Supreme Court, one of them broached the sins of Susan Collins, that despite the pain they suffered through and despite the credible accusations against Graham Plattner, that they would vote for him. One said she needed to know more, but I was sort of surprised by that. And we want to know where you are on this issue as it draws to a probably a close, at least this phase of it. 877-301-8970. The only high-profile person we know who has publicly said he should stay in the race is the novelist Stephen King, who happens to live in Maine.
1: Here's Karen. It's a shame Democrats feel the need to take the moral high ground. Will that work for you when the Supreme Court is hard right for the next 40 years? Or will that be more fodder for your show? That's from Karen. This is another person said, I just spent the last week at my place in Downey's, Maine, far more Plattner signs than Collins signs. I saw 10 minutes of Bangor News one night. Must have been 10 ads against Graham Plattner. Brutal and hateful without any facts. I've been closely following this campaign since the fall. And this person finds it coincidental this woman decided to speak out now.
0: You know this, wait, you said coincidental?
1: Yes, I mean, we're getting a lot of that, the timing of this. And by the way, the reason she says it, she was in that earlier piece.
0: The New York Times piece.
1: In the New York Times, and she said she supported his politics, and that's why she had moral qualms about coming out about this. And she didn't go to the police, and she went to a therapist and told other people.
0: And a friend, yeah.
1: It's a man she was dating and stuff, and the texts are all there. But she just said she felt the need to come forward now, because, well, actually, I'm not sure she said the reason why she needed to come forward now. Did she give a reason?
0: I think I believe she did. She said it was a real moral dilemma, but she agrees with his politics. We played that sound before, but she thought people had she had an obligation to let people know what kind of person he was. Dano and Dudley says, I think the algae should run for Plattner's seat. At least we already know it's pond scum and would fit right in. Anonymous texter says, how pathetic that our only choices right now in Maine are between an accused rapist and a woman who supports an adjudicated rapist. And we've said this to you 1,000 times, but we'll say it again. In the E. Jean Carroll case, a civil jury concluded that Donald Trump had sexually abused E. Jean Carroll. And as we have explained, the same act that he was found liable for in Massachusetts would not be sexual abuse, it would be rape. So, he has been adjudicated as engaging in behavior that is considered rape under our laws here in Massachusetts. Where do you want to go?
1: Valerie in Newport, Rhode Island. Thank you for calling.
0: Hello, Valerie.
2: Hello. Good to talk to you again.
0: You too.
2: So

0: The woman who was interviewed, I think what she said was entirely credible. I believe her. And I've had it up to here with my fellow Democrats who want to give Graham Plattner a pass because we need to beat Susan Collins. And their rationale is the Republicans don't play by the rules. Why should we have to?
1: Mm-hmm.
0: And to them, I say, you know, the Republicans, they also support protecting pedophiles, persecution of transgender people, using the office of the president for personal financial enrichment, controlling the media and suppressing voices of dissent, sending ICE agents into the streets of our cities and towns to terrorize and murder U.S. citizens, and turning our reflecting pool into an algae pond. So
2: correct.
0: So to them, I say, all right. Well, if you're gonna give them a pass on the rape, what other of these Republican characteristics should we also emulate?
1: I think that's a really powerful argument, Valerie. That was an extraordinarily good call. Thank you for making it. We appreciate it. 877-301-8097. Let me say what I said earlier, which
2: what?
1: It doesn't rise to the level of the quality of these phone calls and texts, is it is not like the only option in Maine is Plattner versus Collins.
2: No.
1: There is an opportunity for the party there to pick a credible, viable candidate. He or she may not be as appealing as Plattner was a couple of months ago when he was crushing both Janet Mills in the primary and Collins in polls in the final, but it isn't like it's only the Supreme Court continues to be run by Donald Trump or it's Plattner. There are Democratic alternatives, and they should take it seriously.
2: John
1: there, and I hope they will.
2: And other people have texted about this morning. Is that Troy Jackson, the logger, who used to be a Republican, comes from a conservative part of the state, and now he's a Democrat. And he was in the Maine State Senate as well, was he not?
1: I think, I'm not sure.
2: Troy Jackson. And then there's the Secretary of State, which I believe is Sienna Bellows.
1: I don't know.
2: So there are other people, and let's hope that the Supreme Court. But again, are they going to vet these people in 3 days or 5 days, whatever?
1: Let's explain what the timeline is again. Plattner, under state party rules, has till next Monday, the 13th, to pull out. If he does pull out between now and then, the party has 2 weeks. I'm not sure if it's 2 weeks from when he pulls out or 2 weeks from next Monday to pick a replacement candidate. So that's not nothing. And I assume that they're engaged in that activity from a couple of weeks ago when the most recent charges, the sexting things, arose.
2: And you know what else? We talked about this before. I remember we got a phone call from someone who said they vote for a doorknob over Susan Collins. And so maybe they're upset about Susan Collins and Trump and the Supreme Court would just transfer to another candidate. I don't know. Andrew in Wareham, thank you for calling.
1: Hello, Andrew.
3: Hello, Jim and Marjorie.
1: Hi.
2: Hi.
3: If Susan Collins can vote for an accused rapist for the Supreme Court, I think I should be able to vote for Plattner as he's an accused rapist. And this is not just normal stuff. It's a national emergency. This is maybe the end of democracy. It's time to act.
1: Well, you're not alone. Again, that's the Stephen King argument. Well, his argument is also, there's also Trump. And if we exposed, he said on his Twitter account, the other members of the Senate, we'd find a lot more like this. So, Andrew, we hear you. Thank you very much for the call. So, Andrew's position is what matters more than what he is the damage that a continued Republican majority can do where for 2.5 more years of Donald Trump picking nominating justices.
2: And that's what the Kavanaugh accuser said when they were in high school, that he tried to rape her and she managed to escape.
1: I found her totally credible,
2: totally,
1: I should say.
2: Totally
1: credible.
2: Totally. Trish from Florida, thank you for calling.
1: Hello, Trish.
4: Hi, long time, several times.
1: Thank you.
4: To be on.
1: Thank you.
4: I told your screener that I think that we can only blame PTSD to a certain extent. And having been a victim in the late 70s, I don't think I could vote for this man. My son lives in Maine. If I lived in Maine, I really don't think I could. And I'm terrified of what's going to happen if we lose the seats that we're in peril of losing.
1: What is your son?
4: Both of you, as always, for your program.
1: Don't go away. Thank you. Trish, what is your son?
4: I'm right here.
1: What is your son saying to you, your main son? What is he saying?
4: We have not discussed the topic. He has a new baby, and they've been very busy.
1: Okay.
4: Thank you.
1: We appreciate you calling. Call us again. Be well. Trish, thank you from Florida. 877-301-8970.
2: There's also that guy from Maine Beer that people are mentioning, Dan Kleban or something like that. He's kind of a populist anti-Wall Street guy that he was sort of not as well-received as Plattner before everybody knew everything about Plattner.
1: I mean, the plus, I should say, assuming he does step down, which I imagine is a given, step out of the race and he be replaced, what is it, July something, August, September? It's 4 months till Election Day, give it less a few days, which is not nothing. And in light of the fact that the scrutiny on whoever replaces him on the Democratic ticket is going to be intense, people are going to get a lot of time in Maine to learn about whoever it is that is the Democratic nominee. And if you consider, as you've said, that a decent percentage of the Democratic vote is not just who Plattner was believed to be, but who Collins is as a senator, maybe that's going to transfer to the next Democratic candidate. I don't know.
2: Steve in New Hampshire, thank you for calling.
1: Hello, Steve.
5: Hi, thanks for having me.
1: Of course.
5: Yeah, just watching this, and it just surprises me that Democrats didn't do more work. It seems like the only thing that we have is that Trump is bad and we have a moral high ground. If you succeed the moral high ground, there's really nothing left. And this guy was a bad guy. Everybody know it. You just have to watch him. And accusing someone as a billionaire of sexual abuse is very profitable. This is a regular guy who made $5,000 from his mom oyster farming.
1: Well, you're saying that lends credibility to Rascott, the woman who has accused him, because she's not going to get anything out of this, is what your point is. That your point?
5: Yeah, I think.
1: I think she's credible on
5: what
1: it's face.
5: That could be dug up about this guy. I don't think it's that hard.
1: Hmm. Well, we hear you, Steve. Thank you much for the call. And he did say on MS Now, which is the new MSNBC, a couple of weeks ago, that was it. There was no more scandalous information. And by the way, there's no reason to think, if one finds this woman credible, which I do and I know you do, and I think most who have seen her interviews, either read the Politico interview or seen her with Jake Tapper on CNN, why should you not believe they're not more? And that ultimately those people might be strengthened by what she was willing to do. And we'll find out that he has even a deeper problem.
2: I mean, it's clear from these stories, at the time at least, he had a severe drinking problem. She thought he had a blackout. So it's possible that he doesn't remember this because people have blackouts that have liquor problems, was one of them.
1: You know, I think the caller that we had a few minutes ago, there have been fabulous calls today. The point she made, I think, is really important, is if you're willing to accept a candidate who is credibly accused of rape because of the greater, I was going to say good, I don't know what it is, the greater something, then are you willing to support somebody who you find out decided to cover up serial pedophilia like Trump et al. Are doing with Jeffrey Epstein and go down the whole list of savagery that these people have directed at other human beings. Is that all acceptable in the name of winning?
2: It seems to me at this point it's fairly obvious what has to be done. He's got to get out, and everybody in Maine that's concerned about the Supreme Court, that's concerned about Susan Collins and Kavanaugh, and abortion and climate and housing and health care and all these other things, has to get out and vote for the Democrat. Let's hope the next Democrat does not have these kinds of problems, and just put somebody in there because the Senate needs to be run by Democrats, or else, as I said a million times, who knows what this next Supreme Court could do.
1: A couple of texts that I think are important. Lynn and Natick, I'll tell you what to do. Pick a woman to run. We won't have that issue. Pick a woman to run.
2: Yeah.
1: Anonymous texter makes another good point because there's a good parallel. They waited too long to acknowledge Joe Biden couldn't move forward. That's my primary concern. And I think you could say, in retrospect, Democrats waited too long to decide that Plattner was a far too dangerous a candidate to be the nominee in Maine.
2: Well, they didn't vet him. They rushed. It was a central casting sort of thing, I think.
1: No, but when they learned about him, and we all learned about him over the past couple of months, wasn't everybody hoping that there won't be another shoe to drop, And that was naive, I think, in retrospect, don't you?
2: Yeah, now that we know what happened. It's also the same woman was in that first story and did not, she talked about him acting inappropriately. She didn't go into the detail of what she does in the Politico piece or with Jake Tapper on CNN when she basically
1: Politico broke the story, by the way.
2: Yeah, Politico broke the story, right. But she went into much more detail with them and Tapper. Rod from Halifax, thank you for calling.
1: Hello, Rod.
6: Hey guys, thanks so much for taking my call.
1: Of course.
6: Really appreciate it.
1: Of course.
6: Are we getting? Sorry about that, guys. So what I'm concerned about. So I'm originally from Maine. Have friends. I'm actually friends with Hannah Pingree's husband. Went to college with him.
2: Oh.
6: Yeah.
1: Candidate for governor. For those who don't know, go ahead. Sorry.
6: Yes, sir. Yes, and no worries. So a lot of the talk, I think with Plattner, he burst onto the scene so quickly. He was such an exciting person. He was unexpected.
1: Oops.
2: I think we've lost
7: it. Janet Mills.
1: Oh.
7: Oh, sorry. I'm still here.
1: Okay, keep going.
7: So
1: he was unexpected.
7: He was really exciting. Janet Mills, I think, was very tardy getting into the race. So he really got a big jump start on the excitement build around his candidacy. And Shenna Bellows, Troy Jackson, Nirav Shah all have been vetted really well in the primary for governor. I really think one of them will end up taking over the mantle and doing really well against Susan Collins. They're known candidates. I think that's one of the challenges of an unknown is they're vetted only briefly by primary voters. And then as they dig deeper into the process, we see these things erupt that we weren't expecting. So I think he brought a lot of excitement, and a lot of people in Maine don't want Janet Mills. There are Democratic voters who refuse to vote for her, and I really think one of the other candidates, I think Troy Jackson will end up taking it, will be a really strong candidate.
1: Rod, you made a really important point, which we had not thought of or made, is those among the likely candidates for this position, some of them did run for governor and have been vetted. For months, while they obviously didn't win, Pingree won the nomination. That is a huge step up in terms of how much time the party has to make sure they don't make another mistake. You know, that's a very helpful kind of thing, no?
2: Yeah, I mean, it may turn out well. If I want to be optimistic about it, it could turn out well. Katrina in the car, thank you for calling.
1: Hi, Katrina.
8: Hi, can you hear me?
1: Yep,
2: yes.
1: We can.
8: Hi, big fan.
1: Thank you.
8: Frequent caller.
1: Thank you.
8: I have been beside myself angry about this candidate for a long time, especially 1 month, if not the second we heard about his Nazi tattoo, right? And I'm sorry, there's no professional vetting that could have gone on that would miss any of these things. But what concerns me the most is that, to me, it speaks to this division on the Democratic left-leaning side of politics between quote-unquote leftists and, you know, more traditional progressive Democrats. Like, I identify as a pragmatic progressive feminist. This guy has concerned me for months, and that it took this long to implode is heartbreaking to me, and I just wish, you know, yes, the Supreme Court, the Senate matters, which is why it should have mattered last year.
1: That's a good point.
8: Right.
1: We got to go, Katrina. You know what? I just thank you for your call. You know what just occurred to me?
2: What?
1: We may find out down the line that people did inside knew more. When Swalwell was forced to resign from Congress and withdraw from the California governor's race that he was leading, what did we learn? That tons of people in the House knew what his reputation was with women, and they chose to overlook it. So maybe we'll learn that Democrats decided to ignore this too. I don't know.
2: Well, the Wall Street Journal reported last month, according to the New York Times, according to the Wall Street Journal, Plattner's top strategist did not want to spring for a thorough background check, which can take weeks and cost around $20,000. So we did an expedited, cheaper review within days.
1: Edgar B. Herrick III, you have 30 seconds to tell us what you're doing on that wonderful show of yours.
9: Well,
1: what's up?
9: Well, on the hopeful note that you're on, we're going to continue with it and talk about how AI is coming for everyone's jobs.
1: Oh, great.
9: No, but in all honesty, a little bit of cooling in the doom speak from the highest halls of AI folks. Maybe it's not going to be as bad as they say. We'll talk about that with our AI panel. And also driverless cars coming to Massachusetts, ? We've got a new Curiosity Desk video about that. We'll hear a little of that during the show today.
1: Fabulous. We'll be listening. Thank you, Edgar.
2: Yeah, thank you all for listening to another edition of Boston Public Radio, 89.7 GPH. Thanks to everybody who came down to the Boston Public Library.
1: Thanks
2: for
1: Algie joining us.
2: Thank you very much for Ryan Landry coming up from the Algie Pool in Washington. We really appreciate his turning up for us. Tomorrow, I want to thank our crew first. Zoe Matthews, Nicole Garcia, Hannah Loss, Ariana Gonzalez, Charlie Desjardins, our engineer John LeClaw Parker, our executive producer Jane Bologna, our BPL staff Maddie Geyer, Patrick Lally, Juan Jose Cadena, our security team Darius and Derek, our hosts at the Newsfeed Cafe and across the street at the Lenox Hotel. Tomorrow, we're here at the Boston Public Library with Boston Mayor Michelle Wu from noon to 1 for another edition of Ask the Mayor. You can come down here and ask her a question in person if you want, plus our national security expert Juliette Kayyem and congressional candidate Patrick Roth with an R. He is running against Stephen Lynch, the Boston congressman, longtime Boston congressman. Stay tuned for the Curiosity Desk right after us.
1: By the way, with an R does not mean he's a Republican, if that's what people think it means. That's a pronouncer.
2: God. I thought that
1: he's
2: meant he was a Republican.
1: The Democrat. No, he could be, but he isn't. He's running in the Democratic primary against incumbent Stephen Lynch.
2: Thank you very much for that. Stay tuned.
1: Okay.
2: Okay. Oh, well. Another day, another blooper. Okay, the Curiosity Desk is right after us.
1: We use that sound effect for everything. Bye.
2: The Culture Show is after that. Thank you for tuning in.
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9: I'm Edgar B. Herwick III. Today on the Curiosity Desk, is AI really coming for your job? Since the technology began on its path to ubiquity, the message to corporate workers has been, get ready to be replaced. But now, some of the biggest names in tech are singing a different tune. Rewriting their code? Nah, we'll work on the pun. Meanwhile, there's growing conversation around AI companies sharing their wealth with the public. Everyone from Bernie Sanders to OpenAI's Sam Altman have an idea as to how. It's all on the board for a special labor-minded edition of our AI news panel. Then, Provincetown has been called the gayest town in America. Just a few hours north, the coastal enclave Ogunquit has been dubbed the P-Town of Maine. Our question, how exactly did these two seaside towns become LGBT destinations? It's all ahead this hour on the Curiosity Desk.
14: Live from NPR News, I'm Giles Snyder. The U.S. military says it has completed a series of strikes against Iran, saying more than 80 targets were hit after three merchant ships were struck in the Strait of Hormuz. And the Trump administration reversed a decision today that allowed Iran to produce, sell, and deliver crude oil for 2 months. NPR's Jackie Northam reports.
15: Last month, the Trump administration swept aside long-standing sanctions on Iran oil as part of an interim peace agreement. It was one of the sweeteners the U.S. offered in a bid to get Iran to open the Strait of Hormuz. The waivers allowed Iran to sell crude and other petroleum products on the open market, potentially pulling in between $8 and $10 billion in sales for the regime while the agreement was in place. The waiver was due to expire mid-August but could have been extended by mutual consent. But after Iranian attacks on ships, the U.S. canceled the sanction waivers and started launching strikes in retaliation for the attacks on the commercial vessels. Jackie Northam, NPR News.
14: Democratic leaders in Maine and across the country waiting to hear whether Graham Plattner will drop his Senate campaign after he was accused of sexual assault. But Maine Public's Kevin Miller reports it's unclear who would succeed him or how they would be selected.
16: It's been more than 24 hours since Plattner announced he was weighing his options, even as he denied accusations that he sexually assaulted a former romantic partner 5 years ago. But national and state party leaders have already called on him to step aside. And the political fallout seemed complete on Tuesday when his highest-profile backer, Vermont Senator Bernie Sanders, urged him to withdraw. Plattner has to do so by next Monday in order for the Maine Democratic Party to place another candidate's name on the fall ballot. But party leaders haven't said how they would choose the person to challenge Republican Senator Susan Collins in one of this year's highest-profile Senate races. For NPR News, I'm Kevin Miller.
14: Federal law requires that students with disabilities be taught alongside their non-disabled peers as much as possible. NPR's Janaki Mehta has more on a new government study providing some positive results.
17: There's been a 25% jump in the number of students with disabilities being taught in general education classrooms for most of their day. The change happened over the course of a decade between the 2012-13 and 2023-24 school years. This is according to a new report by the U.S. Government Accountability Office, which found that the share of students being taught in integrated settings has increased in 42 of 50 states. These increases happened across race and ethnicity, as well as socioeconomic levels. And in that 10-year period, there's been a 21% growth in students who are getting special ed services across the board. Janaki Mehta, NPR News.
14: This is NPR News. NATO leaders are due to get back together Wednesday at their summit in Ankara after President Trump revived his disputes with them over the Iran war and Greenland. Trump has accused European nations of failing to help the U.S. with the war his administration started. Trump is to deliver remarks at Turkey's presidential compound in a few hours after meeting with Turkish President Recep Erdogan and NATO Secretary General Mark Rutte. The French far-right leader Marine Le Pen says she'll run for the French presidency next year. Her decision Tuesday came after an appeals court shortened her ban on running for office, but upheld her conviction for embezzling European Union funds to pay party staff. Le Pen also said Tuesday she will appeal that ruling. Broadway is going to get a whole lot more rhinestones this December when Dolly, a true original musical, begins performances at the St. James Theater. As Jeff London reports.
18: The video dropped early Tuesday morning. Dolly Parton, holding a guitar with a bedazzled butterfly on it, says,
19: I can officially announce that Dolly, a true original musical, is coming to Broadway.
18: The musical, which she co-authored with Maria S. Schlatter, will feature many of Parton's hits, including Jolene and I Will Always Love You, as well as new songs written for the story. Tony Award-winning director Bartlett Scheer will helm the production, which opens on January 19, 2027, Dolly Parton's 81st birthday. For NPR News, I'm Jeff London in New York.
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0: 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I'm Edgar B. Herwick III. 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Well, most people have pretty complicated feelings, whether they be good or bad, about AI. One place where a lot of Americans are feeling anxious is what the technology will mean for their livelihood. According to June polling from Reuters and Ipsos, 53% of Americans worry AI could put them or a loved one out of work. A topic that was once the focus of a few Chicken Littles is now on the minds of everybody, from Bernie Sanders with his idea about an AI sovereign wealth fund to the big tech oligarchs like Sam Altman, who may or may not be singing an altered tune about the impact of their work on the labor market. Of course, this is a topic that is on the minds of a number of guests I have with us today for our latest AI news panel. With us is Boston Globe technology reporter Hiawatha Bray, Nir Isaacovich, a professor of philosophy and founding director of the Applied Ethics Center at UMass Boston, and Jay Hughes, a bioethicist, sociologist, and director of the Institute for Ethics and Emerging Technologies. Thank you all for being with us today here on the Curiosity Desk. Welcome back.
1: Our pleasure
2: to be here.
0: All right, so I want to start with this little, I don't know if the word is changing their tune or if it's a little bit of a softening or an altering, but some of the tech oligarchs seem to be, you know, kind of moving away from what some people might have described as being prophets of doom in terms of how much disruption this technology is going to bring, especially to the labor market. And, you know, maybe they're saying maybe it's not going to be as bad as we thought. We hear Anthropic, OpenAI. I think Mark Zuckerman at Meta recently said, well, I'm looking at it, I think it's going to create more jobs than it's going to take away. So as we see the sort of cooling on the job loss front in terms of rhetoric, do we gentlemen think that this is something that is them looking at numbers like I just read, which is public opinion is not great when it comes to fears about AI, or is this something real? Are they really looking as this technology is developing and saying, like, actually, maybe we were out in front of this a little bit too much in our predictions?
1: Well, when you combine it with the fact that their doomer talk led to the administration suddenly waking up and deciding that models needed to be approved before they're released, it's like, oh my God, maybe our doomer talk has actually led to the kind of regulatory oversight that we didn't actually want.
2: Well, I'm not sure, because they often talk as if they do want some of this regulatory oversight, and it depends on how closely they can get into bed with government. And if you can, I mean, the whole idea that companies don't want to be regulated, that's not necessarily true. If they can be regulated the way they want to be regulated, yeah, it's actually a great way to keep competitors down. And so there's good reason to think that if they can get the right kind of regulation, they'd be perfectly happy to have the government.
1: If you can get the government to buy your stock, especially.
0: We'll get into that in a bit.
2: No, I was just going to quickly say about the job thing. There are actually two things going on, and one of them is the realization by many companies, hey, we really shouldn't have laid off all those people.
0: Yeah.
2: You know, you have the stories about Ford and IBM, among others, bringing people back.
0: Yeah.
2: Because they suddenly kind of noticed that while AI can do some parts of the job, they can't do all of the job. Go over to MIT. They've done great research on this, where they actually took the trouble to say, a job is made up of separate tasks. Which of these tasks can AI do? In some cases, they can do like 30 or 50%. In many cases, they can only do like 10%. And you can't go laying people off then. You have to wait and see whether they can really do the job.
3: Yeah, there's a seed of truth in what they're saying insofar as, in addition to not being able to do all the tasks, there's just some inbuilt uncertainty about what it will do to jobs in the larger economy.
0: Yeah.
3: We're seeing an impact on tech and coding, but usually employment, like economy-wide scale impact on employment, comes when the structure of businesses changes, and that just hasn't happened yet with AI. So I think it's too early. But for context, I think you asked, is this just them sort of hearing where the feeling where the wind is blowing of public opinion? I think that's a big part of it too. Part of the context here is that all of a sudden you hear Sam Altman wanting to give 5% of the company to the government.
0: Yeah, and we'll get into that in a minute.
3: $500 million for job retraining. You know, this I am a student of history. This feels a little bit like the monarchists in the 18th century, right before the French Revolution.
0: Yeah,
3: you know, wanting to say, "Oh, we love
0: some ideas.
3: We love constitutional government.
1: Would you like some cake?"
0: One thing that I'm sort of not quite clear on in my head. I wonder if you all have thoughts on this. So, you know, example like is the cost benefit analysis of this and what we know and we don't know about how much it costs to use AI in terms of how much savings that's going to bring to a company. So if we look at what's happened with Amazon, right? So Amazon recently, you know, we have this term because everything's maxing these days, right? So we had token maxing, which was, you know, this idea that, you know, at Amazon, they were like, we want you using AI, we want you using AI. And they were evaluating performance based on how much AI was being used. Well, no surprise, employees who are smart said, well, I'm going to use it a lot. Then Amazon has looked at this and said, when everybody's using it this much, it's actually costing us a lot of money. So they've backed off on that. So when these bigger companies in particular are looking at this, what do we know and not know about whether there are savings to be had here or if this technology really is just inherently going to be too expensive for many of these tasks?
2: Well, we clearly know that these guys are going to have to come up with ways to pay for all this stuff. Everybody is shoveling money into these businesses, and at some point the prices, it's like streaming television. When it first came along, it cost next to nothing to stream TV.
0: Right.
2: And then if you were reading carefully, you saw that companies like Netflix were spending like $16 or $18 billion a year making TV shows. You knew the price was going to go up. That's what's happening with AI. People are spending insane amounts of money on it, and their businesses in particular are seeing their costs go up as the cost of these tokens are going up, and they're cutting back.
1: But that's just now. I mean, there was an overenthusiasm in the last year or so. A lot of jobs were cut. But now there's retrenchment. But we're still in the direction of travel. We still see, like, IBM committing to automation teams and giving billions of dollars and setting up, advisories on how to do that. And the international competitiveness means that Chinese models, which are free, are still being used all around the world and could potentially be used in the United States as well. And therefore, you wouldn't have to pay these exorbitant prices to Anthropic.
0: Why are the Chinese models free? Before we get to you, Nir, why are the Chinese models free? Is it just simply the way their economy works and the state is paying for it over there?
1: Well, it's part of their global industrial strategy, I think, that they can't compete in the same way at the leading edge that these other models are, but they can be like 2 months behind and give
0: it away
1: something
0: for free.
2: And you have got to remember, I mean, this is, well, put it this way, the internet is American. Everything about the internet, all of its core functions, except, I guess, the World Wide Web, which was British, were invented by Americans. Mm-hmm. And it brings American cultural and political assumptions to bear on the distribution of information. That's why everything on the internet is so oriented toward free speech and free everything. What happens in an AI world where China's models of how the AI ought to work become the global standard? That's what they're trying to do. They're trying to make Chinese AI the global standard, and it ain't going to look American. And in some ways, that's going to be a real problem.
3: Mm. Just two notes of caution about the sort of economic meaning of AI.
0: Yeah.
3: Number one, it hasn't yet showed up in the productivity numbers across most of the
0: economy.
3: And
0: what do you mean by that?
3: What I mean is you can't yet prove that it improves the bottom line of most companies.
0: So it's like it's sort of like the feeling is, well, I guess people are probably working more efficiently, but we don't really know that to be true yet.
3: It is more vibe than not vibe this point.
0: It's vibes.
3: Yeah, and it is very popular vibes, and the vibes are causing a huge amount of, you know, fear of missing out, and that is driving adoption. And, you know, it took the internet a while to show up in productivity numbers as well several decades ago.
0: Mm.
3: But it just hasn't yet. It's too early, number one. Number two, and this is like not talked about a lot, there's a huge collective action problem. So even if a specific company did save money by automating, right?
0: Yeah.
3: And therefore fired people. Now, on economy scale base, you have less people making money and as a result, decreasing demands for the stuff that all the other companies are selling.
0: Right.
3: Mm-hmm. Right. So then, I mean, that's a real bottom line problem, which just doesn't show up for any particular company.
0: Yeah.
1: But you know what we do see is that the latest jobs report showed that we're at the lowest proportion of Americans in employed labor since the 1980s. So that's the kind of figure that I try to pay attention to. Yes, we see these pockets of evidence of automation of particular jobs, like the filmmaking industry is in severe crisis. The Chinese filmmaking industry has collapsed because everyone's going to AI filmmaking. So there are these pockets of evidence, and then we see the retrenchment. But at the top line figure, we are seeing fewer Americans in employment.
0: You listen to the Curiosity Desk. We're talking with Hiawatha Bray, Nir Isaacovich, and Jay Hughes. This is our AI news panel. We're focused today on labor and economics. Well, let's talk about, you know, this sort of wider impact on the economy. And one idea or series of ideas, and we've hinted at this, that are being floated. And I find it interesting because they're being floated by everybody from Bernie Sanders to Gavin Newsom to Steve Bannon to Sam Altman, this idea of sort of universal basic capital or some sort of scheme. And I say scheme more in the British sense here, not to say that it's necessarily a negative thing, but some sort of scheme where individuals or the government as the proxy for individuals is going to have some sort of ownership stake in AI, and therefore it sort of maybe alleviates some of the concerns about job losses and sort of enriches your average person in some form or fashion as this technology grows. What do we make of where we're at with this? Is this something that's definitely going to happen in some form or fashion, and everybody knows it, so they're all starting to float their plan?
1: Well, the fact that everyone from Bernie to Trump agrees on the basic idea,
0: yeah,
1: of that we should have a sovereign wealth fund and that we should be partially nationalizing some companies and putting that in and getting dividends back from that, that the fact that there's broad agreement on this idea means we're probably going to get something, and Trump's already got an executive order for a sovereign wealth fund. And by fiat, he has partially nationalized Intel, 10%. He gave U.S. Steel the mandate that he wanted the government to have a controlling interest in U.S. Steel. So we're already doing it. And the question is, what Bernie says, okay, well, if we're going to do that, let's do it 50% so that we have controlling interest and we get this substantial $1,000 per American per year dividend back out of it. Trump's vision is a little bit more fiddling with the knobs.
2: I think it's a dreadful idea to have the government owning stakes in these corporations because of the possibilities of corruption and inefficiency. I mean, you now have the, for example, these people in these businesses are in bed with government and they can count on them for less strict regulation. They can count on them to turn a blind eye to abusive practices, and they can be protected from potential competitors as well. I mean, I'm more open to the whole suggestion that you might pass a law requiring them to set aside, say, 10% of their stock and give it directly to people. That might make sense.
1: An index fund would be a better idea than particular stocks, I think.
2: Yeah, or something like that, yeah, where the stocks would not be held by the government, but by citizens
0: themselves. By actual humans.
2: Right, people who aren't in a position to use their stock ownership to distort the economy in major ways. If you put it in the hands of the government, you're asking for trouble.
3: Although people don't necessarily always make the best decisions with lump sums of money.
2: Yeah, given, but when they make a bad decision, it's not going to be the U.S. government making the bad decision and wrecking everything.
3: Yeah, I mean, it's important to say in that context that there are other examples of this in other places. Norway has a sovereign wealth fund that reinvests the profits from the oil industry,
0: yep,
3: into healthcare, education, and other basic services. And
0: state of Alaska. Alaska has something like that.
1: Norway owns the majority of the economy.
3: Right. Alaska has dividends. But to Hiawatha's point, Norway has a social democratic tradition,
0: yeah,
3: of government involvement in the economy, and it's okay to, you know, make a little bit less money or to tax a little bit higher so that you have a, you know, basic quality of life. We don't
2: have that about
3: tradition.
2: I think about the telephone industry. One of the reasons why, I mean, to be fair, the Bell monopoly in many respects did an excellent job. They kept their end of the bargain back in those days. But innovation, new entrance into the phone market, new technologies, they were stifled because they had no economic incentive whatsoever to bring them to market, and companies that might want to bring them to market couldn't. That's why MCI had to, everybody's forgotten MCI, the company that broke open the long distance monopoly.
0: Yeah.
2: It used to be you actually had to pay extra to call the other side of the country, and they helped stop that.
3: One point of context that I do think matters here. What's driving all of this talk about sovereign wealth funds?
0: Well, what's your take?
3: My take is that, for example, there was a Quinnipiac poll from a couple of months ago that a huge majority of Americans don't believe that AI is being developed with their interest in mind. So my take is that there's a general collapse of public trust in AI that is being capitalized on and understood and is probably quite justified, which is sort of, you know, driving this. I do think this is related to the kind of protests that that you saw in college graduations, yeah. the demonstrations mm-hmm. that you mm-hmm. saw in the streets mm-hmm. of London in front of the offices mm-hmm. of the labs. Mm-hmm. People don't believe that it's a technology that's being developed to benefit them.
2: I think that one of the things that may have scared these guys really bad is the sort of thing I'm writing about right now out in Westfield, where there is this huge backlash against the building of a data center.
0: Which is what's going to be needed to bring the cost down.
2: It is one of the most amazing public movements I've seen in years. Almost out of nowhere.
1: More than half of all data centers that have been proposed around the country have been stalled because of these kinds of opposition.
2: It's been explosive. People everywhere are just saying we're sick of these things.
0: So on a more philosophical note, when we talk about whether it be a sovereign wealth fund or some sort of ownership stake scheme, I mean, one of the things that we hear, I think most people, the average person who's interacting with AI is interacting with an LLM, right? Like mm-hmm. in some form or fashion. And I think that there is a growing notion among people that really understand the fact that to a certain extent, all of these things are being trained on the entirety of stuff that's on the internet, which includes everything that you have done.
1: We should be getting a taste because it's trained on all of our collective labor. So I think that that's a very strong argument. I think the other part of the problem, though, is that there's a natural argument for nationalizing a monopoly or turning it into a public utility. I'm not sure it's clear that these are monopolies yet.
0: Because there's a number of companies in the space and they're all competing with each other.
1: Exactly. So it might be nationalizing McDonald's and there's still a bunch, Burger King out there.
0: Yeah, there's other fast food.
2: No, not the same thing at all.
3: One comment about that Bernie Sanders argument that it's being trained on our intellectual property and so in some way we should be getting a stake. I mean, it's a good argument. There's a caveat. First of all, it's not the innovation is the interface that manipulates the data that is trained on our intellectual property. So that's a big part of the technology too. And the problem with that argument as the basis for AI regulation is what happens when it starts working primarily on synthetic data, which is coming, right? What happens when it's not using training data that is coming from our...
1: It still has an enormous impact on our lives and it's a national security threat. And those are two very strong arguments.
3: That's the argument I would make. It's still resting on a base.
0: I was going to say, at some point in the development, you still make the argument that at some point, all of our collective data was an important piece of the puzzle to get us to where we got to. Yes.
3: But how about this? In addition to that, it is already destabilizing the way we do relationships. It's already destabilizing our capacity to think critically.
1: That's why NIR wants it nationalized, so that it slows it down.
3: Exactly. That's right. The center-right argument for nationalizing is it's not going to work.
0: And when we say synthetic data, what do we mean? We mean that it no longer needs our data, it's developed enough. Give you an example,
2: just from the world of robotics. We're moving into the era of what is being called physical AI. And this is really important. One of the critical problems with bringing humanoid robots into the real world is that we haven't figured out how to teach a robot to understand how things feel and how they're shaped and how you interact with things of different feels and different shapes. And now they're working on that, giving robots ever greater abilities to, for example, sense what they're grabbing and then sending them into controlled environments where they manipulate stuff like a child learning how to play with toys. And that's going to become an ever more important part of this as these robots learn this. And it's all AI driving the robots and teaching them, here's how you pick up a ball. Here's how you pick up a box.
3: It's already happening, by the way.
2: Oh, yes, absolutely.
3: The humanoid robotics companies, the robots are remotely operated. And the whole idea is it's training, collecting physical data from the world.
2: Yeah. That's right. Wow. And that's going to be the next layer with which they're trained, and they're not getting that information from a library because libraries of information like that do not exist.
1: But they get created pretty quickly. Your kid has to throw his food off of the high chair a dozen times before he learns about gravity, but the robot only has to do it a couple times.
2: That's right.
1: And then all the robots know, right?
0: It's the Borg.
1: Exactly.
0: It's the Borg.
2: That's a very good point. Once one robot learns it, they all know it. That's really true.
3: We do need to mention, though, or to reiterate a couple of numbers. OpenAI and Anthropic are worth $1 trillion.
0: Each,
3: right? The proposals are 5%. That's like subtracting the economy of Cyprus from the economy of Switzerland. Mm-hmm. It's not such a big sacrifice. Bernie's talking about 50%. Altman is talking about 5%.
0: Yeah.
3: And then all the companies together are talking about $500 million for reinvesting in labor training? Come on, give me a break. What is that, 0.05% percent of 1%?
1: Right. Well, none of which has shown any success.
2: Yes. You know? I was about to say, labor government efforts to retrain workers are famously
3: inefficient. The monarchists did better before the French Revolution.
0: but I mean, one of the things I always say is I think one of the reasons why this kind of stuff is confusing and is difficult to kind of follow this stuff for the average person is I don't think we conceptualize how vast the difference between a million and a billion and a trillion is, right? Yeah. Because the words rhyme, they sort of sound the same. They're all sort of big in your mind, but the difference between these, I don't think people really can conceive how vast the difference is.
2: I think people realize a million isn't that much anymore. There are actually millions of Americans. But
0: do you think they realize how much more a billion is than a million? Or how much more a trillion is than a billion?
2: Right.
0: Let alone a million, right? Mm-hmm. So you're listening to the Curiositas. We're talking with Hiawatha Bray, Nir Isaakovich, and Jay Hughes. It's our AI news panel, all on jobs, labor, economics. What about the idea of sort of like what we know right now in terms of layoffs? As you said, it's we're really in this totally mixed bag area right now. Some companies are saying like, hey, we moved too fast. We're bringing people back on.
1: I think everyone has acknowledged that we tend to overestimate how quickly things are going to take off in the short term and underestimate in the long term. And the question is, are we in the short term or the long term?
2: Oh, we're in the short term.
1: Yeah, I think we're still in the short term. So,
0: do you feel like this is moving faster, like that this is happening to a certain extent, that big decisions, things like layoffs and then rehires, that it's happening faster than it used to in the past?
1: Oh,
0: like
1: when
0: we would see a technology emerge and companies had to react to it. I don't want to use the word panic, but it seems to me that there are very big decisions being made very quickly and then reversed and then moved in a different direction. Absolutely. In a way that it just didn't used to be that way.
2: I mean, look at the whole Mythos thing where you crack down on this thing because it's dangerous and then you start saying, maybe we can let people have it. But I mean, that's a classic example of why you're seeing such panic, because if we can take what Anthropic is saying seriously, and I think we can, you're talking about releasing AIs now that are so potentially powerful that they could literally tear apart the global economy in the wrong hands, because you could have AIs that could find zero-day exploits on countless computers all over the world and cause who knows how much havoc.
1: And again, China released a model that would do it for exactly the same thing 2 weeks later.
2: And they said, the Chinese guys said, we cannot allow America to have this capability alone. We must be able to do it too.
3: And we should say that this entire whiplash action is part of what's destroying people's trust in the technology.
2: Yes.
3: And these are not just numbers on a board. When you fire somebody and then you rehire them, they say to themselves, all right, this is BS, right? Yep. And they become alienated. And so there's a cost to be paid that doesn't necessarily show up immediately on your spreadsheet.
1: Some of these humanoid robots are coming with robots on their foreheads to watch you as you do your job so that it can copy what you're doing. How's that going to affect the workplace?
2: It's all tying into stuff even beyond this. Because what I think we're seeing are all the various consequences of living in what has become a low-trust society. Yeah. We do not trust our institutions. We do not trust our leaders to do right by us. And we see that in every phase of life. And the way AI is being brought to bear in our lives is part of that. We think these guys are all out to exploit us, and there's ample evidence that that's true.
3: You know, one thing I think that's really important to stress here is we talk a lot about regulation. It's no longer clear that we can still regulate this in the sense that the companies may be stronger than the government. They have more money than the government.
1: And too big to fail.
2: And the AIs may even be stronger than the companies. Yeah, they may not let themselves.
3: I mean, look at what the Vatican did, by the way, with its recent AI encyclical. It went directly to the companies to convince them to have AI with a human face.
2: Right.
3: More than to the government.
2: Well, they're the ones who are building it. They're the ones who are going to have to do it.
1: But isn't that a good argument for nationalization?
3: Yeah.
1: If the corporation
3: slows it down.
2: I don't understand this. Look at the United States government. Do you really want them in charge
1: of
2: AI?
1: It depends on what democracy means. If it's just Trump's personal slush fund, no. But if it's Bernie's democratic management
2: system. We live in a supposedly democratic country where our own Congress no longer does much of anything. The key democratic institution of the U.S. government isn't working.
3: But the goodwill of Sam Altman isn't going to work
2: either. Now, I know. I'm terrified because our institutions are failing us at pretty much every level.
0: All right.
3: On that note.
0: Yeah.
2: On thanks, Hiawatha.
0: Really quick, I do
2: just
0: wonder.
2: I wanted to cheer folks up.
0: Before you go, quickly, because we only have about a minute left, do you feel like we collectively are getting closer to having the right conversations that we should be about this? I mean, one of the things I feel like a year ago, 6 months ago, like there was this huge knowledge gap between where it seemed like places were and what the average person understood and the kinds of conversations that were happening. When I see something like, you know, the Sovereign Wealth Fund, for example, which seems to at least attempt to solve a number of these problems all at once, do you feel like at least the conversations that are happening are ticking in the right direction?
1: It's astonishing.
2: Oh, yeah.
1: It's astonishing. The policy is changing so quickly, and the attitudes towards policy is fantastic.
2: No, but look at what happened when Trump comes into office and he says, we're going to basically let everything just run wild, no regulation of AI. I actually, at the time, thought he was probably right.
0: Yeah.
2: And then everybody sat down and did their homework, and we all started saying, hey, wait a minute, we can't do that.
3: There is an actual rage bubbling down about this from the grassroots, and I expect that to grow. That's probably pretty bad news, but
0: All right. Yeah,
3: I think it's forcing the conversations.
0: We'll leave it there. We've been speaking with Hiawatha Bray, Nir Isaakovich, and Jay Hughes. If you want more from Nir and Jay, check out their podcast. It's great, Prosthetic Gods. And you can always keep up with Hiawatha's reporting at the Boston Globe. He's got great stuff, so always check that out. Thank you all for being with us today.
1: Our pleasure.
2: It's been fun.
0: Just ahead, a little queer history for you. We'll get into how Provincetown and Ogunquit, Maine came to be LGBTQ safe havens and vacation destinations. Plus, four things you definitely ought to know this July 7th. This is the Curiosity Desk. 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
0: 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I'm Edgar B. Herwick III. We are streaming live at youtube.com/GBH News. I'm joined now by the one and only senior producer of the show, Aidan Connolly. Hey, Aidan.
7: The nick of time. Hey, Edgar. It's good to see you.
0: Aidan, do you like bread as a foodstuff?
7: I ran all the way to get here just for that. Edgar, it was like, what's a Good Will Hunting? Do you like apples?
0: You like apples? How do you like this bread?
7: Yes, I love bread, Edgar. Of course.
0: Do you have a favorite kind of bread?
7: I mean, that's the most, there's so many kinds. Banana bread, you get those like moldy old bananas, make the really best stuff. I love a baguette. I love a sourdough loaf. I mean, we could do the whole 8-minute segment talking about the different breads that
0: When you go to the store, though, you do buy bread, yes? Sometimes?
7: Sometimes, yeah.
0: Yeah, yeah, and do you buy it sliced or do you slice it yourself at home?
7: If I'm going to somewhere fancy, I might get it not sliced, but generally speaking, yeah, sliced. Bread
0: well, then
7: is how
0: you
7: it
0: should
7: comes.
0: Thank Otto Rohwedder.
7: The singer of Pearl Jam.
0: No. Otto Rohwedder, the jeweler turned inventor from Iowa.
7: Or was this guy invented bread or something?
0: No, now stay with me here. No, but this man did toil for years on a machine that could take an entire loaf of bread and slice it all at once.
7: Oh.
0: It took him 5 years to get a working prototype, and then when he did, a fire broke out, prototype burned, all of his blueprints burned in 1917, 5 years of work down the drain.
7: It's like God didn't want us to have sliced bread.
0: I know, but this guy, true American, he kept at it. He doubled down even, and it took him to the late 20s, but he perfected a machine that both sliced the bread and then wrapped it up to preserve it. Just
7: like we have today,
0: just like we have today, indeed. And it was on this date, today, July 7th, way back in 1928, that the very first commercial loaf of sliced bread, the brand was called Clean Made Sliced Bread, was sold in Missouri.
7: I wonder what happened to this clean made sliced bread. I wonder if there's like remnants of them somewhere.
0: Yeah, clean made sliced bread.
7: Might be. You might need to put me in touch with the producer at the Curiosity Desk. We'll do a segment.
0: Yeah.
7: Edgar, I because I didn't have the chance to thank him the first time around, I just want to give some credit. Of course, he's not the lead singer of Pearl Jam. Otto Rohwedder, thank you from the bottom of my heart for everything you've contributed.
0: There you go. See, now, Aiden, I think you could say that that little back and forth we just had, that was the best thing
7: since the last time we did this segment, Edgar. I will give it to you. That was a cool fact from this day in history.
0: Hey, I try.
7: You know me. You know I love the news. You know I love keeping up with what's current. And for that, on this day, July 7th, 2026, in news, there is only one person I want to hear from, and that is... Gull Zieberman, the incomparable, wonderful, eloquent Gull Zieberman Lotan. She writes the GBH Daily Newsletter. Gull, hello.
8: Hello. So good to be here. Can't believe that fire almost turned that sliced bread into toast.
0: Welcome, Gull.
8: Let's get into it. Let's kick it off with a bill we've been following in the newsletter for a while. This is a proposal to restrict teen social media use.
7: Oh.
8: Now, when you're looking to regulate how teens use the internet, you immediately run into a problem.
0: Right. How do you know who is a teenager and who is not?
8: Exactly. Mm-hmm. Yes. So Governor Maura Healey and the State House both suggested that platforms like Instagram and TikTok, all of those, all ask their users for IDs. Now, this raised some issues, as you can imagine. Digital privacy advocates said they worried about, you know, if I upload my driver's license onto Instagram systems, will that information be safe? Will I be targeted for what I post, especially for political posts?
7: Yeah, I think these are fair questions to ask.
8: Yeah. Now, the state Senate has a way around that. They passed a version of this bill that would ban certain features for everyone. So if you want things like an infinite scroll, or your social media feed, like giving you algorithmic recommendations, you'll have to prove that you're an adult, but you can still use social media networks without verifying your identity if you'd like.
0: Okay. Well, I'm sure you'll keep an eye on

0: If you made a contribution recently, you can make that gift go twice as far thanks to your employer. Learn more at gbh.org/matchinggifts.
1: A massive figure on and off the court, as the cliche goes.
2: Yeah, indeed.
3: Also, in people using sports for good, there was group that ran from Beverly, the town on the North Shore, all the way to Fenway Park in Boston to raise money for Venezuela, which got hit by two major earthquakes last week. That's 100K, about 62 miles.
2: It's like almost three marathons.
3: Yes.
2: Wow.
3: Yeah, that's a lot. And here's organizer Emmanuel Rendon talking to GBH's Megan Smith.
2: Surely that's not what they sound like.
3: No, sorry.
1: All right, let's see if
4: they understand that that nation was not devastated only for the earthquake, but what killed people are the infrastructure, are all the buildings, and those are decades of building a structure that are not up to standards. That's what's been happening in Venezuela for the last three decades.
3: Yeah, so very, you know, tragic and difficult times in Venezuela. The money that they raised went to the Boston Foundation's Massachusetts United for Venezuela Fund, and that's already raised about $100,000.
1: $100,000 is huge. Yeah. And I love these, like, the way that these sports stories can, like, really, you know, people making a positive change.
2: Yeah,
1: it's,
2: yeah.
1: It warms my heart. It's really sweet, and I'm glad it was in your newsletter. Gal, do you have one more story for us?
3: Yeah, so the 4th of July has come and gone.
2: Yeah.
3: The last World Cup match is Thursday, France versus Morocco, the last local World Cup match here in Foxborough. But there's one more thing to look forward to.
2: I think I know what you're doing.
3: Yeah.
1: Don't get too swept away here.
3: Yeah. So this is Sail Boston, the Tall Ships event on the Boston Harbor.
2: There it is.
3: Yeah. Opening ceremonies are Friday. The parade of sail is Saturday. And between Saturday evening and Wednesday, anyone can board these ships and see what it's like on them.
1: Very cool. All right. Well, that's Galt Zipperman-Lotan. She writes our email newsletter, GBH Daily. You can subscribe. It is absolutely free. You just go to gbh.org/daily.
2: Aiden Galt, thank you both.
3: Thank you so much.
2: By the way, in a future edition of her Four Things to Know newsletter, Galt just might include updates about Boston paving the way for driverless cars. Think those Waymo taxis you might have seen. They are all over the city, mapping in preparation. That is the subject of our latest Curiosity Desk video episode, which just dropped today on the GBH News YouTube channel. Here's a little taste.
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2: 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Coming up, how does a town become a gayborhood? 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
2: 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I'm Edgar B. Herwick III. 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Well, throughout the U.S., there are communities referred to lovingly as gayborhoods. These are places that are particularly welcome to the LGBT

0: LGBTQ community. That, of course, includes some here in New England. For decades, Provincetown, Massachusetts has embraced its identity as a gay cultural hub. Meanwhile, the main resort town of Ogunquit has national recognition as a gay enclave. But how does a city or a town become a haven for the queer community? And how do we document and preserve the history of these places when people have not always been free to be themselves? Here to talk about that and more, we are joined by two guests over Zoom. Charlotte Tregard is the museum curator at the Ogunquit Heritage Museum, and Adam Golub is the creative director of the Generations Project, which is a living archive of LGBTQ plus stories in Provincetown and beyond. Charlotte, Adam, welcome to the Curiosity Desk. Great to have you.
1: Great to be here. Thanks. Thank you.
0: So, I mean, obviously, we could probably sit here and talk for 4 hours about the history of these places and how, you know, sort of answering the question that I just asked, which is like, how does this happen? But, you know, when we look at these two communities, I wonder if you can give me a little bit of a thumbnail sketch about how these communities did become gay havens. How did it work in Provincetown? Is it something that happened slowly over time? Is it something that was intentional? I mean, what do we know, Adam?
2: You could postulate that Provincetown has over a century of important LGBT history. You know, at the turn of the century, there was so much arts and culture funneling through Provincetown between Paris and Manhattan and the Provincetown Players and the birthplace of American theater and wherever arts and bohemia seem to reside or end up, a lot of gay and lesbian people seem to also be there. There was a train until the 1950s that took you all the way to McMillan Pier. And there's something about the geography of Provincetown being at the very tip of Cape Cod. Also, the Azorean and Portuguese migrants were also kind of people that ended up at the end of the world. And there was a sort of end of the line, rough and tumble feeling about people coming through Provincetown in the early 20th century. But, you know, like every kind of historical claim, it's really difficult to sort of nail something down and say, this is why this happened this way.
0: Charlotte, you know, sort of same question for Ogunquit. I mean, does when you hear Adam kind of talk about, you know, the history of Provincetown and some of the reasons why we can postulate why, does that resonate with your understanding of the history of Ogunquit?
1: Absolutely. Artist colony in the late 19th century, early 20th, we too can claim, you know, early summer theater and all that good stuff. I think artists on a whole, you don't have to be a painter. You could be a photographer, an author, etc. Tend to be fluid, tend to not constrain themselves. So they are just more willing to experiment and live their truth, if you will.
0: Yeah. You know, I wonder, I mean, it's interesting. I was going to ask, and you sort of touched on it, Adam, when it comes to Provincetown, about the geographic location. And you have, as you said, you know, with Provincetown, it's at the tip of Cape Cod. Ogunquit is a coastal town. There's a certain sort of level of remoteness to both of those, but yet they're also in the orbit of a large urban center like Boston. And is that a piece of the puzzle here? Like being also sort of being close to a major metropolitan center, does that make a difference in any of this in your estimation?
2: Well, I mean, you know, there's like economic vibrancy that comes from attracting tourism in a lot of situations. And Mary Heaton Vorse, in her book, Time in the Town, she was this kind of proto-feminist figure that was really prominent in Provincetown in the early 20th century. Talks about the hordes of Bostonians that were coming in on the ferry to Provincetown in the summertime. So there's kind of a stimulus of sort of financial resource and capital coming into this place. There's people who kind of wash ashore in this remote location, but there is kind of, and continues to be today, a kind of economic relationship with the cities that I think is important. But yeah, actually, Provincetown has always absorbed people from very remote parts of the United States, and specifically from the Northeast.
0: Interesting.
2: Not only from Boston. People roll in from Indiana and Iowa and Maine and other places. It's because I think that people in cities tend to have an alternative, even though actually that, you know, as you said, like acceptability or acceptance of same-sex relationships has really shifted around and moved over the course of, it's also not linear. It's not like, yeah. Oh, there was just all of the last 100 years, there was not acceptance. There were sort of ebbs and flows around those relationships to things at different times. I also wanted to say really briefly that I feel like that the way that we think in modernity about sort of sexual and gender categories is also quite modern, and that there are ways in which people sort of spoke about themselves and their identities really differently in the 19th and the 20th century. So trying to sort of reconstitute gay history through the lens of the present is a little bit complicated sometimes because people didn't talk about themselves exactly the same way.
0: Yeah. So, I mean, Charlotte, that obviously must be something. I mean, you both do work that is about documenting history in part. Like, what is the sort of, I guess, opportunity and challenge of that when, you know, to hear Adam talk about it, the idea that our language for this has changed, the idea that we don't speak about it the way we did in the past, and yet these are places where that story that, you know, of, you know, the 1900s and the early 20th century is a big important part of the history of the place. How do you deal with that, Charlotte?
1: Well, in not speaking about it, I think there was a lot that was unspoken, which, forgive me, I need to sideline. It keeps freezing. I don't know if it's just me, so I'm not hearing. I heard almost none of what Adam just said. I apologize.
0: I see.
1: So if I repeat, I apologize. I just think they were, you would have two women owning a tea house or two men owning an antique house. And I'm talking 1910, 1920. And nobody ever got married. Nobody ever had a wife or a husband. So I think it was just assumed and nobody, you know, made us think about it or cared, if yeah. you will.
0: Does it take, I mean, in your estimation, I mean, one of the things, you know, Charlotte, you're pointing out, you know, this idea that, you know, along the way you have, you know, two women owning a tea house or two men owning a restaurant. You know, are there sort of key figures along the way that help the evolution of these places? Adam, in Provincetown, are there people that you look at and without whom it, you know, things may not have evolved the way they did in Provincetown?
2: Oh gosh, it's so interesting because it's hard to, you know, Prescott, we just had a show in Provincetown where we were talking about the Moore's restaurant, which was like an old Portuguese restaurant that was open through the early 2000s, but was serving, all the waiters there were gay and everybody was gay, but it was mostly a Portuguese family restaurant from the 50s through the aughts. And Prescott Townsend, had a house that was on the other side of the Moors, and Prescott Townsend was the founder of the Boston chapter of the Mattachine Society, which was the earliest homophile organization in the United States, sort of in and around the Stonewall era. There was something, but before the Stonewall era, there was something called the Mattachine Society that was in New York, Boston, San Francisco, Los Angeles. But yeah, again, it's like, if it's, you know, it's interesting when you're in a place that everyone is kind of trying to be get to the end of the line. Everybody is kind of contributing in this kind of almost spontaneous way to the kind of generalized atmosphere of Bohemia at a certain point in the history of the town. There were painters that came and set up painting schools like Hans Hofmann and the Hawthorne Barn. And these were happening, you know, around World War I to, like I said, the Provincetown Players had their first playhouse. And this is, you know, something that was considered the birthplace of American theater. And the other place where the Provincetown Players were presenting their work was in Manhattan, in downtown Manhattan. So there was this like pipeline between New York and Provincetown that felt like this kind of direct line between the sort of downtown New York art scene and this little kind of fishing village on the end of Cape Cod.
0: You know, I wonder in both of these towns, you know, the HIV AIDS epidemic and crisis of the 1980s, you know, had huge impact in both of these places. And I wonder, as you look at it, you know, through the lens of history in your work, how do you see how that did or didn't impact the development of these places and how they are today?
1: I think that they were safe havens, actually. Mm-hmm. I mean, I was very much alive in the 80s and aware, and in my late teens and early 20s, there was never any closed doors or, you know, homos get out, you know, you're killing us, blah, blah, blah.
0: Yeah.
1: There's always been the Franny Peabody, and understanding that it wasn't a gay problem. It was a universal problem, and you can't, you know, wag your fingers at a certain person to say, this is your fault. This, you've got to go. So I think it was a safe haven.
0: Adam?
2: Sorry. Can you hear me?
0: Yep.
2: Sorry. Something changed on my phone. I really think that it's important to think of all relate to the modern gay identity as tracing back to the AIDS epidemic, and specifically very much in Provincetown. If you look at the Old Advocate, which was like what the local newspaper, it changed its name at a certain point, but there's Advocate Archives in Provincetown Library from the mid-ish 1800s. The first explicit mention of gay people in Provincetown in the local newspaper happens during the AIDS epidemic. Mm. And it happens specifically because they're afraid that it's going to impact tourism. And it's, so you can trace the kind of mainstream, like as soon as there's good, solid categorical language for certain kinds of identities, it can enter the mainstream and then it can become this. So we're dealing with, and in Provincetown specifically, there was a lot of tumult because thousands of people were coming from all around the Northeast and the world just to die in Provincetown, but to be surrounded by their community. It just shined this incredible light on that specific categorical identity in this specific place in the mainstream consciousness, really for the first time.
0: Mm. We're going to have to leave it there. We've been speaking with Charlotte Tregard from the Ogunquit Heritage Museum and Adam Golub from the Generations Project about the history of Ogunquit and Provincetown. Thank you both for being with us today.
1: Thanks for having me.
0: Well, Jared Bohn is with me in studio. Jared, you were just in Provincetown, and I will toot your horn for you for an excellent special episode of The Culture Show.
3: Well, thank you. It was very fun to take the show on the road, especially in arts-rich Provincetown, as you were just hurrying?
0: As you were just hearing. We were just hurrying, indeed. Well, speaking of The Culture Show, what do you have on the show today?
3: Amari Paris Jeffries is here. He's going to be talking about the wave of progressive candidates who are sweeping the Democratic incumbents out right now, or a small wave. We'll talk about what this really means, especially as it's tied back to Martin Luther King Jr. and his economic policies, which don't often get discussed. But of course, Amari is president and CEO of Embrace Boston, so we'll talk about that with him. Also, Cure for Paranoia is here. They are the winners of the Tiny Desk contest by NPR, which sent them out on the road. They're at the Sinclair tonight, so before you see them or get your tickets, they're on the show to talk about that.
0: Excellent.
3: And we have Jeffrey Seller, who is a major, major, major Broadway producer. He did Rent, Avenue Q, In the Heights.
0: Oh, a couple of shows people
3: Hamilton.
0: Might have heard.
3: Okay.
0: Wow.
3: Major blockbusters, major Pulitzer Prize winners. He has a new memoir out called Theater Kid, which is a pretty riveting read, taking you behind the scenes, but also his own life story. So we'll talk about all of that.
0: Excellent. Excellent stuff. That's Jared Bowen and The Culture Show coming your way in just about 2 minutes, so you're not going to want to go anywhere. As for

0: that about does it for now. The Curiosity Desk is produced by Aidan Connolly, Rachel Armani, Olivia Corsio, Hannah Loss, and Nicole Garcia. Our intern is Mukta Dharmapurikar. Patty Daniels and Jamie Bologna make our lives a day at the beach. Our engineer is John the Claw Parker. Special thanks to today to Andrew Massawa and Cullen Cockerell. We will be right back here in 23 short hours on GBH 89.7 and streaming on YouTube. As always, if you go to the website and you have a question, something you're curious about that you'd like us to answer, go ahead and pop it into that handy-dandy form. 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All right, that's it. Until next time, I'm Edgar B. Herwick III. Stay curious out there.
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6: Hello, I'm Neil Kirksall.
7: And I'm Chris Howden. Coming up on As It Happens,
6: NATO's cave. As the North Atlantic powers meet in Turkey, a former ambassador to the organization tells us that world leaders at the summit will be working overtime to play defense with the goal of keeping their most powerful and unpredictable ally on board.
7: And it's not easy glowing green. We'll hear from a researcher who is desperately trying to understand exactly why pickles become radiant when you hit them with electricity. And even though the answer remains elusive, he is not sour about it.
6: Those stories and more coming up for you on the Tuesday edition of As It Happens.

0: Sound of fans celebrating Argentina's dramatic 3-2 come-from-behind victory over Egypt today, which sent the team into the quarterfinals of the 2026 FIFA World Cup. And you would probably guess that the crowd we heard was in Buenos Aires. It was not. It was in Dhaka, Bangladesh. Now, Bangladesh has never qualified for a World Cup, but every 4 years when Argentina takes the pitch, the country comes alive. Giant screens go up all over the place. Apartment buildings host overnight watch parties. The streets are awash in Argentina's flags and colors, and fans celebrate each win as if it were their own. Farhan Ishraq Haq has been cheering for Argentina since he was a child. We reached him in Dhaka.
1: Farhan, has your heart slowed down since watching that match?
2: Yes. I had a realization at the 70th minute of the match that it might be the last match where Messi will be wearing Argentina's jersey. Mm-hmm. And that thought itself was enough to bring tears in my eyes. Oh. My mom, dad was yelling at me, why are you crying? It's totally okay. One day it's a match, it's a thing. Yeah. But I was crying, man. I was crying like a baby.
1: When you saw, you know, Egypt certainly, you know, was fighting for this as well, scoring those two mm-hmm. goals. And then the actual second goal that was then taken back. So you really did think that this is over?
2: Yes, kind of. The second goal, that was not in the nets, it was directly to my heart. The ball just crashed in my heart.
1: Very poetic. Yes. And dramatic, Farhan. I have to say, you know, I was in the studio here at work, obviously, and in the 12 minutes I was in the studio, I came out and they said, Argentina just scored three times in that time span. What were those moments like for you to see that kind of turnaround?
2: Oh my gosh, that was a different experience. I was screaming like hell. My dad, my sister, all of them. I have a nephew who is 2 or 3 years old. He was also screaming, and like he was like, everyone is screaming and they are having fun. I should also scream. And not only us, the whole building, the whole area, there is a watch party going in front of my building. And the people, everyone was like screaming their hell out of body. And I couldn't even imagine that this comeback can happen. Like carry forward Messi have done today for the team. Oh my God. I will never forget this match.
1: You know, our producer was saying, even if Bangladesh were to one day somehow qualify for the World Cup, Bangladeshis would still be cheering for Argentina. Why is there that connection? Why do Bangladeshis love this team so much?
2: If I tell my story, I am a legacy Argentine supporter. The legacy is coming from my grandfather. Back in 1986, there was a lot of scarcity of televisions or digital media or media where people can actually watch the games. So my grandfather, my father, and a few uncles of mine came to Dhaka to take a TV rent, and they went back to Mymensingh, which is around 250 kilometers away from Dhaka, carrying that TV to watch the 86 World Cup final match. So this is the craze I currently have in my family regarding Argentina.
1: But it could be other countries, and we know that there's also supporters of Brazil, but what is it about, you know, Argentina that has captured your grandfather and has kept people interested and excited?
2: Personally, I feel like that football always had a craze in the country. Mm-hmm. Like there was amazing matches of Mohammedan versus Abu Hani, which are local clubs. Huh? So people usually used to enjoy those matches pre-independence. So after that, like when World Cup actually, when the technology got developed and people started knowing about World Cup, everybody wanted to support a team. So then I guess people started supporting the teams who actually played legendarily or played very well. Like back then, Maradona used to play extremely good. He was a legend. So people started supporting him. Back then, Pele used to play good. So mm-hmm. people started supporting Brazil. In that time, Asian countries also didn't play that much in the World Cup. So everybody had to choose one side. That's most probably this was the side.
1: And they chose. The team knows mm-hmm. and loves their fans as well, it appears. Emiliano Martinez, as you know, is the mm-hmm. starting goalkeeper for Argentina's men's national team. Mm-hmm. He was at a press conference last week and was about mm-hmm. to wrap up, but stayed after finding out, you know, the person who was going to ask him the next question was from Bangladesh. And he says he loves the fans, he loves the support that you give them, and that you're all Argentinians in some way, as he put it. That kind of acknowledgement, he said he's visited as well, that kind of acknowledgement, does that mean something to you?
2: Yes, I personally feel very proud. Emiliano Martinez acknowledged that we actually support them from our heart, and we have like unconditional love for Argentina. That's great. I would also laugh if one day Messi also acknowledges that. He knows about Bangladesh, I'm quite sure, because AFA has officially started their operations through social media in Bangladesh. And people are damn mad following them and liking their contents and everything.
1: Are they?
2: So it makes me feel very like validated as an Argentine supporter that, yes, the players also know about us, and it's okay.
1: What about Bangladeshi soccer football players? You know, do you see them coming together, that the national team, can you imagine them getting to the World Cup?
2: I would love to see my country playing in the World Cup. We're developing day by day. So I if we're playing in the World Cup, obviously I would support Bangladesh for it first. And secondly, I would support Argentina.
1: Well, we'll see.
2: No question asked.
1: Yes, that's good to know. We'll check back in as the years progress, maybe Farhan. But if I know you don't want to think about it, but if the worst for you had happened today, and you know Argentina did not come back with those three goals back to back to back, who would you have been cheering for, or would you have stopped watching in protest?
2: Obviously, I would watch the rest of the games, but there wouldn't be any like cheer for any team from my dear heart. Like, yes, I'll be watching it for the entertainment, but that wouldn't be any emotions connected or any strings connected, right? Like, obviously, I wouldn't have been surely giving this interview right now.
1: Of course, you wouldn't be able to speak.
2: In the corner of my home. Yes.
1: It's a broken heart like that. How could you have? Well, I'm glad for your sake. I'm sad for Egypt, but I'm glad for your sake that things went the way that you wanted. I'm very glad we could speak. Thank you.
2: Thank you so much, Neil. It was great speaking with you, and it was my pleasure to be here.
0: Farhan Ishraq Haque is an Argentina superfan. He's in Dhaka.

0: Maki with Living in the Snow.
1: We're going to take a short break now. When we return, Graham Plattner is denying a sexual assault allegation against him, but his Senate run could soon be over. A former supporter explains how the Democrats are trying to salvage that crucial race in Maine.
0: And relishing the opportunity, we'll hear from an engineer with a brain for brine who reveals a jarring discovery about why pickles glow when you zap them with an electrical current. I'd tell you more, but explaining it all is a little cucumbersome.
1: Stay tuned. I'm Neil Kirkswell.
0: And I'm Chris Howden.

0: 250 years ago, Massachusetts ignited the revolution. GBH News is bringing together the people, the places, and pivotal moments that took Massachusetts from colony to commonwealth.
1: We all really think it's important to get the history out there.
2: There's a little bit of a feeling of being plunged back into history because you're right here where it really happened.
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5: He is an oyster farmer who became the Democrats' great hope to snag a Senate seat in Maine. But now Graham Platner's campaign and his reputation are in tatters after a former romantic partner accused him of sexual assault. It's not the first controversy Mr. Platner has faced on the campaign trail. He remained the Democratic nominee despite other disturbing accounts of his behavior from three former girlfriends. He even managed to continue his campaign after reports that he had covered up a tattoo of a Nazi death's head symbol. The Democrats thought Mr. Platner was the man who could help them unseat longtime Republican Senator Susan Collins, and polling suggested he might. Now the party has until next week to replace Graham Platner on the ballot, if he drops out. B.J. McAllister is a Maine Democrat who runs the anti-Susan Collins Very Concerned PAC. We reached him earlier today in Portland, Maine.
6: B.J. McAllister, where did your mind go when you first heard these allegations against Platner?
7: Immediately, the first thing that came to mind is that Graham Platner needs to drop out of this race. Obviously, this news is horrific, and somebody who has this background has no place in the U.S. Senate.
6: What was it about these specific allegations that brought you to that decision, that you feel you can no longer support him?
7: As a party, as a Democratic Party, we have said time and time again that Donald Trump isn't qualified to be president because of similar allegations against him. And I don't think we can afford to look the other way just because someone has a D next to their name. So it was immediately disqualifying.
6: In this case, to let our listeners know, a former romantic partner of Mr. Platner's says he showed up at her doorstep drunk and then sexually assaulted her. But as you likely know, previous partners had detailed to the New York Times other concerning behavior, heavy drinking, becoming physically intimidated.

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4: This is Matt Brown, and I'm talking with Jim Brown, my father, about his time as a Peace Corps physical education teacher and coach in Colombia, South America, from 1962 to 1964. You were assigned to a university in Bucaramanga, Colombia, near the border of Venezuela. What were those first few days like when you arrived in country?
5: I remember that first day very clearly. Bob Burks and I had been in Bogota with the rest of the group. So we got on a plane, Avianca, and we flew to Bucaramanga. We get off this plane and there's a welcoming committee there. City officials, people from the university where we're gonna work. And at the same time, there were several hundred people behind the fences, waving, cheering, like we were celebrities. And I asked one of the people, I said, how did you get all these people out to visit, to see us like this? He said, oh, they come every Sunday afternoon to watch the planes take off and land. And then later that week, they had a reception for us at a hotel. And it was for Dan Friedman, an English teacher, and Tom Tolman, another English teacher, and for Bob Bergstrom and I from the PE part of the group. So we're talking to these people, small talk kind of stuff. And one of them commented, I don't know how he knew this, that three of us were left-handed. And I nodded and wanted to use my new Spanish, and I agreed with him. And whatever I said didn't come out quite right. The host smiled and changed the subject. And a few minutes later, Dan pulled me aside and said, Jim, I'm pretty sure that you just told these guys we're leftists. So it probably wasn't the message that the Peace Corps had in mind when they sent us to South America to offset the spread of communism, but I had already announced who we were.
4: To that end, is it fair to say that it took a while for all of you to get comfortable speaking Spanish?
5: Taking a while is a little bit of an understatement. There were several in our group who could speak Spanish who were very fluent, but for most of us, it was a work in progress. But even when we made mistakes, and we all made mistakes, Colombians were so nice and understanding and wanted to help, and it helped us get better every day. There were still bumps and speed bumps along the way. Kevin Dixon was in our group. He was a 6'7 guy from Boston who played basketball and baseball at the University of Denver. And he turned out to be a great coach, but Spanish wasn't good, and he would be the first one to tell you that. They sent Kevin to Tunja, which is a city north of Bogota, to conduct a basketball clinic, and a couple of hundred people showed up, students, teachers, coaches. And at the end of the clinic, they asked Kevin to come forward and accept a gift and say a few words. He tried to thank them and say that he was embarrassed to be given such a nice gift, but he used a word that sounds in English a lot like embarrassed. It meant something else. Kevin had just announced to the group that he was pregnant.
4: Did that take a second to sink in, or do you think he realized that only years later?
5: Months later, maybe years later, but once the story got out, it spread around the country and it's brought up at every reunion we've ever had.
4: Where'd you live while you were there?
5: For the first couple of months, we lived in a dorm at the university. And then we moved to an apartment. Actually, our boss, our Colombian boss, said they were building this new apartment over a theater not far from the university, and would we be interested in it? So we went and looked. It was $75 a month, split four ways. We had to get permission from the Peace Corps in Bogota because there was a rule that no more than two volunteers could live together in the same place. So we got the okay. We moved in. It had four bedrooms, two baths, hot water on good days, had a kitchen, had a living room, and living over a theater. I went to more movies in 2 years than I lived in Bucaramanga than I've seen the rest of my life. The theater was air conditioned, which was important. So that was one reason. I just would go downstairs to cool off. And they also had subtitles, so it helped me with my Spanish. That's my excuse.
4: What did other volunteers think when they visited your palatial apartment?
5: Unbelieving. A lot of these people were living in pretty dismal places out in the countryside, and they would come into Bucaramanga to get supplies and come by the apartment, and they were just dumbfounded. First they would say, did you check this out with the Peace Corps? Do they know about this? But they liked it, and they ended up staying with us often when they would come into town. So they were jealous, but it worked out okay. And it turned out that all of our people around the country, the PE people and English teachers, were living in similar apartments or hotels or whatever. We were expected to live at the level of whoever we were working with, and that apartment was consistent with that.
4: I grew up in Louisiana. You grew up in Louisiana, and food is a huge part of life and culture in that state. What was it like going from Louisiana to this completely different culture with a completely different kind of food?
5: Well, I knew we weren't in Louisiana anymore. We had breakfast in the apartment. We ate lunch at the cafeteria at the university, but it was every day. This didn't change. Rice, yuca, a little meat, beans, and a Coca-Cola. 2 or 3 pesos, but we just got tired of that, and we made a deal with this Thai restaurant in a hotel to eat one meal a day. I mean, who knew? Bucaramanga, Colombia, 60 years ago, there was a great Thai restaurant. It was like living in New York or Atlanta, someplace like that. So it was great. We kept enough food in the apartment to keep us going. There was a bakery 2 doors down. Yeah, fruits were easy to find and very cheap. You could get papayas, pineapples, bananas. Pineapple cost 10 cents, a dime in U.S. money. So one day we bought a whole stalk of bananas for a buck and change. Thought we were getting a great deal. It didn't occur to us at the time that whole stalk of yellow bananas might get ripe at the same time. So we were against the clock. We were up against the clock from the minute we got out of that market. 7 days tops, eat a whole stalk of bananas. The numbers just didn't work for us. That was the last time we made that mistake.
4: This is Matt Brown. You've been listening to an interview with Jim Brown, a physical education teacher and coach in Colombia during the Peace Corps' earliest years.
6: Stefano McCauley is unfurling a map.
7: It's right here.
6: Oh, it's huge.
7: I'm going to unroll it.
6: Okay.
7: I'm going to unravel it.
6: Stefano's map is 10 feet long on 2 huge pieces of paper, stuck together with masking tape.
7: It's going to be a very big map. You'll see.
6: He's unrolled it on the floor of his bedroom next to his bunk beds, and it's covered in hand-drawn railway tracks, all super detailed and done in pencil. And is it all to scale as well?
7: That's what I'm working on, yeah. I'm working on it. Here's the main station, Knapford. And then there's Tidmouth, where the sheds are.
6: Yeah.
7: That's where the main line ends. The
6: Stefano
7: main line
6: is 22 years old and lives in Brookline, Massachusetts, a town near Boston.
7: Bridge to Barrow and Furness, which is a rail station in England.
6: But this is not a map of Brookline.
7: But whatever happens, it's going to be an excellent map by the time I finish it.
6: Absolutely. Stefano's making this map to fix a problem. And it's not the first time. He's been using maps to help overcome challenges for most of his life. So do you still know all the streets where we are now?
7: Yes, we're on Quora, yes. We just passed Westbourne Terrace. This is Summit Avenue, we're gonna go up it.
6: Stefano loves memorizing streets and directions and landmarks and teaching himself how to get around. He especially loves knowing how to get around his hometown.
7: Brookline is the town where I live.
8: Yeah.
7: And I like knowing the whole place.
8: And how well do you know Brookline?
7: I know it totally.
8: Like every single street?
7: I do know every single street in Brookline.
8: Are you sure?
7: Yes, I do.
6: And he also loves showing other people how to get around.
7: I'm going to take you on a path right away.
8: Okay.
7: And then we're going to take a difficult path.
8: Ooh, okay.
7: We're going into we're going on a footpath, Clinton Path, which goes under the D-line tracks, and it echoes as you go under.
8: It does.
6: Stefano memorized the whole map of Brookline when he was 7 years old, and the entire Greater Boston train system, the T, when he was 9. If you need a Brookline tour guide, he's your guy.
7: This is where we get to see the view. You can see Boston over there, kind of.
8: Beautiful. All right, what are you gonna play first?
7: Octopus's Garden by the Beatles.
6: Back at his house, Stefano talked about some of the other things he likes to do, like play music.
9: I'd like to be under the sea.
6: Last year, Stefano finished a professional cooking course in college. This year, he's going to major in music. He's also a black belt in karate, plays guitar in a band, and just won 3 gold medals at the Special Olympics Summer Games.
7: In the 4x400 relay, the 1500 meter, and the 3000 meter.
6: Even though he loves being outdoors and exploring now, when Stefano was younger, he sometimes had trouble with big open spaces. He has autism, and he thinks that might be part of the reason why he would get overwhelmed.
7: My brain works differently because, like, some things are different. Like, I have some needs that others might not need.
6: Family holidays were especially stressful, being in big and unfamiliar places.
7: It made me go crazy. I don't want to go too far into detail because...
8: Yeah, not fun memories.
7: No, because now I also like open spaces. It's fun for me now, too.
6: By using a bunch of different strategies, he was able to get to a point where now he's comfortable being outdoors.
7: Well, I got more into exploring after I used like this nonstick tape. Like we would make a line of it on the ground and I could follow it. It got me to go on more outings.
6: He also wore glasses with no lenses. The frames made outlines, helped break the world into smaller, more manageable pieces. And he looked at maps.
7: I love being in a place where I can never get lost.
6: So now he likes to go on holidays with his family, as often as he can.
7: In fact, I've traveled to a couple of different countries. Like I've been to the US, I've been to Canada, I've been to Brazil, I've been to Mexico, I've been to Costa Rica, I've been to Belize, I've been to Puerto Rico, I've been to Anguilla, I've been to Guadalupe, I've been to Switzerland, I've been to Italy, I've been to Spain.
6: Stefano's latest passion is a different kind of map. That huge hand-drawn map.
7: A big project I decided to do myself, make a very accurate road map of the island of Sodor where Thomas the Tank Engine lives.
6: In case you're not a Thomas the Tank Engine fan, Sodor is a fictional island off the coast of England. That's where Thomas and his train friends all try their best to be useful engines. They work under the watchful eye of the train master, the Fat Controller.
7: In the UK version, they call him the Fat Controller, but in the US version, it's Sir Topham Hatt. But he's introduced as Sir Topham Hatt in the 3rd episode of season 1. It goes like, then along came Sir Topham Hatt, man in charge of all the engines of Sodor. They call him the Fat Controller.
6: Stefano loves Thomas the Tank Engine. He used to run a Thomas Appreciation Club at his college. So it's important to him that the world of Thomas makes sense, like Brookline does. But right now, the island of Sodor is a mess.
7: You see, the episodes are not always accurate, but... I want them to be. For some of the lines, like just like how I know the T, I had memorized the stops in order. The stops, those are accurate. It's the proper locations and what is on which side of the tracks. The express, for instance, it goes from Knapford to Vicarstown. And in certain episodes, they make the express stop at Wellsworth, which is where it's not meant to stop.
6: So that's where Stefano's big map comes in. He's gonna fix things.
7: So if I can make a perfect Island of Sodor map with the proper bends and the proper stations, the proper side of the tracks where everything should be, then it's going to be the best map of Sodor there's ever been.
6: When the map is finished, he wants to send it to the makers of the show. He also wants them to remake the old episodes so they use the correct geography.
7: I still like the episodes, but I do think they could use more proper locations. That way, somebody could really learn the route.
6: After showing me the map of Sodor, Stefano took me out to see his real-life favorite trains. On the T, yes. The Greater Boston Train Network.
8: What's fun about taking the T?
7: Get to see the stops. It's America's oldest subway.
6: Stefano knows the T trains so well, he's taught himself to mimic a bunch of their sounds.
7: So these trains always vent the engine before going. They really look more like... But you know what? The red line, on the older train types of the red line, it goes... They vent the engine right before starting.
8: Can you do that one more time?
7: Thank you, madam.
8: Thank you.
6: Stefano knows how good it feels when you know exactly where you are in the world.
7: Yeah, but this way.
8: Okay.
6: Whether you're on a fictional English island with talking trains or on the subway in Brookline.
8: Thanks for showing me around.
7: You're welcome.
6: For the Transom Traveling Workshop at the Podcast Garage, I'm Josie Steele.
10: One city block, everybody's story. Simple concept, but that is what is at the heart of the Out of the Blocks podcast from Baltimore, Maryland. My name is Aaron Henkin. I co-produce the podcast with Wendell Patrick. And on each episode, we just show up at a city block and we make it our mission to meet everyone on the block. And we get to take walks with people and their dogs once in a while, which is what I'm going to bring you along on. Right now, this is Maureen Cox and her dog Sparks. The two of them live together at an independent living group home on the 3600 block of Falls Road. Then I say, and I put my hand out. Is he going to be?
11: Sparks is a black and white dog. He's got a beautiful pattern on him. He's a rat terrier chihuahua, and he doesn't let people get too close to me. I think for fear that they're gonna hurt me or, you know, whatever. And he's a good boy. He knows my mom can't walk down the street because of her physical problems. I've had to have 3 total knee replacements in my right knee and 2 total knee replacements in my left. So my knees are titanium.
10: You got the plastic bag, you're a responsible dog owner.
11: Oh, yes. Yep, I always have my bags with me.
10: He's lucky to have you.
11: And I'm lucky to have him. I don't know what I would do without him. I got robbed a couple years ago, and I was with him, and the guy said that he would cut Spark's throat if I didn't give him my money. So, I give him my money. And... You know, some people tell me, I would let that dog tear him up, you know. But when a man's got a box cutter at you and it's dark at night and he's your life, that's it. You know, they got the money and he's serving time in jail now, so.
10: That happened on this block?
11: It did, right next door in the that driveway.
10: That's horrible. And he threatened your dog?
11: Yeah, he said, if you don't give me your money, I'm going to cut your dog's throat. So I gave him the money.
10: Do you have a person that you're close with in the same way that you are with Sparks?
11: My sister Josie. As far as people go, she's my best friend. She brought me up from Georgia, I was in a slave trade down there in Georgia, and...
10: In the what now?
11: A slave trade.
10: Help me understand what you mean.
11: There were 11 women and me. And we made 65 cents a day, working from 4 to 12. We would dig peanuts. We would pick cotton, oranges, peaches, pecans. All 11 of us lived in a very small 2-bedroom trailer. It had no heat in the winter and no air in the summer. And when she would go to church, she would lock us in. She would lock us in at night. She used to lock us in a lot if we weren't working, so.
10: So she was sort of like an unscrupulous foster person who would take people from the state and then end up using them for labor.
11: Yep.
10: God.
11: She made a lot of money off us.
12: You have any words of wisdom about life you want to leave me with?
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10: Maureen Cox and her dog Sparks on the 3600 block of Falls Road in Baltimore. You can hear more voices from this block on the Out of the Blocks podcast from WYPR and PRX. Stories set to music with an original score by Wendell Patrick. For Out of the Blocks, I'm Aaron Henkin. 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
17: It's hard to do politically, but compared to, you know, giving women the vote or ending slavery, like, it's not, we've solved harder problems.
18: This is your host, Suki Wessling, and this is a mini Babbel. 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Cindy has spent a career at the EFF fighting for everyone's right to privacy and freedom of speech on the internet, and she's won. Her legal memoir, Privacy's Defender, details her role in arguing three seminal cases that set the stage for the internet we have today.
19: It's River to River from IPR News. I'm Ben Kiefer. There are a handful of lawyers in American history whose cases you and I benefit from every day without knowing their names. Cindy Cohen may be one of them. She grew up in central Iowa, moved to San Francisco, fell in with a crowd of early internet hackers, and ended up arguing, successfully, that computer code is protected speech under the First Amendment.
18: That's impressive, but it's not radical to say that as much as most of us value our privacy and freedom of speech, the open nature of the internet has come with its problems. Cindy is the first to admit that there is real harm being done, often anonymously, in the name of free speech, and this harm falls disproportionately on women and other vulnerable populations. Cindy argues that it's important to focus first on the necessity of internet privacy.
17: The reason I think privacy is important is because privacy is a way that people with less power can have a zone of protection from people who have more power. It's also the way that people organize to make change. Every public fight for social justice in the United States has needed to have a private space for it to grow. And, you know, in my lifetime, we've watched gay rights, for instance, go from something that really people had to talk about in private because it was not popular and people could, you know, literally be attacked for standing up for these things, to the place where, you know, hopefully we can keep it, but the United States Supreme Court has recognized gay marriage and gay people have rights that are much closer to what they deserve than they had when this started out.
18: Cindy Cohen points out that it's been the lack of privacy that has allowed states to curtail women's right to reproductive decision making.
17: The stories are horrific, right? There's a woman in Nebraska who is serving 2 years in prison for having a conversation over Facebook messages with her daughter to help her daughter get an abortion. If that communication had happened on a more private channel rather than Facebook Messenger without encryption, she might not be in jail today. I mean, these are literally, you know, this isn't like an abstract, I wish I had a little more privacy moments. This is actually about people's security and people's ability to live their lives.
18: She also argues that depending on the government to write workable privacy protections is not always the best approach.
17: Well, I mean, I actually think that they're willing to wade in some really unfortunate ways. There are people whispering in their ears on the other side about, you know, why us not having privacy is great. And we have to explain why us having privacy and control is better than a world in which the corporations have all this control. So, you know, I don't like that sometimes that takes Congress to a standstill. And it's definitely the case for comprehensive privacy legislation that by the time it gets in front of Congress, it's been watered down so much it's not even good. You know, the last thing that was proposed federally for a comprehensive privacy protection was worse than what we have in California right now. Just because they call it privacy doesn't mean that it's privacy. But we have to keep pushing, because otherwise we're just surrendering to this surveillance state.
18: As a firm defender of the First Amendment right to free speech, Cindy says that when we allow government to curtail some speech, they often go after the speech that many of us feel should be protected.
17: People who are seeking reproductive assistance need access to information, and we're seeing increasing censorship of that information by the sources that people normally go to, whether that's social media or even private websites. EFF just did a big report about censorship of reproductive information, and we found that even though the terms of a lot of these companies would, on their surface, mean that this information is available, and of course it's First Amendment protected, people were having access problems.
18: She also argues that because different communities don't share the same values, one person's free speech is another person's idea of grooming.
17: What they're trying to do is to say age appropriate for anything that might be harmful to kids. And that's a much broader term, and it includes things where I don't think everybody agrees. You know, if you talk to conservative people, they don't think having access to LGBTQ content or trans content, they think that harms kids. So I think that the thing that we're fighting now with a lot of the age gating is this idea that some stuff is harmful to kids. And that's a much broader category. And it's why EFF is so concerned and think it's a really bad idea. Because if we don't have a shared agreement about what's harmful to kids, then you're just handing a censorship tool to people.
18: Cindy Cohen also points out that not only do corporations often follow the government's lead to censor what many might see as the wrong free speech, but we can't depend on everyone to have the same definition of inappropriate images.
17: We've spent years trying to help women who have breastfeeding forums continue to have their forums when they get flagged for nudity because somebody's taking a picture and saying, like, she's not latching. How does this work? Or I've got this, you know, rash or something. What does this look like? And they get flagged as pornography.
18: Cindy Cohen also argues that online abuse isn't a new thing. It's an extension of the problems that vulnerable people in our society face already.
17: We took an offline problem where women's protection and women's protection from abuse was not handled seriously by law enforcement and people in power. And we moved it over into the online world. And we're experiencing the same kind of situation in which people whose job it is to help protect us and keep us safe from abuse are rotten at it in the offline world. And they're rotten at it in the online world. Like, women have had to publish under pseudonyms for years, right? Because of things like that. So I think that you know, one of the problems is there's just not very much recourse offline or online to people being harassed. Your ability to come after an abuser and get them to stop is, the tools are not great, right? And they need to be better. Like, you need to be able to get a restraining order against someone for online behavior and have it stick. And again, the problem of restraining orders not working very well is not an online problem. It's a problem in general of the way our society is slanted against these kinds of, you know, in ways that protect this kind of abuse.
18: Cindy Cohen and the Electronic Frontier Foundation see the worst abuses happening on platforms owned by corporations and run for profit. These corporations have developed what she calls a surveillance business model, sacrificing the needs and desires of the platform's users in the pursuit of profit.
17: The other thing that we believe strongly in is having a multitude of places where you can speak and participate. So if one isn't serving you, you can go somewhere else without losing your whole community. Part of the reason why EFF is very supportive of some of the communities like Mastodon or Blue Sky or other kinds of communities that are not corporate controlled and have a surveillance business model is to let people be able to build communities that serve them rather than being, you know, stuck in these huge communities where there's a lot of abusers.
18: And to those who say we could fix the problem like they have in Australia by forcing people to register in order to take part in social media, not so fast, Cindy says. Anonymity is not the fundamental issue.
17: they have done scientific research about anonymity. And we have a gigantic example in front of us, which is Facebook, right? Which requires real names. People aren't nicer to each other. This idea that anonymous speech allows people to be meaner to each other or to harass people more isn't actually borne out by the research.
18: Cindy Cohen and EFF are hopeful that they can convince governments to take online harassment seriously. Rather than curtailing people's right to free speech and privacy, get more serious about going after offenders in the real world.
17: Right now, we have people who harass with impunity. It's not actually all that hard to find most of them. I mean, the number of people who can legitimately handle being untraceable online if they're engaging in a campaign in harassment, it's very small. It's that they're not being caught. It's that nobody's trying to catch them. It's that the cops say, oh, there's a VPN. There's nothing I can do. Of course there is. When they're trying to go after drug dealers, they can go past a VPN, right? Like, so I just think it's a problem of will and enforcement and not a problem of the technology.
18: Cindy says we need to never lose sight of what we've gained from a free internet.
17: EFF does human rights work all around the world. The ability to sneak information out of a repressive government and using anonymity, VPNs, tools like Tor, it saves lives. We wouldn't know the things we know about the Taiwanese fight for freedom, Tibet. We work with a lot of Chinese democracy people. Now we've got people in Ukraine. We've got people in Gaza. We've got people, I mean, all over the world, Sudan, people all over the world who need to get information out of very scary places where there is official censorship. They need these tools and they rely on these tools. And if we decide that, you know, because cops aren't willing to investigate harassment, we're going to get rid of these tools, it's not the right move to remove anonymity from everybody because some people misuse it.
18: Cindy Cohen of the Electronic Frontier Foundation says that there is hard work ahead, but freedom is always worth fighting for.
17: You know, John Perry Barlow once told me, no one gives you your rights, you have to take them. And I think that that's a lot of my framing about it. We have a lot of work to do. But I do think that in some ways we've kind of metastasized a lot of the benefits that the internet gave us, and we're sometimes only focused on the problems. And it's not like the problems aren't there, but it's also not like the benefits aren't there. And what we need is all of these tools to work for us. And they can. If we can get rid of this surveillance business model, I think we can shrink a lot of things down to a better problem. That's not hard to do. I mean, it's hard to do politically, but compared to, you know, giving women the vote or ending slavery, like it's not, we've solved harder problems.
18: Thanks to Cindy Cohen, retiring executive director of the Electronic Frontier Foundation, for sharing her perspective. 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

I am 50 feet underwater, alone, a quarter mile offshore from the Kohala coast of Hawaii Island. The fish on my stringer are bleeding into the current. I can see the faint copper trace dissolve into blue. Something in the water around me is reading the signal. Then the shadow comes. 15 feet of tiger shark, striped and deliberate, materializing from the haze the way large things do underwater. Not approaching so much as arriving. She circles once. Her eyes find mine. She stops. I do not turn away. I hold position, eye to eye, and I wait. People who haven't spent years in the ocean read this as confrontation, a near-death experience to recount at dinner parties. But I see a shark almost every dive. The shark is not a metaphor. She is a Tuesday. Hanging there in the blue while she decides what I am, I think about my father. Dr. Moges Bizuna, born in Harar, Ethiopia in 1944, the son of a wealthy man who refused to acknowledge him, raised in a shack by his mother. At 10 years old, he left home and traveled 50 miles to find a school because the town he came from had no school past the third grade, and he had already decided the ceiling above him was not his ceiling. He's 81 years old now. He's losing his vision. The man who chased light across continents can no longer read his phone. There's a story my father told at every party, every family gathering, every holiday table throughout my childhood in Indianapolis. He told it the way people tell stories that contain them, not to inform, but to return. He was 10 years old, sharing a single rented room with four other boys at the school 50 miles from home. They paid $2 a month, pennies, for injera and shurawat twice a day and a place to sleep. When winter came and the days grew shorter, they were offered candles for 25 cents each. One boy refused to pay his share. The other four children, including my father, each paid extra and bought the candles themselves. They were 10 years old. They had already learned that the agreement, everyone contributes, everyone benefits, was the only structure that worked. You did not wait for perfect conditions. You filled the gap and moved forward. But the boy who refused to pay used the light the most. He sat closest to the candle. He read the longest. He seemed to believe he was clever. So they took their blankets and built a wall around him. If he would not pay for the light, he would not receive it. But the enclosure had a flaw. They couldn't seal the ceiling. Light leaked through the top and pooled inside his fort. While they shivered in open air, he was warm and illuminated. And because he was 10 years old and hadn't yet learned the cost of certain kinds of cleverness, he began to read aloud, just to let them know. So they sat in the dark, together, and refused to buy light at all. The boy had fashioned his own candle from fat and cloth. The smell spread through the neighborhood until neighbors arrived with sticks and taught him a lesson that reason could not. After that, he paid his share. They lit the candle. They all had light. My father told this story laughing, not as a lesson. He never said, "And so you see, the moral is," he told it as a memory that delighted him, that contained something true about how the world works. He laughed at the rancid candle. He laughed at the neighbors. He laughed at the image of 5 10-year-old boys negotiating the economics of shared light. I retold it at his 70th birthday party in Indianapolis. He had forgotten the story entirely. He listened to me tell it and laughed with his whole body, as if though hearing it for the first time. By then, it had already passed from him to me so completely that he no longer needed to carry it.

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1: I do not know if they would make it to Frankfurt. They conceived me anyway. They move forward anyway. They release the outcome anyway.

They reach Frankfurt, where I would be born a few months later. My father's brother, Alemayo, was painting a hunger cloth for a German church. That commission financed my parents' flight from Sudan. In 1981, after my first birthday, the White Harvest Church in Indianapolis sponsored our immigration to the United States. My brother rejoined us a year later, after 4 years of separation, held whole by his grandmother, while my parents rebuilt a life on the other side of the world.

0: My father completed his PhD. He taught anatomy and physiology for 30 years. The architecture of the human body, how systems connect, how structure supports function, how every visible action depends on invisible preparation. He was teaching the same thing in the classroom he had learned in horror. He just had a different language for it by then. Last week, my children's mother called and asked me to take the kids. My daughter, Mary Coco, 12. My son, Mogus Mackay, 10, named for his grandfather. Later that night, she sent me a message. Thank the kids. I didn't know what she meant. I asked them about it in the morning. Mary has been making sea creatures from beads and elastic cord, squids, octopuses, starfish, and selling them to her classmates. Mogus learned to make them too and sells the same item for $20 that his sister sells for $10. He has always understood leverage. When they arrived at their mother's house and found her upset, they didn't ask for an explanation. They came up with a plan. Mary gave Mogus $50, money they had made themselves at school with their hands, and sent him out into the rain to find something to ease her mother's pain. He walked to four stores. He selected a necklace, her favorite lemonade, and a small jade cat, because their mother loves cats. Mary stayed home and watched her baby half-sibling until the boyfriend came back from work. They left the gifts and a note on the bed and said nothing about it afterward. I did not teach them to do this. I recognized it. I have seen it before. In a cold room in horror. In a refugee camp in Sudan, in a retirement community in Charlotte where my father can no longer see his grandchildren's faces. My father traveled 50 miles. I descend 50 feet. My children spent $50, not because they were told, but because darkness asked and they answered with what light they had. My father's losing his vision. A window once open is now closing. I cannot fix this. What I can do is keep diving, keep teaching, keep raising Mogus and Mary Coco in the light of what was passed to me. Now it passes forward again, in small, unremarkable acts. A necklace, a lemonade, a jade cat left silently on a bed.
1: When I first encountered the work of animation artist Sanjay Patel in California, I was blown away. Here were the Indian epics I'd grown up with, the Indian gods and goddesses coming to life in American pop culture. Big eyes and all, monkeys with their tails on fire, blue-skinned gods and golden goddesses. This is Sandeep Roy in Kolkata. Patel had what many would consider a

0: dream job. He worked as an animation artist for Pixar, working on films like Ratatouille and Toy Story. But at night, he was turning the stories from Indian mythology into art.
1: I kind of had to realize that I had to make a choice between my day job, which was increasingly something that just wasn't a source of passion, which was working on these Pixar movies, or my night job, which was, you know, retelling these myths and these stories from India, which I was very excited about.
0: Pixar even encouraged him to make his own short, rooted in his own personal story.
1: I told the bosses at Pixar that I'm leaving, that I'm going to quit to go do my art. They're like, hey, don't quit. You can do your art here. I'm like, no. Pixar doesn't make brown things.
0: But they did, for Sanjay.
1: This guy, Jim Morris, he was the president of Pixar. He still is. He's like, listen, I will let you develop anything you want for 6 months. If we don't like it, you could take it back. You could quit.
0: And that's how he made Sanjay's Super Team, about a boy who likes his superheroes on TV while his father rings a bell and worships Hindu gods and goddesses. That was, in fact, his own story. Growing up in a motel off Route 66 in California, bored with his father's gods and goddesses in the puja or worship room.
1: The truth was that me and my dad wanted me to do a puja, and I didn't want to do it. I was ignoring his shrine with all of his gods.
0: Sanjay's Super Team was released by Pixar, and the short won him an Oscar nomination. Da-da-da.
2: From the most distant corners of the cosmos, there are assembled the three great heroes, Faith, Cyrus, and the Human Slave. United in their quest to protect Earth from the forces of evil, they are the Super Team! Super
1: Team! And I didn't win, but I was very torn about how to thank all the people that helped make the short film, as well as take the spotlight off of them and put the spotlight on an immigrant father and an immigrant mom.
0: After the short, the next step might have been his own Pixar feature.
1: I think the studio even offered, like, hey, would you want to develop a bigger project? And I think I said no.
0: That might sound really surprising, but Sanjay says he was nervous.
1: I was in a business, a very successful business called Pixar, that I was the first South Asian that got to make something there. You know, I think it was very scary to be the first, and I felt safer doing it at home alone.
0: And his body was feeling the strain.
1: I actually had to take a year off from work, and I had a corneal transplant in my left eye. And I had a year of where I couldn't work and I couldn't draw.
0: So after 20 years of Pixar, Sanjay Patel was ready for a new adventure. And this time he wanted to create a series of animation episodes that targeted preschoolers, that told stories to his kids about gods like Kartikeya and Krishna.
1: And they'll say, like, oh, dad, why does he look angry? Well, Kartikeya and Ganesha are having a fight here. And so there's an opportunity to talk about the stories.
0: And his new channel on YouTube, Ghee Happy Studio, tells the stories of gods and goddesses, but reimagined as little children.
3: Hey, my name is Krishna, and I love colors!
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6: The things I like the most are my friends!
7: No, the great Shiva!
0: And Sanjay Patel is making peace with the religion he once avoided.
1: You know, sort of my feeling was, throughout my life as a kind of a lefty liberal artist, like, religion really felt like a source of tension and conflict and a lot of just very highly problematic.
0: But now he has discovered you can also have fun. You can also be playful. And most importantly, you can make up your own rituals.
1: I think if there's any ritual in our house, it is storytelling.
0: And its mantra is, don't worry, be happy. This is Sandeep Roy in Kolkata.
8: I ride animals big and small. Instead of one, I can ride them all. Why settle for one when I can have the lot? One day a pigeon, next a pony, then an ocelot. Let's say I need a ride to the sea. More than one's gonna happily agree to come up to my house and carry me. 'Cause that's how it's supposed to be. Riding in animals like Rhino. They get me where I need to go.
9: But Krishna,
10: Vahanas aren't just animals you ride. They're your best friend. They stay at your side. Your Vahana's the perfect match for you, 'cause they like all the same things that you do.
9: They're more than a way to get around. This swan is the best.
11: When I came here, I thought I spoke English, so I took a job as a receptionist. English was easy for me to understand if you have the person right in front of you, because you can read the lips, you can read the, you know, the body language. But when you take a job as a receptionist, you're pretty much on the phone.
12: Yeah.
11: So over the phone is completely different story. And the biggest struggle was to take messages, because if you pronounce a word in Spanish or a name in Spanish, you write it exact same way. In English, it's completely different. So I had to be, you know, picking up the spelling of the name. So that was very hard. And I have a very, very demanding boss. She will stand in front of me just to hear how would I answer the phone. So what I did was I sat down with my 10-year-old niece and pick up the white pages, the phone book. And I said, you're going to dictate names to me. And I was spelling those names. So I sat down every night for a week.
12: I did.
11: And I got to be an expert in picking up names and spelling the names and numbers. It was really challenging for me to do that. But I one thing that I like to do is to work hard for what I want. And it sounds funny now, but at the time it was scary because I really needed the job. And I was able to keep it because I was able to practice my spelling.
13: That was Clarita Abreu, originally from the Dominican Republic, talking with her friend Gerardo Villacres. StoryCorps is a massive oral history project that helps Americans sit down with people they care about, record a conversation, and archive it at the Library of Congress. This is Remix Radio.

0: Mike Rogers cups his harmonica between his hands and blows softly, as if he were nursing the first spark of a campfire. Slowly, a note begins to glow, then another one. They start to crackle, and then they begin to roar. The harmonica has always been Mike's trusted sidekick, leading him through each unfolding stage of his life. When he was 15, it first appeared to him as a Christmas present.
1: I can remember vividly being in my bedroom with the door shut and picking out tunes like Oh Susanna and Camptown Races, and I would just hum them to myself and find them on the harmonica. And I had no training, it just came to me. The harmonica has always seemed natural to me.
0: When he was 25, he played it to serenade his future wife, Beverly. And almost 40 years later, he fought back tears as he played Amazing Grace at his stepfather's funeral.
1: I feel like I pour my personality into my harmonica. It's a very emotional instrument. There's something about it that just sticks itself to the soul, to the spirit. You know, if you're feeling sad or you're feeling really high energy, you can send this into your harmonica.
0: Today, Mike is 68. He plays harmonica in a folk group with his wife and a rock band with his son. And sometimes he'll don an old fedora, a suit vest, and wingtip shoes to play 1920s Delta blues. He also manages to teach a few harmonica lessons from his tiny pink living room in Berwick, Maine.
1: Just like you're giving somebody a little goodnight kiss, what you want to be able to do eventually is this.
2: Will I get that before I retire, Mike?
1: You will. You got it today.
0: Mike's in his element when he teaches. In an earlier life, he taught reading, drama, and typing to high schoolers. But that was before he noticed a problem. He was going blind.
1: Retinitis pigmentosa. It's a genetic disease. The first thing that happened was I had to give up driving. And I started riding a bicycle. And then it got to the point where it was getting too dangerous for me to be on a bike. So I would walk to work. And by my last year at school, the last 6 months, I had to use a cane.
0: For 5 years, Mike's vision crumbled. He had to take an early retirement at the age of 37. And what little sight he had left would eventually disappear completely. Mike found he'd become a virtual prisoner, waiting all day for his wife and son to come home in the evening.
1: I didn't deal very well at first because all of a sudden my days were just empty. And I used to sit and I would just read my talking book and I would macrame these plant holders and I'd make belts, anything I could think of to kill the time. When it got really bad, I was drinking every day, you know, morning drinking, trying to maintain a certain level of escape.
0: Mike faced severe depression for over a year as Beverly watched him adapt to his condition. She says it was his music that really helped him to pull through.
3: His purpose in life was teaching. And when that's pulled out from under you, you have to have another purpose. And to see him transition into the music was wonderful. It allowed him to keep some self-respect. He tells people that himself, that if he weren't involved in music, that transition would have been rougher.
1: I need to create. I need to create. The harmonica is my most creative outlet.
0: Mike's creativity also lets him see in ways that might surprise you.
1: I see colors all the time. I visualize colors with different keys of my harmonica. When I'm playing in the key of A, I visualize yellow, and when I'm playing in the key of G, I visualize kind of a sky or a light blue.
0: Today, Mike has 75 songs under his belt. He spends an hour or two each day writing them on his computer, and the computer talks to him.
4: He's pointy shoes. He's got a spiky head.
1: What I'm doing here is it said he's got pointy shoes, he's got a spiky head. I don't like the way that flows for the song. I was unable to use the written word for a long time. And when I wrote songs, I would simply have to use my guitar and memorize them and sing into a tape recorder so I wouldn't forget them. And today I can write songs and put them in the computer.
0: If he's not writing, he's spending time entertaining people who are losing some of their abilities, just like he once did. When he and Beverly aren't playing their folk songs, they're performing hits from the 20s and 30s in nursing homes. Today they're in Dover, New Hampshire, and a dozen or so senior citizens are relaxing in the lounge.
1: See if you can remember some of these songs.
0: Uh. One by one, a glimmer of recognition seems to form in their eyes as they sing along, softly at first, and then without any concern about who might be listening.
5: Time to roll the barrel, cause the gang's all here.
0: Mike says the seniors that he performs for have taught him a lot about patience and how to adapt to whatever life throws at him.
1: There's a lot of sadness in there. There's a lot of people that just sit and they don't have a lot to do. It reminds me that we're all getting old, and there comes a time in your life when you have to readjust, you know, just like I had to readjust with my eyesight.
0: But for all the adjustments he's had to make in his life, the way he plays harmonica hasn't changed much. As he's fond of telling his students, your vision, or lack of it, doesn't really affect your music.
1: Whether you have sight or not, that harmonica's in your mouth, and it's out of sight.
0: For Salt Radio, this is Dan Gordon.

Hello, this is Stephen Wren. This is the news. Last night, during the evening, we saw a tornado. We don't know what caused it or nothing. This is June 16, 1986, and this is the headline news.

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0: I am 50 feet underwater, alone, a quarter mile offshore from the Kohala coast of Hawaii Island. The fish on my stringer are bleeding into the current.
1: I can see the faint copper trace dissolve into blue.
0: Something in the water around me is reading the signal. Then the shadow comes. 15 feet of tiger shark, striped and deliberate, materializing from the haze the way large things do underwater. Not approaching so much as arriving. She circles once. Her eyes find mine. She stops. I do not turn away. I hold position, eye to eye, and I wait. People who haven't spent years in the ocean read this as confrontation, a near-death experience to recount at dinner parties. But I see a shark almost every dive. The shark is not a metaphor. She is a Tuesday. Hanging there in the blue while she decides what I am, I think about my father. Dr. Moges Bizuna, born in Harar, Ethiopia in 1944, the son of a wealthy man who refused to acknowledge him, raised in a shack by his mother. At 10 years old, he left home and traveled 50 miles to find a school because the town he came from had no school past the third grade, and he had already decided that the ceiling above him was not his ceiling. He's 81 years old now. He's losing his vision. The man who chased light across continents can no longer read his phone. There's a story my father told at every party, every family gathering, every holiday table throughout my childhood in Indianapolis. He told it the way people tell stories that contain them. Not to inform, but to return. He was 10 years old, sharing a single rented room with four other boys at the school 50 miles from home. They paid $2 a month, pennies, for injera and shurawat twice a day and a place to sleep. When winter came and the days grew shorter, they were offered candles for 25 cents each. One boy refused to pay his share. The other four children, including my father, each paid extra and bought the candles themselves. They were 10 years old. They had already learned that the agreement, everyone contributes, everyone benefits, was the only structure that worked. You did not wait for perfect conditions. You filled the gap and moved forward. But the boy who refused to pay used the light the most. He sat closest to the candle. He read the longest. He seemed to believe he was clever. So they took their blankets and built a wall around him. If he would not pay for the light, he would not receive it. But the enclosure had a flaw. They couldn't seal the ceiling. Light leaked through the top and pooled inside his fort. While they shivered in open air, he was warm and illuminated. And because he was 10 years old and hadn't yet learned the cost of certain kinds of cleverness, he began to read aloud, just to let them know. So they sat in the dark, together, and refused to buy light at all. The boy had fashioned his own candle from fat and cloth. The smell spread through the neighborhood until neighbors arrived with sticks and taught him a lesson that reason could not. After that, he paid his share. They lit the candle. They all had light. My father told this story laughing, not as a lesson. He never said, "And so you see, the moral is," he told it as a memory that delighted him, that contained something true about how the world works. He laughed at the rancid candle. He laughed at the neighbors. He laughed at the image of 5 10-year-old boys negotiating the economics of shared light. I retold it at his 70th birthday party in Indianapolis. He had forgotten the story entirely. He listened to me tell it and laughed with his whole body, as if though hearing it for the first time. By then, it had already passed from him to me so completely that he no longer needed to carry it. My parents fled Ethiopia in 1978. The Derg, the military junta, had marked my father for arrest. He had one night. He left immediately, going into hiding in the countryside.
1: My mother stayed behind with their toddler, Hamsalu, hoping the danger would pass. It didn't. By April of that year, staying meant dying. They walked to Sudan, on foot. They reached a camp, and it was there, in the space between one life and the next, that I was conceived. Not planned, not an accident, but the natural consequence of two people who had survived something together and were still choosing to believe in the future. They did not know if they would make it to Frankfurt. They conceived me anyway. They moved forward anyway. They released the outcome anyway.

They reach Frankfurt, where I would be born a few months later. My father's brother, Alemayo, was painting a hunger cloth for a German church. That commission financed my parents' flight from Sudan. In 1981, after my first birthday, the White Harvest Church in Indianapolis sponsored our immigration to the United States. My brother rejoined us a year later, after 4 years of separation, held whole by his grandmother, while my parents rebuilt a life on the other side of the world.

0: My father completed his PhD. He taught anatomy and physiology for 30 years. The architecture of the human body, how systems connect, how structure supports function, how every visible action depends on invisible preparation. He was teaching the same thing in the classroom he had learned in horror. He just had a different language for it by then. Last week, my children's mother called and asked me to take the kids. My daughter, Mary Coco, 12. My son, Mogus Mackay, 10, named for his grandfather. Later that night, she sent me a message. Thank the kids. I didn't know what she meant. I asked them about it in the morning. Mary has been making sea creatures from beads and elastic cord, squids, octopuses, starfish, and selling them to her classmates. Mogus learned to make them too and sells the same item for $20 that his sister sells for $10. He has always understood leverage. When they arrived at their mother's house and found her upset, they didn't ask for an explanation. They came up with a plan. Mary gave Mogus $50, money they had made themselves at school with their hands, and sent him out into the rain to find something to ease her mother's pain. He walked to 4 stores. He selected a necklace, her favorite lemonade, and a small jade cat, because their mother loves cats. Mary stayed home and watched her baby half-sibling until the boyfriend came back from work. They left the gifts and a note on the bed and said nothing about it afterward. I did not teach them to do this. I recognized it. I have seen it before. In a cold room in horror. In a refugee camp in Sudan. In a retirement community in Charlotte where my father can no longer see his grandchildren's faces. My father traveled 50 miles. I descend 50 feet. My children spent $50. Not because they were told, but because darkness asked and they answered with what light they had. My father's losing his vision. A window once open is now closing. I cannot fix this. What I can do is keep diving, keep teaching, keep raising Mogus and Mary Coco in the light of what was passed to me. Now it passes forward again, in small, unremarkable acts. A necklace, a lemonade, a jade cat left silently on a bed.
1: Though B flat is dark, it starts a 6 above, so boom, it starts, it's yellow. You know, you've got that chord, it just, I don't like that piece a whole lot because it doesn't fit right, and I've never liked that piece a lot.
2: This is Jonathan Wheat. He sees his letters highlighted with colors and thinks numbers have their own personalities.
1: Some are threatening and angry, like the letter 2 and 9. Some are benign, some are neuter, male, female, and neuter.
2: Jonathan is a synesthete. He experiences mundane letters and numbers differently than the rest of us. Some synesthetes can taste languages. Others see colors when they hear music.
1: Boom, it's yellow.
2: But all of them have one thing in common. They link 2 unexpected senses together. 2 senses that for most of us are never perceived as a pair. Less than 5% of people have synesthesia, and there are about 61 documented types. Jonathan's are called grapheme. That's the color one.
1: It's yellow.
2: An ordinal linguistic personification. Elaine Wheat, Jonathan's mother, always knew he was a little odd.
3: My name is Elaine Wheat. He would call the colors numbers. I'd ask him how many pancakes he wanted. He wanted purple.
2: But pancakes were only the beginning. Jonathan also had issues with his math homework.
1: The number 2 or 9, when I was a little kid, if it looked too angry, I would erase it and make it not as angry or threatening. And so, especially in 4th grade, I remember doing that a lot. You know, I thought, if I make it too angry, something bad is going to happen.
2: Jonathan flew through pencil erasers like most kids devour M&Ms and gummy bears. His mom had to keep a supply at the house. Sometimes he called her in the room if he had to use one of the threatening numbers, as if they were monsters under his bed.
4: Jonathan
3: has always been one to seek out things that are a little different.
4: They'd be sitting on the floor, you know, or on the kitchen table coloring, and he would say, "Hand me the three." And they'd all look at him like he was out of his mind, and I would too, and wondered if he was.
2: It was hard for Jonathan's parents to get a handle on what was going on with him. Actually, synesthesia is a tough concept to grasp for anyone who can only imagine typical sensory experiences.
5: A synesthetic experience is where something in one domain...
2: Marcia Grabowiecki is an associate professor in the Northwestern Psychology Department.
5: One of the current ideas about synesthesia is that what you have is more connections between parts of the brain that in people without synesthesia would kind of be pruned away.
6: My name is Casey Noble. I'm 23 years old. When things are moving, it's kind of just like a chord type thing that has a rhythm that seems to go with the movement.
2: Casey Noble, a Northwestern psychology graduate student, has a type of synesthesia that changes a Stroll to the L from Northwestern's campus into a Broadway musical. She often walks with her friend Sasha, another graduate student.
7: So whenever we would leave the lab after the experiments, we would walk home, and I would ask her what she was hearing when people were walking. It would be kind of like chords that she heard when people would move. So it was like, dun, dun, dun, dun, dun. It's like a whole composition when she's walking. Dun, dun, dun, dun, dun, dun, dun, dun, dun, dun.
2: The history of synesthesia is one of ups and downs, vanity and dormancy.
5: Synesthesia is also something that has had a little bit of a cyclical history. So there have been interest in it at different times, and there have been periods in history when to be a synesthete was kind of a fad.
2: Although the condition conceivably may have existed since the dawn of humanity, it wasn't identified until the late 19th century. Appropriately, the age of the Romantic in Western Europe. One scientist noticed the consistency of these odd associations people were making between colors and numbers. Others began catching on. Artists, writers, musicians. Wassily Kandinsky wrote extensively on the synesthetic connections between the visual and the musical in his work. So did Vladimir Nabokov.
8: The long A of the English alphabet has for me the tint of weathered wood, but a French R evokes polished ebony.
2: But by the mid-20th century, fewer people were paying attention to synesthesia. Only when it became a condition that could be proven through scientific tests did people become more curious. Take Jonathan's parents. They didn't know their son had it, but they still found their son's quirks a little unnerving.
3: As far as an angry and a friendly number and an angry number, yeah, that just seemed way out to me.
9: People can taste words and hear colors.
10: I have a problem with the name Derek.
1: I first realized that I had synesthesia about 3 years ago when I was watching a documentary on savants that are able to memorize numbers and things, and a lot of them had synesthesia. And so that's when I first realized that it was a condition.
2: Even though Jonathan can pinpoint his moment of discovery, it was only confirming his whole life experience. For him, it was relieving.
1: I guess I was surprised that it had a name. I never really talked about that with anyone. Really, I associate personalities with numbers. I thought that was strange. But then when I learned that a form of synesthesia is called personification, I kind of came out of the closet with it.
2: For Casey, discovering she had synesthesia was simply a moment where she realized there was a name for something she had known her whole life.
11: All right, so I'm sitting in this room, and I have this EEG cap on my head. It's pretty much this cap that has all of these different electrodes on it. And I'm participating in this study because I don't have any money, because I'm in graduate school, and it's this long study with these really boring stimuli, and I'm
5: I said, "What do you hear? Do you hear anything here?" And she said, "Yes." And we said, "Well, what?" And she says, "Well, just walking sounds." And there were four of us in the room, and we looked at her and said, "Well, what do you mean walking sounds like?"
7: She would tell me these kinds of weird sounds, and she was like, "Yeah, this is normal." And asked me if I heard it, and I thought that, I was like, "No, this really isn't normal.
5: Don't hear walking like that."
11: And all of a sudden I realized this is something that's not normal.
2: When Casey learned she was synesthetic, she didn't feel like she suddenly had superpowers. But maybe that's why people are so attracted to synesthesia. They think it would enhance their lives. But we learned the hard way that it's easy to lie about synesthesia. Because of a technical glitch during a phone interview, one of our subjects couldn't hear us, but we could hear her. She told her friends that the synesthesia she wrote about in a Facebook group was fake. Her story was a sham. So we wondered, how can you know for sure if someone has synesthesia? Is there a test to prove someone really thinks Thursdays personify aging men and Fridays smell like grapefruit? Right now, scientists can't test some of the more complex forms, but they have figured out how to test for grapheme or color synesthesia.
5: If I take a digital 5, like on a digital clock, and a digital 2, and I mix those 5s and 2s together into a display.
2: Since synesthetic experiences don't change over a synesthete's lifetime, scientists can also ask a potential synesthete questions about their perception, like what color the number 5 is, and then ask the same question a year later. If they're really a synesthete, they'll give the same answers.
5: You or I, as non-synesthetes, would have a really hard time finding where that shape is and describing it. But for the projective synesthete who sees color, the triangle or the square just pops out.
2: But the scientific tests still don't explain one aspect of what happened during our phone interview. Why was she compelled to lie about her condition? Maybe it's because most synesthetes can say it enhances and enriches their lives. It turns a monotonous Monday into a vivid cacophony of senses. Perhaps it's because synesthetic experiences seem like fantasies. Musical movement, hearing French and tasting strawberries.
12: Framboise.
2: It's simply romantic. And it's a romance that might exist in all of us.
6: My hope, kind of, and this is just silly, is that everybody has these connections between all of these different senses that are there, but just not really at the forefront. So I think that you could kind of induce them and get other people to see things and get ourselves to see things that, you know, don't seem possible.
2: Synesthesia is so compelling because it affirms our beliefs that we are unique. People do see the world differently than we do. The known existence of synesthesia comforts us by supporting our egos, maintains we are peculiar beings. But we also find it surprising and beautiful because it asks us to question our concept of the things we take for granted. Numbers, words, colors. To a synesthete, these are all completely different.
6: So I kind of think of this as like the mystery of perception and how we never really know how anybody else is perceiving the world. And maybe we all have these really strange things going on that are just waiting to be discovered.
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1: Dear listeners of WFMT, in case you may be a bit befuddled or confused, this is the beginning of an interview conversation with Allen Ginsberg, the author of perhaps what might be considered one of the militant anthems of beat poetry, Gregory Corso, and I beg your pardon, I'm not up on the...
2: No, his name is Peter Orlovsky, Love in the Middle.
1: Peter
3: First
1: Orlovsky,
3: poem and second poem.
1: Whose voice we haven't heard yet. Question, anybody else? You believe you represent the young generation of poets today?
2: No. We're pariahs.
1: Oh, you're pariahs. You're the outsiders.
2: All we represent is ourselves. The trouble is everybody's trying to go around representing somebody else.
3: Yeah, that's terrible.
2: All we represent, all I represent is me, and all Gregory represents is him, and all Peter represents is Peter.
4: All my home life.
1: Alan.
4: Aren't they Peter?
1: Peter.
4: Well, you don't go around trying to represent anybody, do
3: you? Do you represent anybody?
1: I hope not.
3: But he's got
1: myself.
3: Maybe he represents Mahler and Beethoven. That's all right.
2: Oh, the only other thing we represent is a lot of dead poets.
4: Yeah. Like Whitman.
3: Yeah. And Hart Crane. And all.
2: And Mayakovsky.
3: Essening.
2: Or somebody's got to represent Shakespeare in Chicago.
1: I think that WFMT listeners should see our three young poets, because seeing them here, I'd say, is part of the story as well as hearing them, because as they talk, they make very vivid
2: we wave our hands in the air.
1: Yeah. I'll read a poem, and then I want to ask you something.
2: I'll read you a poem, not only about the world, but about the whole universe.
1: About the universe.
2: About the whole universe.
3: Not only Chicago and New
2: York. Yes. Okay.
1: Yeah.
2: There's a poem called Poem Rocket. It's all about rockets.
1: I see.
2: So, enough of these earth-dweller poetic excitements. The scientist alone is the true poet. He gives us the moon. He promises the stars. He'll make us a new universe if it comes to that. Oh, Einstein, I should have sent you my flaming manuscripts. Oh, Einstein, I should have pilgrimaged to your white hair. Fellow travelers in the universe, I write you a poem in Amsterdam, where Spinoza ground his magic lenses long ago. I write you a poem long ago. I finish standing at the high floor window over Montparnasse, looking at the cosmos. Already my feet are washed in death. Here I am, naked, without identity, with no more body than the fine black tracery of pen mark on soft paper, as star talks to star in the instant freedom of time, multiple beams of sunlight, all the same myriad thought, in one fold of the universe, where Whitman was, and Blake and Shelley saw Milton dwelling as in a starry temple, brooding in his blindness, seeing all. Now at last I can speak to you, beloved brothers of an unknown moon, real yous squatting in whatever form, amidst platonic vapors of eternity, I am another star. Will you eat my poems or read them? Or gaze with aluminum blind plates on sunless pages? Do you dream or translate and accept data with indifferent droopings of antennae? Do I make sense to your magical green receptor eye sockets? Do you have visions of God? Which way will the sunflower turn, surrounded by millions of suns? This is my rocket, my personal rocket. I send up my message beyond, someone to hear me there, my immortality. Without steel or cobalt, basalt or diamond, gold or mercurial fire, without passport, filing cabinets, bits of paper, warheads, without myself, finally, pure thought, message all and everywhere the same. I send up my rocket to land on whatever planet awaits it, preferably religious sweet planets of free icebox, no money. Full of fourth-dimensional poetry, where death shows movies, bones answer riddles, where plants speak courteously of abstract physics, and poetry itself is manufactured by the trees, ecstatic and visionary angel planets, planets of unimaginable X, the final planet where the great brain of the universe sits waiting for a poem to land in his golden pocket, joining the other notes, mash notes, love sighs, complaints, shrieks of despair, and the million unutterable thoughts of frogs. I send you my rocket of amazing chemical, more than my hair, my sperm, or the cells of my body, the speeding thought that flies upward with my desire, as instantaneous as the universe, faster than light, and leave all other questions unfinished for the moment to turn back to sleep in my dark bed on Earth.
1: Wow, and strangely enough, that makes sense.
2: Of course it makes sense.
1: But I haven't quite figured out in what way.
2: I didn't even need $12 million.
0: That was Allen Ginsberg, Gregory Corso, and Peter Orlovsky in conversation with Studs Terkel after reading an excerpt from Poem Rocket. written by Allen Ginsberg in Amsterdam at the time of the launching of the Sputnik in October 1957. I gave a reading with Allen Ginsberg at NYU in the early 1990s, and occasionally you'd run into him in the East Village. He was invariably courtly, gracious, smart, funny, and deeply serious. And the generosity that he displayed in the conversation with Studs Terkel about his dead poets, as he called them, Christopher Smart or Walt Whitman, he then lavished on younger poets. And every time I saw Allen, he was wearing a suit and a tie, a maverick hipster disguised as a professor in a thrift store gray suit.

I'm Robert Polito, president of the Poetry Foundation. You've been listening to Studs Terkel in conversation with American poets. Take it easy, but take it at studsterkel.org. The producers are Tony Macaluso and Sarah Murphy. The executive producer is Steve Robinson. This is the WFMT Radio Network, Chicago.

0: At least as far back as 200 million years ago, cycads grew in abundance. And at the peak of their distribution and diversity, they lived alongside the dinosaurs. These so-called living fossils were a fixture of tropical prehistoric landscapes and have changed little since then. Yet today, they face their greatest threats in poaching, habitat destruction, and climate change. I'm Jennifer Bernstein, CEO and the William C. Steer Senior President at the New York Botanical Garden, and this is Plant People. Today, I'm joined by Dr. Dennis Stevenson, previously our Vice President for Botanical Science here at NYBG and currently the Senior Curator Emeritus Editor at Botanical Review. He is one of the world's top cycad experts, and together we're exploring the storied past and challenging future of these ancient and unique plants. Hi, Dennis. Welcome to Plant People.
1: Well, I'm glad to be here. Thanks for having me.
0: Well, I'm so glad to talk to you today. It's always fun to speak with you. And we're going to have a great conversation about cycads, and you are the perfect person to have that conversation with. So for listeners who may not be familiar, what exactly are cycads and how do they differ from more common plants like ferns or palms?
1: Well, they're a very ancient lineage, as we pointed out. But it's their growth habit. They tend to be single-stem plants that we don't think of as very branched. And they really look like a cactus with palm leaves.
0: Yeah, that's a good description. So what drew you to focus your research on cycads?
1: Well, that's a very interesting story, actually. My academic grandfather had published on the structure of the growing points of cycads in several papers. And they were always of interest to me. But sometimes things in your career are serendipitous. And after I finished my PhD, I had a postdoc at Harvard University, but I was stationed at Fairchild Tropical Garden in Miami. And they have the best cycad collection in the world. And I'm going, this is perfect. Yeah. So I think that's what really started it for me.
0: Well, I can see how being at Fairchild, you would be inspired because they have some incredible plants there. And I love that phrase, academic grandfather. Can you explain what that means for our listeners?
1: Yes. My major professor for my PhD, it was his professor, and he was on my PhD committee, my academic grandfather, except he passed. And they were the authors of the primary plant morphology textbook through three or four editions.
0: I've heard other colleagues of ours talk about their forebearers in science in exactly that same way. And I think it's nice because it speaks to the continuity of science and the fact that nothing is ever really fully resolved in one person's career. We're always continuing to broaden our understanding. So it's a nice turn of phrase. So you found them interesting. You found yourself at a place where they were in abundance. What about them has kept you focused for so long?
1: I've gone through various phases in studying them. In the first phase was taking up where my academic grandfather left off in the developmental anatomy or structure of that shoot system. It so happened that simultaneously, a man that I knew as an undergraduate had given a talk at the Ohio Academy of Science meeting, and he was retiring to Fairchild. And he was interested in the reproduction of these plants. And their reproductive cycle is just amazing. They're the few seed plants, actually the only ones, I guess, extant, that have motile male gametes. And they have these sperm cells that are so big, you can see them on the slide with the naked eye. And so then the idea was, well, we have all these living plants there. We could look at them experimentally to see how this system really works. So once I did the anatomy stuff, I then moved into the reproductive side and the pollination biology because nobody knew how they got pollinated, yet they have male plants versus female plants. How does the pollen get over there? And how does the system work? So because there's a native one in Florida, and in the wild areas at the Montgomery Botanical Center, I was able to work out the reproductive cycle of them in some detail. Then I went, well, you know, they got these really weird compounds. And one of them is called BMAA, and it's a neurotoxin. It's a non-protein amino acid, to be specific. But the really cool part was we found weevil pollination in these plants and that the weevils were consuming the plant. So we went, whoa, wait a minute. These guys should be dead. But they weren't dead. they were living. So we tried to figure out how did they deal with this BMAA. And it ends up that they actually sequester it in their cocoon cases and make poisonous cocoon cases against their predators.
0: So the pollinators, the weevils, were also eating them?
1: Yep, they eat them. And they sequester this BMA, they secrete it out into their cocoon cases. So it doesn't stop them from growing. Any other organism, well, we would just die. There's right. something called cattle staggers in Australia, where the livestock will eat cycad leaves. And it's a neurotoxin. In fact, Oliver Sacks wrote a whole book on them.
0: Right.
1: In Island of the Colorblind.
0: So they sequester it so that the weevils can still pollinate and do what they're doing without
1: right.
0: dying, but so that they can still procreate.
1: Because the weevils go through their life cycle by copulating on the female cones and then ovipositing on the male cones. So they go through their life cycle inside these plants.
0: Mm. It's amazing all of the strategies that plants have developed. So let's talk a little bit about this description that you often hear about cycads as living fossils. What does that mean? And what do we know about their ancient history alongside dinosaurs?
1: The older I get, the more I identify with living fossils, I must say. It's because of their early fossil record in the early Permian. They remain little changed, but yet they survive the vicissitudes of time. So you've got to say, okay, what's the secret? What's going on in this group of organisms that allow that? Well, there are certain things like the neurotoxins have developed would be a good one. That keeps your predators from munching on you.
0: Yeah.
1: But the time frame is that because from what we know in the fossil record, and it's pretty good, and there's some details in there, it allows us to have a plant that resembles a fossil, but it's still alive. So we can look at its life cycle and how it's functioning in a modern context on how they might compare to the conifers, ginkgo, and then, of course, the flowering plants. So there are lessons to be learned by looking at different organisms, just as looking at ferns might help me understand cycads.
0: Interesting. So they have this long persistence, and that allows us to understand what strategies they're using. And from that, what do we learn about biodiversity in general? Have we taken that knowledge and applied it in some particular ways?
1: Yes, in a way, because what we've learned from studying the extants, we do know the foibles they have. So we know that they were widespread and covered everywhere. And now, of course, they're very restricted. So what are their foibles? Well, one of their foibles was in their reproductive system because it takes too long to get from one generation to the next. I mean, as fast as you could do to raise a plant from seed to making a cone, and that's under optimum greenhouse conditions, is 5 years. Many of these plants at Fairchild had been there 50 years before they made a cone. Mm-hmm. So not only do you have a long life cycle, which means you can't have a lot of genetic turnover in terms of mutations, but that whole process with the weevils takes almost 2 years. So part of the lesson is gigantism probably doesn't do you any good. Big unbranched plant, giant sperm, huge seeds with all kinds of stored stuff in them, often for naught.
0: Mm-hmm. Yeah, but they've done okay.
1: They're doing okay. And if we leave them alone, they'll continue to do okay.
0: The pods are so fun to see. They're often there in the conservatory.
1: Yes.
0: And I always point them out when I'm there with a visitor because they're amazing. And now I have more information to share about why they're so amazing.
1: You know, this tree stump thing that's in that house?
0: Mm-hmm.
1: Well, that plant, that cycas sits next to it.
0: Mm-hmm.
1: is one of an original plant to the conservatory from 1905.
0: Oh, wow. Wow. That's amazing.
1: They're long lived.
0: Yeah, yeah. So you mentioned a little bit about the range and how it's changed over time. Where in the world today do cycads grow naturally, and why are those environments particularly suitable?
1: One country that does pretty well with them is Australia. And I think it's partially because the Australians haven't destroyed their landscapes, in a sense. So I think these plants just survive there. No known herbivores. And then parts of Africa, tropical Africa into central Africa, where we still have undeveloped mountainous areas, and the plants seem to do well there. And really, it's the same thing in the New World. The odd man out a little bit is our one species in North America that's not a fossil, the Zamia pumila in Florida. And that seems to do well. And I think it does well because they're ones where if you damage them, and they often can make a second branch or two branches. And so they seem to be able to survive that kind of disturbance that goes on. They're underground. That's another secret some of them have used. So fires and desert situations don't damage them.
0: So you said it's not a fossil. Does that mean that this is a later species? It hasn't been around as long?
1: Yeah, they look pretty much the same. But for some reason, we would never put a fossil in a modern genus in the classification. I don't know why, but that's just what we do.
0: Okay, so this is a taxonomical artifact.
1: Yeah, but they look just like them.
0: Okay.
1: You'll get a kick out of this. I even reconstructed a fossil cone once. Because when you go to the lab and you see those big jars with the pickled things.
0: Yeah.
1: Well, the liquid all dried out and it dried out and it looked identical to a fossil.
0: Okay.
1: So I sent a picture to a paleobotanist and said, look what I found.
0: Did it work?
1: It worked. It did.
0: So many people are surprised

0: Commonwealth Shakespeare Company, presenting A Midsummer Night's Dream. 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
1: Restoration efforts?
2: Partially, but also we want to know how that system works so we can utilize that to our system. So if we can dissect the pathways it uses, et cetera.
1: You can replicate it in other ways.
2: Yes, because there is a nitrogen pathway in the plant. And there's actually a nitrogen pathway in the blue-green algae. When they're living in the cycad, they use a third route. So this obviously tells us something about making a situation where we could utilize these in crop plants. Not to expect the normal situation, but to do it in such a way to utilize the known third route.
1: So a new route for nitrogen fixing that could be applied in crop situations.
2: Exactly.
1: That's very interesting. Conservationists warn that cycads are now among the most endangered plant groups on Earth. What are the main threats that they're facing today?
2: One of them is habitat destruction. The other one is the illegal trade. And I was very involved in that with the IUCN and developing an action plan and actually getting legislations passed to get certain things downlisted, and I'll explain that. So we tried to convince the community, you don't need a big plant. You can watch one grow. So we really pushed the downloading seeds. And that's because one person might have a pollen plant in Iowa and someone in England's got the ovulate plant. What are they going to do? So if they can send their pollen over and get seeds, they can then disperse those cultivated seeds and not take from the wild. So
1: is that what you did through the IUCN?
2: We did, yeah, that was one of the things that we did to try to stop. Because there's certain cultures that view a plant in your collection only of value if it's wild collected. So we had to get past that at the same time. Yeah. Cactus people know this same problem.
1: Yeah, cactus poaching has been a problem for a long time and ramped up actually recently during the pandemic, the demand. Yeah.
2: But the big push we did also, I should mention this one because it's so successful, particularly in Mexico, working with indigenous people. Don't go in the forest and some guy gives you $5 for a $200 plant for him. Go in the forest, harvest the seeds, start a nursery. So we actually got a grant to subsidize the starting of nurseries. They grow the seedlings up and they sell the plants and there's a continuous renewable income then for the indigenous people.
1: That's a great example of creating a bioeconomy and doing it to a conservation end. So that's terrific. The International Union for the Conservation of Nature, I think it's worth just saying a word about what that organization does. We've talked about it on this podcast before, but this is an organization of conservation practitioners and scientists who identify threatened species and they will put them on various lists of concern. The Red List is a very notable one. And it sounds like your work with them was about creating frameworks for disrupting the poaching that was happening. I'm interested to know who's doing the poaching. Is it like a mass market gardener or who is it that's the end user?
2: It's the same mentality as the cacti or orchid people.
1: Okay.
2: There are people who want to expand their cycad collection and they'll do anything to go get them. Often someone would just fund a trip because they wanted to go somewhere and they could sneak some plants back. But I would go back to your IUCN comment because I founded the cycad specialist group. And the first thing we did is make a world list of all the cycads. It's available online now. It's been through several reiterations, but we've listed then the threat to each species and given its distribution. And I think the good thing is some things have been downlisted.
1: Meaning that they've gone from the red list.
2: Put on appendix two.
1: Yeah. That's good. That means that the efforts are working.
2: Exactly.
1: Yeah. It's a great organization and many of our scientists here at NYBG participate in the process that they undertake. And it's an important input to conservation frameworks and to conservation practices all over the world. I mean, we're a collections-based institution. I understand the impulse to collect. And these things are things of beauty, so I can understand the desire to have them, but not at the risk of the plant going extinct. That's not okay.
2: Well, I think cutting one leaf off to make a herbarium specimen is probably fine.
1: Yeah, okay. So there's a range.
2: Yeah, as opposed to digging.

0: eased up.
1: Yeah. Well, it sounds like there are better alternatives now for people to get these plants if they want them. And watching them grow, I imagine, can be very satisfying for folks. You said that there are species that are being downlisted. Are there places where that's been particularly successful, where wild populations are regenerating or thriving in a way that at one point seemed unlikely?
0: There's a real focus in Mexico, for example. Another area where there's a focus is in South Africa, Australia, and China. Mm-hmm. China's gotten really good about that kind of thing now.
1: Yeah, it's interesting to think about places that are at different stages of development now in the context of the current science and the biodiversity crisis. So much of the development that was happening in the Industrial Revolution was taking place without the benefit of our current understanding about the way that these systems can and cannot regenerate and what happens when we lose species. But today we have a lot more information, so maybe countries are approaching it differently.
0: And I think getting the amateur community to raise plants and seedlings and stuff has also helped.
1: Yeah. Well, this is a way in which the exchange of information as between the scientific community and the avocational hobbyist has improved a lot with the internet. People who are interested in plants and who want to collect them but don't want to do it in a way that's irresponsible have ready access to a lot more information than they once did. So maybe that's helping.
0: Yeah, I believe that's true.
1: It sort of tracks with the growing interest in native plants. It's the other side of the coin. If you're interested mm-hmm. in plants in general, then you're thinking about systems, you're thinking about how to support your local biodiversity, and maybe you also are interested in rare plants, but you don't want to be irresponsible about it. So I think it's a good thing for there to be more global awareness about what are the most pressing conservation issues related to cycads right now. It sounds like there's been a lot of progress on the poaching question. What about habitat destruction? That's harder to deal with, isn't it?
0: Yeah. It is. It definitely is. I mean, there are various kinds of examples. If you're in the Amazon area and you flood an area, these guys are not aquatics.
1: Right.
0: They're gone.
1: Yeah.
0: And once you wipe them out in a place like that, to get it back is going to be very, very difficult. So it's various kinds of habitat destructions because cycads aren't all desert plants. A lot of them are rainforest plants. In South America, there's one epiphytic one we have in the conservatory that's actually only found in the tops of trees in the mountains of Panama. Mm. That one is really, really threatened as they keep cutting down for timber and various other usages. Its habitat's going to be gone.
1: You mentioned this idea of you don't know what you're losing when you lose a species because you don't know what you haven't yet understood. Are there potential uses, for example, human uses of these plants that you think we don't fully understand yet, but could be lost? Are there medical applications? I would think with a neurotoxin, there could be.
0: There's been some pursuit of it, but it stopped. But the notion of understanding neurodegeneration, like Oliver wrote about with this BMAA compound as an experimental compound. And we actually, Gloria Carusi and I, actually were using it in that little plant that botanists can grow by the thousands, Arabidopsis or the Thalecrest, the experimental plant, using BMAA on it. And we got some interesting results of what it could do. We passed it off to some neuro people, but they never really picked it up.
1: Mm. Yeah. And so that's a good example, Dennis, because maybe in the moment in time with the available funding, that wasn't something that someone picked up, but that doesn't mean that the inquiry is done. But if the plants are extinct, there's nowhere to go.
0: Nowhere to go.
1: With
0: good
1: it.
0: Point.
1: So an important reason to think about how we protect these plants. So if we have listeners who are interested in cycads, where would you point them to learn more? And where would you point them to help protect these plants?
0: There's a website called the Cycad Pages, which I think is extinct now that Ken Hill died, but it's still available. But there's a new one called the World List of Cycads. There's pictures of every species, where they are, ancillary information, photos of herbarium specimens and field photos, and we're constantly updating them. So there'll be a section on neurotoxicity on those pages. There'll be a section on chromosome numbers. There'll be a section on various topics that deal with them.
1: How many plants do you have at your home, Dennis?
0: Hardly any.
1: Yeah, this is a thing about botanists that is surprising. They don't cultivate plants indoors, really. It's not their thing.
0: Well, Jan goes nuts in our garden.
1: Okay, good.
0: But so yeah, all indoor plants, no, she doesn't want them either, you know?
1: Yeah. Well, Dennis, it's really fun to talk to you always. Thanks for coming to talk to us about cycads here on Plant People.
0: Thank you very much.
1: With hundreds of millions of years of cycad success behind us, it's all the more important that these living fossils survive this difficult time in their history for the benefit of the planet and for future generations. If you'd like to learn more about what you've heard in this episode, check out our show notes at nybg.org.
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0: miles and miles past sex or kissing, past being best friends, belonging to someone, or being there for someone. 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In many ways, you were just that boy, but in others, you were the greatest man that I would ever know. And I don't know where you are anymore.
1: If you leave a voicemail at 316-247-0421, One Hello World, the anonymous composer there might just score your thoughts to find out more and listen to as many as you can at onehelloworld.com.

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1: Up next is a postcard from the wind, an audio dispatch from Phil Corbett.
2: A light summer rain darkens the green stone walls of the old church, and a three-wheeled moto taxi rounds the corner. Oaxaca, Mexico, and the Sierra Norte are visible through the mist. On the flat bed of the moto taxi is a sound system, advertising the big fight. Tonight, it says, Lucha Libre. The ring is in the center of an old tiled parking garage, and colorful flags flitter above. The men wear extravagant costumes, bright masks, spandex, leather boots, and they fly through the air, launching off the ropes, pulling off incredible acrobatic flips and high kicks. The audience surrounds them, seated at floor level looking up, as a luchador called Endeavor launches himself 15 feet out of the ring directly onto his muscle-bound opponent, crashing into the folding chairs. Over by the sound system, I speak to Manuel El León Hernández, the announcer of tonight's fight.
3: Son personas normales, pero al momento en el que se visten, que se ponen una máscara.
4: These are ordinary people. They are normal people, but in the moment they get dressed, that they wear a multicolor mask, a mask that represents a character, these people change completely. They become they practically become immortal once they're up in the ring.
2: Postcards from the Wind are produced by me, Phil Corbett. A full 40-minute episode about Lucha Libre at thewind.org.
1: Up next is a postcard from the wind, an audio dispatch from Phil Corbett.
2: It's 2 a.m., pouring rain, and the downstairs floor of the bus is covered in water. Highway overhead silently jammed past, and the air conditioner has been on all night. Lightning over rural Argentina. It's a 41-hour bus ride from Buenos Aires to São Paulo, and the bus pulls up to a rest stop with a full buffet. Our time is no longer measured in hours, but distance, and it feels like our last meal was a continent behind. As for the buffet, I stick with coffee. Until we stop at another rest stop in another country with another buffet, and there I get a plate of rest stop buffet food. There is a dog in the immigration office. We pass around wine and Fernet on the bus, and I drift off to sleep. I dream I'm on a different bus in a different place than a dream I'm back on this one. The water is still sloshing around on the floor. My leg drops off the seat, and I wake up. Then I'm there, northbound, careening up the highway, just 15 hours to go.
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6: 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Nova investigates the origins of democracy in ancient Greece as archaeologists dig through mysterious fragments and dramatic assassinations. 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
7: Good Wednesday morning and welcome to GBH's Morning Edition. I'm Tori Bedford in for Mark Herz. Thanks for being with us. Looking at local headlines this morning, Democratic House leaders on Beacon Hill are expected to vote today on new rules for e-bikes, mopeds, and scooters in Massachusetts as part of a $425 million economic development package. The regulations would create a tiered system for where and how users of those vehicles can operate. Scotland soccer fans, the Tartan Army, have donated $15,000 to Massachusetts Child, a charity that supports students with financial needs. They say the gift is being given as a thank you for the school buses they were able to use to get to and from games while on a budget. And the federal government has appointed a Harvard University professor, Avi Loeb, as head of a new group that will study UFOs. The UAP Science Advisory Council will examine a range of strange phenomena seen in the sky and try to determine their origin. More news in 10 minutes here on GBH.
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9: This is Morning Edition from NPR News. I'm Amy Martinez.
10: And I'm Michelle Martin. Good morning. As the dust settles on the U.S. men's team's loss in their home country World Cup, fans of all ages may be asking themselves, why wasn't it enough? The money, the talent, the home field advantage. Why couldn't a country where soccer is the most popular youth sport field a team that could compete with Belgium, a nation a fraction of the size? Bill Hamida is with us now to talk about this. He was D.C. United's legendary goalkeeper. He made 8 appearances for the U.S. men's national team between 2012 and 2020, and he now coaches at the youth and professional levels. He's been where these players are and where their coaches are, too, and he's with us now. Bill Hamida, welcome. Thank you for joining us.
11: Well, thank you for having me.
10: I have to start with what happened at the match against Belgium. It was tough to watch. What do you think happened?
11: For me, honestly, for a team to be top 16 in the world, I have to tip my hat to them. You know, to have gone that far, to have advanced out of your group, won your group, I would definitely say as an insider that progress was really made. I definitely would call them winners.
10: Obviously, the elephant in the room is President Trump's intervention in the red card issue. Some people argue that it just changed the sort of the momentum. The U.S. went from being underdogs with international sympathy to underdogs with much of the world against them because of President Trump's intervention. And so the question becomes, does that background noise get to you on the pitch?
11: Bingo, 100%. There was a certain level of like flying under the radar. The eyes are on the Brazils, the eyes are on the Argentinas, the eyes are on the Portugals, with Cristiano Ronaldo being that it may be his last World Cup. And once our president got involved, it kind of shifted the focus to now have all the eyes in the world and to now be sort of demonized in a way. I do feel for the guys.
10: And also, the other question I had is, because Balogun wasn't expected, he was the player who received the red card, the expectation was that he would not play. It wasn't decided until the day before that he would be eligible to play. And I just wondered whether those couple of days not being expected to be in the lineup, would that have changed something for the team?
11: Just in terms of a team perspective, we've grown up our whole lives playing this sport. Your red card happens, you know you're not playing the next game. So you start to mentally prepare from that moment. Okay, now we have to play without this player. You think, okay, Ricardo Pepi's going to step in, and he's probably going to do a great job for the team. He's a great striker. We may be able to change up our game plan in a way where we can do it without Balogun. But now we got Balogun. So it's such a bad stink, in my opinion.
10: Hmm. You could make the case that the momentum of the game against Belgium really shifted after a mistake by the goalkeeper, Matt Fries. He came out of the box. He couldn't get back into the goal fast enough to defend it as a goalkeeper. Yeah. Is that something that kind of strikes you in your gut yourself?
11: Yes. I felt for him in that instance. It's a heartbreaker from a goalkeeper's perspective. And psychologically, I hope that he's going to do okay, because the noise right now is quite loud, not in his favor. It's a popular thing in soccer to say, just looking forward to the next game. And that next match is the catalyst that kind of gets you out of that funk.
10: Women's World Cup is next year. It's 2027 in Brazil.
11: Yes.
10: The American women are so much more dominant internationally than the men have been. Why is that?
11: I would say soccer is little girls' main sport. You see parents more willing to put their young daughters in soccer at an early age, 4 years old, 3 years old. And I have youth girl goalkeepers. Their parents are the most invested in when it comes to, we want you to train our daughter. And it's like that all over the country.
10: So before I let you go, what would it take for the U.S. men's team to get to the next level, to get past the round of 16?
11: It's going to take time. We're still youthful when it comes to the real focus and investments in soccer compared to the rest of the world. But the education is also happening from a coaching perspective. So instead of having so many coaches that don't know the game, but your kids are on the field, now we're starting to invest in educating the coaches. So the coaches are now giving these players the right information and the right tools to be able to grow their skill set. And that will grow the national team program on both sides.
10: Bill Hamid, thank you so much for talking with us.
11: I'm so happy that I got to talk to you and see you again.
10: That was Bill Hamid. He's a former goalkeeper for the U.S. men's national soccer team.
12: Broadway is about to sing a different version of this tune. But not that Dolly.
10: Dolly Parton dropped a video Tuesday on social media about a project she's been working on for a while.
13: I can officially announce that Dolly, a true original musical, is coming to Broadway, and you're invited.
10: Starting in December.
12: Broadway has had success with what it called jukebox musicals, big stage shows with songs from the pop chart, sometimes telling an artist's life story.
10: So many of Dolly Parton's songs are already autobiographical. She wrote this one about her decision to go solo and leave her professional partnership with her mentor, Porter Wagoner.
12: Whitney Houston's version made that song iconic, but Dolly Parton wrote it and she sang it first.
10: But she did love Whitney Houston's version, it has to be said.
12: Yeah.
10: But Dolly's song, Coat of Many Colors, was about growing up dirt poor in Tennessee and her mother's creation from a box of old fabric.
14: Mama

0: In the video announcement, Dolly Parton says she's written brand new songs specifically for this musical.
1: Now, this isn't about a story about sparkle and shine on the outside. It's about where I really come from, what I've lived, what I've lost, what I've loved, and how I found my way and told it in my own words and through the music that's been part of me every step of the journey.
0: Dolly, a true original musical, will premiere at Broadway's St. James Theater. Previews begin December 7th with opening night set for January 19th, which also happens to be Dolly Parton's 81st birthday.
2: Jolene, Jolene, Jolene, Jolene, I'm begging of you, please don't take my man.
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6: 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Coming up on Morning Edition, we'll hear how Europe's recent heat wave is affecting the ongoing Tour de France. 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
8: Live from NPR News in Washington, I'm Dave Mattingly. President Trump says the interim agreement to end the war with Iran is over. The president was speaking to reporters at the NATO summit in Turkey today, hours after Iran attacked three merchant ships in the Strait of Hormuz, and the U.S. military responded by striking more than 80 Iranian targets. U.S. Immigration and Customs Enforcement is investigating the fatal shooting of a Mexican national by one of its officers in Texas. Kyle McLennigan with Houston Public Media says the shooting occurred during a traffic stop in the city in what ICE describes as a targeted enforcement operation.
9: A spokesperson for the Department of Homeland Security confirmed that an ICE officer shot Lorenzo Salgado Araujo. Araujo was transported to a nearby hospital where he later died. ICE says Araujo did not have legal status in the U.S. Houston resident Janie Torres lives in the neighborhood where the shooting occurred.
10: You know, I'm Latina, you know, I'm Chicana, but that could easily be me going down the street on the next block. None of the Hispanic community should be having to have fear of going out, going to the store, going out for the weekend with the family.
9: The FBI's Office of Inspector General for DHS is leading an investigation. For NPR News, I'm Kyle McLennigan in Houston.
8: This is NPR News from Washington.
6: Good morning from the GBH newsroom in Boston. I'm Tori Bedford. 2 weeks after twin earthquakes shattered the northern coast of Venezuela, the Venezuelan flag was raised at Boston City Hall yesterday to mark the country's independence more than 200 years ago. Vicky Magoyon-Matanya is a Boston resident with family in Venezuela. She says the event offered some comfort amid their national grief.
11: What resonated with me was the sense of recognition of the pain that we're going through.
6: More than 3,000 people were killed in the earthquakes, with nearly 20,000 people displaced. The Boston Fleet will be playing their home games at BU's Aganis Arena next season. The move brings the Professional Women's Hockey League team to Boston proper on a consistent basis. GBH's Esteban Bustillos has details.
12: The Fleet had played most of their home games at the Sanga Center in Lowell, but Aganis Arena is a familiar venue, with the team skating there for multiple games the past couple of seasons. The move now gives them a proper home in the city they play for. In a statement, the Fleet's Director of Business Operations, Laura Marie Davey, says the transition to Aganis allows the team to connect with supporters throughout Greater Boston, the South Shore, and Rhode Island. Esteban Bustillos, GBH News.
6: For 50 years, an iconic sign for the Christmas tree shops welcomed people as they crossed the Sagamore Bridge down to Cape Cod. It's been a few years since the regional big box stores shut down, but loyal shoppers longing for a piece of memorabilia will now have a chance to own that sign. As GBH's Marilyn Scherer reports, it's being put on the auction block.
7: Longtime New Englanders will remember the TV jingle for the Christmas tree shops. While the stores are closed, some of their signs remain. Habitat for Humanity Cape Cod is auctioning off the sign from the Sagamore Bridge location and another from a separate store. The proceeds will help build permanent, affordable homes for local families who live and work on the Cape. Wendy Cullinan leads the nonprofit and says the owner of the old Christmas tree shop properties offered to donate them.
13: He called us and said, how about the signs that say Christmas tree shop? We have two 27-foot signs that, like, that could be a fun thing. And we're like, absolutely.
7: The auction for the two 27-foot signs opens next Monday and closes Sunday, August 2nd. Bidding starts at $1,000. Marilyn Scherer, GBH News.
6: It's 62 degrees in Boston. 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
6: This is GBH's Morning Edition. I'm Tori Bedford. The FIFA World Cup heads to the quarterfinals tomorrow, with Massachusetts hosting the state's last game at Gillette with France versus Morocco. It's been a whirlwind and fun, but has it been financially beneficial? FIFA promised billions in economic gains for host cities, but economist and author Andrew Zimbalist projected more money coming out of Boston's pockets and going into FIFA's bank account. Andrew Zimbalist joins us now. Thank you so much for being here.
15: My pleasure.
6: So what do we know so far? We're still kind of in the mix of things. You had written about this throughout, about the dangers and the economic concerns and the economic promises that were being made. What do we know so far in terms of over-under on the cost?
15: Well, there was a Massachusetts government report on state expenditures, and that report was done back in December. And at that point in time, they had identified $91 million of state costs. And on top of that, there will be tens of millions of dollars of city costs. And then there's a lot of costs that are being absorbed by the Kraft family. You know, there's well over $100 million in total costs. FIFA keeps all of the revenue. They keep the TV revenue, all of it. They keep the ticket revenue, all of it. They keep the concessions revenue and sponsorship revenue. The local organizers sometimes can raise some money through donations and small-scale local sponsorships from companies, but the overwhelming amount of money is kept by FIFA. And what does that mean in terms of economics? If you decide to take your family to a game at Gillette Stadium, and you spend, let's say you get some relatively cheap tickets, you spend $1,000 a ticket, and so that's $4,000, and you spend another $300 or $400 on food and concessions and memorabilia. So let's say the total bill is $4,400, for argument's sake. That money all goes to FIFA. FIFA is based in Zurich, Switzerland. It leaves the U.S. economy. If instead you took that leisure money, you have a leisure budget, presumably, and instead of going to the soccer game, instead you decided to take your family to a play in Boston and have a nice dinner on the North End or whatever it might be, and you spent $4,500 on other entertainment venues, it would stay in the Boston economy.
6: Well, I just wanted to ask quickly, if my family took the commuter rail to the game in Foxborough and we went to a local restaurant perhaps before and after, you know, if we were to engage with the local economy, we're all coming from Connecticut, by the way, or Scotland or something.
15: Well, for sure, yes. So I'm talking about the outflow. There's also some inflow. If there's a net increase in tourism, and it seems in the Boston area that there has been, we don't have the full the full story yet, but early reports say, at least for the first five games out of the seven, first five games that were played at Gillette, the ridership on the MBTA was less than 50% from what they thought it was going to be. And apparently 80% of the hotels in greater Boston area are reporting lower bookings than seasonal averages. Now, then there's some offsetting figures because the Airbnb figures have gone up appreciably. So at the end of the day, in order to get a good measurement of the net impact is you have to look at both forces, those who are leaving or not coming because of the games, and those who are coming because of the games. But what generally happens here is, yes, you get soccer fans coming in, but you get other people not coming in. They're staying away because they know it's going to be congested. They know it's going to be higher prices. So there are a lot of factors here. But what is the net figure there? Very often the net figure can be negative. It has a lot to do with what kind of tourism the city you're talking about generally experiences. There are, of course, 11 U.S. cities involved here. But if you're talking about a city like New York, and I think Boston as well, they tend to have a high tourist load in the summertime. I was talking a few hours ago to a reporter in Houston. Houston and Dallas are also hosting games. And it doesn't look terrific from the outside, but the fact of the matter is that Houston and Dallas are not tourist destinations in the summertime. Right. They have very, very low hotel occupancy. So they're more likely to experience a net increase than a city like Boston. So you have to put all of that together. At the end of the day, the economists who have studied this as independent investigators, who haven't been paid by FIFA, those economists have come to the conclusion that hosting sport mega events is not something that's positive for the economy. Now, it doesn't mean that it can never be positive for any city economy. It means that as a generalization, it's not. There are always special circumstances one way or the other.
6: Right. I guess making promises about how it is going to be an economic gain is maybe disingenuous, because that's not the point.
15: It's not the point, and it's not true. More often than not, there's no gain or there's a loss. And if politicians went to the citizens and they said, look, there might be a cost here, pick your number, $20 million, $40 million, whatever that number might be, but we're also going to get a lot of pleasure here. Yeah. We're going to get the best soccer players in the world here. Mm-hmm. We're going to get travelers from Glasgow. And it's going to become the melting pot that we've always dreamed that America is supposed to be in. And this is wonderful for our community. So if you want to make that argument and say, therefore, because of the social and cultural benefits, it's worth it to us to lose a little bit of money or a modest amount of money. So far, Governor Healey and Mayor Wu have not made that argument. They've drank the Kool-Aid and they're making the $1 billion economic benefit argument,
6: which remains to be seen, but based on your research is unlikely.
15: Yes.
6: Yeah. All right. Andrew Zimbalist, economist, author, professor emeritus of economics at Smith College. Thank you so much for joining us.
15: My pleasure.
6: GBH's Curiosity Desk is diving into the impact of the World Cup further later today, looking at the impact that hosting the world's biggest sporting event has had not only on our city, but several others across the United States. GBH's Edgar B. Herwick III is the host of the Curiosity Desk. Edgar, welcome. Good morning.
16: Thank you. Good to see you, Tori.
6: So what do you have coming up? You've got this World Cup special. Let's talk about it.
16: Yeah. I mean, as anybody who was in and around Boston a few weeks ago when the Scottish took over and World Cup fever took over, well, the World Cup is taking over the Curiosity Desk today at 1 p.m. We've got this special, The World Cup Effect. So I'm going to be joined by NPR's Jasmine Garst. She is the host of a podcast called The Last Cup. She's also a World Cup correspondent for NPR. She's been traveling all over the country, taking in games, reporting on it. She's going to join me in studio, and then we're going to talk to reporters from all around the country, and we're going to explore the ways that the World Cup has impacted communities all over the country. We'll also ask ourselves if, in the fever of all of this fun, are we actually just fooling ourselves? Is there a bit of a dark side here? We'll explore some of that. And then we'll ask, I think, the most important question, which is, will we be changed in any way, in any lasting way, from what has occurred here?
6: I think about, we were taping your show and your

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1: 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I'm Tori Bedford with Morning Edition. Warmer and drier today. Meteorologist Dave Epstein has our full forecast.
5: Clouds give way to sunshine for today. It's mild. Temperature up near 80. Pretty much seasonable for the time of year after a pair of cool days. Overnight tonight down to the 60s. Tomorrow mostly sunny. Temperature 83 to 88. As we head for Friday, we're going to be 85 to 90. Then as we head for Saturday, after an evening shower thunderstorm Friday night, back to sunshine. Low 80s. Low to mid 80s on Sunday. Mid to upper 80s Monday and Tuesday. For GBH News, I'm Dave Epstein.
1: Massachusetts-based scalpers say it would be a blessing to regain access to the northern edge of Georgia's Bank. President Trump recently announced that his administration plans to reopen the prime scallop grounds closed since 1994 due to overfishing. Scallop vessel owner John Lees of Mattapoisett says the northern edge is one of the richest scallop grounds on the eastern seaboard.
6: What people need to realize is that literally 5 miles from that area is where the Canadians are fishing, and they're catching scallops right now.
1: Scallopers on Cape Cod may not benefit as much as those on the south coast. Aubrey Church of the Cape Cod Commercial Fishermen's Alliance says many of the smaller vessels on the Cape are unlikely to be able to make the 15-hour trip to the northern edge. Coming up on the Marketplace Morning Report, President Trump announced that America's ceasefire with Iran is over. We'll take a closer look at how oil markets are responding to that news. And in the news at 7, the Plymouth County District Attorney's Office says they're seeking criminal charges against Brockton's mayor over an alleged incident involving a minor. More news just ahead on GBH's Morning Edition.
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8: It's Morning Edition from NPR News. I'm Martinez.
9: And I'm Michelle Martin. Tour de France cyclists will have to deal with yet another day of sweltering temperatures as the race enters its fifth day. Here to tell us more about this is Andy McGrath. He's a freelance cycling journalist who's been published in The Athletic and The Guardian, among other outlets. He's been following the race from London. Andy, welcome. Thanks for joining us.
10: Morning, Michelle.
9: So what are you hearing from riders about the high temperatures? What are they saying?
10: Well, I mean, they're daily doing 100-mile races in these broiling conditions, and it's very unpleasant. One of the outsiders for the race, Tom Pidcock, said that he got through 10, it felt like he got through 10,000 water bottles, that it was like a war zone. He called it ridiculous and the hottest he'd ever raced. And I mean, there's some hyperbole there, but it's very clear that they're not happy, and it makes a hard sport even harder. There's another rider who used to be on the rider union who said that it's unhealthy. It's really time for us all to sit around the table and discuss how we handle this in the future.
9: So, you know, what about that? Have the organizers announced any changes to help these riders endure this extreme heat? Are they doing anything?
10: There have been some minor changes. I mean, the sports governing body, the UCI, has allowed feeding in more places than usual. Normally there's feed zones, but it doesn't seem quite sufficient.

0: governing body have an extreme weather protocol for inclement or extreme weather they can invoke, and that runs a range from shortening the route to cancelling it all together. There's never been a Tour de France stage cancelled due to extreme heat, but frankly, I think with every passing year, we're heading closer to that reality.
1: I want to hear more about that in a minute, but before we talk about that, the wildfires in southern France have forced thousands to evacuate, and they also prompted a ban on spectators from one stage of the race. Why was that? Was it that bad on the course? I mean, was the smoke coming all the way to the course, or what was there another reason?
0: So to be clear, the wildfires were about 40 miles from the race route. It was more a precautionary measure to allow access for emergency vehicles to the area, but it led to the very eerie spectacle of the Tour entering its home country with next to no fans, no party atmosphere, no vibes, that kind of thing.
1: Yeah. So tell me more about what you were starting to tell me about the likelihood that this heat wave could force more changes, like shorter routes or rerouted stages or perhaps even cancellations. What's that conversation like?
0: Well, the Riders Union are in discussion with the sports governing body, with the organisers, to try to come up with solutions. One would be to start stages earlier. They're currently habitually starting at around 12 noon, 1 p.m. and racing through the heat of the day. So a common sense solution would be to start at maybe 9 in the morning, but then perhaps you wouldn't get so many fans, the economic boost that the Tour provides to every town it passes through.
1: Well, and before we let you go, only about 30 seconds here, is there a sense that this could affect the future of the Tour, period? I mean, it doesn't seem like these kinds of intense waves of heat are going to stop occurring.
0: No, this problem will only worsen every July. I mean, that's historically when the Tour has always taken place. This is a huge sporting and cultural event in France and the world, but they may even have to consider moving date, the drastic thing, changing it from July to September or even later.
1: All right.
0: I think nothing's off the table.
1: That is freelance cycling journalist Andy McGrath. Thanks so much for joining us.
0: Thank you.
1: This is Morning Edition from NPR News. I'm Michelle Martin.
2: And I'm Amy Martinez.
3: 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Tune in today. We're live at the Boston Public Library for July's edition of Ask the Mayor with Boston Mayor Michelle Wu. No tickets or RSVP. 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
6: From Marketplace, I'm Sabri Benishour, in for Kimberly Adams. So just to recap where things stand, the U.S. says Iran violated a memorandum of understanding when it attacked 3 tankers in the Strait of Hormuz. And so the U.S. says it launched airstrikes against 80 targets in Iran and canceled a waiver allowing Iran to sell oil. Iran says that and Israeli attacks on southern Lebanon were violations, and Iran targeted 85 U.S. military sites around the Persian Gulf. President Trump says the ceasefire is, quote, over, but the talks can continue. So that is where we are at. Oil prices are up 6% so far this morning, and we've got Dan Coatsworth here to talk about the economic ripple effects of it all. He's head of markets at the UK-based investment platform AJ Bell. Hi, Dan.
8: Good morning to you.
6: So let's talk about oil prices, because that feeds in, as we have seen, to everything, from fertilizer and food to transportation. Oil prices had fallen at one point very close to where they were before the war. Is that progress just about to be out the window? What happens to oil prices now?
8: I mean, as we're speaking, you're looking 5-6% jump in a single day. I mean, this is the market stepping back with quite quite sort of alarmed by what's going on. For Donald Trump to come out and essentially say the ceasefire is over, it is really shocked people. And of course, people are now asking the question, saying like, well, hang on a minute, I thought that, you know, oil prices coming back would suggest that the Strait of Hormuz was it was reopening, we were seeing ships going through, but now essentially saying, well, there's a major risk to traffic flowing through the Strait of Hormuz again, and so therefore the attention switches back to concerns about oil supplies going forward. Of course, that's why the price is jumping up. I mean, you know, for a one-day movement, we haven't seen this for a while, because whilst it feels like, you know, we've been going for months and months where oil's actually been trading really high, it has been, you know, it's been falling quite a lot recently. So yeah, just to the point where everyone thought this is, you know, everything seems to be near a resolution, it's like we've torn up the piece of paper and we've got to start again.
6: Are ships going through at all right now?
8: So what's been happening is there has been some traffic, but part of the reason why Donald Trump has sort of said that ceasefire over is because there were some attacks on commercial ships going through the Strait of Hormuz a couple of days ago. So I think that the idea that, you know, that traffic is flowing freely, it was never going to return to normal at the click of a finger. There's been some traffic going through, but now, of course, the question mark is anything going to go through now?
6: Consumers have been getting some relief at the gas pump. The average price of gas has fallen in recent weeks in the U.S. down to $3.80 a gallon. How quickly does an escalation like what we're seeing take to show up at the gas pump?
8: The normal trend is for as soon as sort of oil prices go up, you'd see immediately at the gas pump for those prices to go up. What you typically see is a lag for when oil prices fall. It still costs motorists a lot more, you know, before they can see those savings. So yeah, unfortunately, you'll probably feel it in your pocket very soon. If you go up to fill up today, you'll see it. Of course, the other thing is that, you know, oil prices having come back in recent weeks, that should have been positive for consumer sentiment, for people sort of feeling a bit more perhaps willing to go and spend money in the shops. It might be good for businesses thinking about investing in the future, because now these sort of oil prices going back up again, that sort of puts question markers like, do I need to sort of worry, perhaps spend a little less when I go to shops? And businesses are going, well, you know, we're back to uncertainty. Do I pause on any sort of major investment plans or any hiring plans? So this is quite a significant event. And I think markets will be watching to see if this is just a one-day knee-jerk reaction, or actually, are we now back into the territory where we could see multiple days in a row where cost pressures go up again?
6: Dan Coatsworth, head of markets at the UK-based investment platform AJ Bell. Dan, thank you so much.
8: You're welcome.
6: All right, let's do the numbers. Dow, S&P, and NASDAQ futures are all down in the 0.8% to 1.2% range. Dow futures down 549 points. The yield on the 10-year Treasury is 4.58%.
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6: Chaos in the Strait of Hormuz is threatening a new round of inflation pressure, and it turns out consumers have kind of been bracing for it. The Federal Reserve Bank of New York has this survey where they ask people what they expect inflation to do. And yeah, they expect it to be bad, 3.7% over the next year. And that was when consumers were mildly optimistic about gas prices. Marketplace's Henry Epp reports on why we think prices might keep climbing and why it matters.
2: Typically, if gas prices fall, consumers temper their expectations for inflation in the near term. But that's not happening right now, says Sarah House, an economist at Wells Fargo, because we've just gotten so used to seeing one price increase after another.
9: If it wasn't media headlines about tariff-related cost increases, then it was gasoline. If it wasn't egg prices, it's beef prices.
2: And that's giving us this sense that prices are just going to keep rising, which is a big deal, because if we think prices are going to go up, that can cause them to go up.
10: So inflation expectations are one of those places where belief can create its own reality.
2: Justin Wolfers is a professor of economics and public policy at the University of Michigan. For example, consumers might go buy cars or appliances now if they think those things will get more expensive. That can drive up demand and push prices higher. Or workers will ask for raises to handle higher prices.
10: My boss gives me the raise, and all of a sudden my boss has to raise his or her prices.
2: One difference between this current bout of inflation and the one we went through after the pandemic, there aren't as many open jobs, says Omer Sharif at Inflation Insights.
11: This is not the kind of labor market where you can really kind of push wage demands like you were able to do in 2022 or 2021.
2: And that could hold inflation back, Sharif says, though it's not an ideal situation for workers. I'm Henry Epp for Marketplace.
6: And in New York, I'm Sabri Benishour with the Marketplace Morning Report. 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
14: Pressure mounts for Graham Plattner to drop out of Maine's U.S. Senate race as Maine Democrats try to make a plan to choose a new candidate in the next 2 weeks. Good morning. It's Wednesday, July 8th. I'm Tori Bedford. This is GBH's Morning Edition. Massachusetts leaders are also weighing in on the Senate race in Maine, calling on Plattner to step aside so Democrats can act quickly.
15: The Maine Democratic Party needs to find a plan B.
14: And Venezuelans in Boston celebrate the country's independence while mourning the devastating impact of twin earthquakes back home.
16: What resonated with me was the sense of recognition of the pain that we're going through.
14: Clouds clearing with highs in the low 80s today. The Red Sox continuing their series in Chicago tonight. It's 7:01.
17: Live from NPR News in Washington, I'm Windsor Johnston. President Trump says he considers the ceasefire with Iran over. Trump was questioned by reporters at the NATO summit in Turkey today after the U.S. struck Iranian targets overnight. NPR's Danielle Kurtzleben reports U.S. Central Command says it launched the strikes to impose heavy costs for the attacks on commercial shipping in the Strait of Hormuz.
18: Trump was blunt, saying he considers the ceasefire over and calling Iran's leadership scum. He added this.
19: There's something wrong with them. They're cuckoo. As far as I'm concerned, it's over.
18: He didn't fully rule out talks continuing, though he did say negotiators were, quote, wasting their time. Trump once again criticized fellow NATO members in Europe for not assisting the U.S. more in its war with Iran. For his part, NATO Secretary General Mark Rutte praised Trump's actions, but also reminded him that European nations had allowed thousands of flights to take off in support of Operation Epic Fury. Danielle Kurtzleben, NPR News, Ankara.
17: Maine Democratic Senate candidate Graham Plattner is facing growing pressure to drop out of the race after new sexual assault allegations added to a growing number of abuse accusations against him. Democrats in Maine are preparing a process to replace him if he withdraws. Devin Murphy Anderson is the executive director of the state's Democratic Party.
20: We have repeatedly reiterated to Graham Plattner's team that they have no role in determining our next Democratic nominee for the U.S. Senate, nor in determining what this process looks like. We have also reiterated that Graham Plattner must drop out of this race so that Democrats in Maine can focus on defeating Susan Collins this November.
17: Plattner has denied the latest allegations as well as earlier claims of abusive behavior. The candidate says he's taking time to consider his next steps. The International Olympic Committee has lifted its suspension of Russia's National Olympic Committee. The move clears the way for Russian athletes to compete at the Los Angeles Summer Games in 2028. NPR's Brian Mann reports.
0: The IOC banned the vast majority of Russians from competing for their home country after the full-scale invasion of Ukraine in 2022. This IOC move will make it easier for Russians to compete, even as Russian drone and missile strikes continue to slam Ukrainian cities. Vladislav Hereskevich is a Ukrainian Olympic bobsledder.
21: Today we have day of mourning because of before yesterday attacks. And to have the same news like in the day of mourning, it's wild. Because with that, you understand the scale war is not getting any smaller. And it's a very, very wrong decision and it's a very shameful decision.
0: Sports officials in Moscow praised the IOC move, but some restrictions remain in place. If Russians win medals, they still won't be allowed to play their national anthem or fly the Russian flag. Brian Mann, NPR News.
17: This is NPR.
14: Good Wednesday morning from the GBH newsroom in Boston. I'm Tori Bedford. Brockton's mayor could be charged with assault and battery over an alleged incident involving a minor. GBH's Hannah Rialli reports.
22: The Plymouth District Attorney's Office tells GBH News they're seeking the criminal charge. Mayor Moses Rodriguez made a Brockton High School student feel uncomfortable by allegedly touching her at a parade in May. She complained to the school, and that ultimately led to an investigation by state police assigned to the DA's office. A second student also filed a complaint last month with Brockton Public Schools about the mayor being touchy at a school event. A hearing on the potential charge has not yet been scheduled. Hannah Rialli, GBH News.
14: The shooting death of a 32-year-old man in Cambridge over the July 4th weekend is sparking new pushback over a recent city council vote that ended the use of ShotSpotter. The audio technology is meant to detect the sound of gunfire and alert police. GBH's Chris Burrell reports.
23: The Cambridge City Council did away with ShotSpotter in May, with some residents raising civil liberties concerns. Now, Cambridge police unions say the technology might have saved the life of Xavier Bautista if ShotSpotter had picked up the gunshot sound and prompted a response from officers. Patricia Nolan is a Cambridge city councilor who voted to get rid of ShotSpotter. She says laying blame for the shooting death is premature and irresponsible.
24: It's not clear that there have been, and certainly not in Cambridge, that there have been a case where a ShotSpotter was reported, was the reason that officers or first responders or EMTs got onto the scene quickly enough to save someone. We don't have any evidence of that.
23: A community meeting on the shooting is planned for Wednesday. Chris Burrell, GBH News.
14: Elected leaders in Massachusetts say Maine's Democratic Senate nominee, Graham Plattner, should withdraw from the race as he faces allegations of rape. Plattner has denied the allegations, but says he's considering next steps for his campaign. Congressman Stephen Lynch says Plattner has to go.
25: There's no way we should put political expediency in front of decency. We need to move on, and we may have to suffer the consequences, but that shouldn't deter us from doing the right thing here.
14: Other Massachusetts leaders that have backed Plattner, including Senator Elizabeth Warren, are also calling for him to end his campaign. Maine state law allows Plattner to be replaced on the ballot if he withdraws by July 13th. And after sweeping the Angels, the Red Sox decimated the White Sox yesterday with an 8-1 victory. That series continues tonight in Chicago. First pitch at 7:40. A clear day ahead in the forecast. We get the details from meteorologist Dave Epstein.
26: After some much-needed rain and over a half a foot of it in parts of the Cape and the islands, we're going to see skies clear out today. Temperatures will get up near 80 degrees. Because the rain came down in a relatively long amount of time, we did not see much in the way of flooding. Plus, it's been so dry, so the ground was able to absorb it. So that's the good news. Mostly clear tonight down to the 60s. Tomorrow, mostly sunny. Temperatures 83, 87, 88, something like that. We may reach 90 in a couple of spots. Friday, mostly sunny skies, an afternoon shower, thunderstorm. Same thing, kind of mid to upper 80s. A couple of you may reach 90 degrees. Any showers and storms come to an end Friday night. And I got to say, the weekend's looking amazing. Mostly sunny both days. Temperatures in the low to mid 80s. For GBH News, I'm Dave Epstein.
14: It's 64 degrees in Boston. 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
1: It's Morning Edition from NPR News. I'm Amy Martinez in Los Angeles, California.
2: And I'm Michelle Martin in Washington, D.C. Good morning. Maine's race for the U.S. Senate is at the center of a political storm with national implications.
1: It's been more than 36 hours since Democrat Graham Platner said he was weighing his options for a Senate campaign following allegations of sexual assault. He has not made an announcement yet, but Democrats in Maine and around the country appear ready to move on from Platner.
2: Political correspondent Kevin Miller with Maine Public is here to bring us up to date. Good morning, Kevin.
3: Hello, Michelle. Thanks for having me on.
2: Thanks for coming. So, Kevin, Graham Platner's campaign to unseat Republican Senator Susan Collins has been dogged by numerous controversies, but this time seems different. Now there's a steady call for him to drop out. Why is that?
3: Yeah, you're right. He's had these controversies, but he's always been able to rise above it, usually by saying those things happened years before. He received treatment for PTSD from his four combat tours in Iraq and Afghanistan. But then a former romantic partner accused him earlier this week of sexually assaulting her just 5 years ago. And even though his populist message has clearly resonated with many voters, those latest accusations were sort of the red line for state Democratic leaders and many of his national allies.
2: And from what we're hearing, it seems that Democratic leaders are just not waiting for Platner to officially withdraw.
3: No, they're not. And that's because they only have until July 27th to name a new nominee. And Platner has to drop out by Monday to make that possible. Party leaders have been kind of quietly putting together their succession plans, if you will, and consulting with their lawyers. They said last night that they're committed to a, quote, open and transparent process, but they haven't provided the details yet of how that would work out. So, for instance, will they hold a new state convention, caucuses around the state? You know, who exactly gets to decide?
2: And these are thorny issues, given that there is lingering resentment in the Democratic Party over 2024 and how the National Party handled President Biden's withdrawal.
3: Yeah, exactly. I think it's safe to say that party leaders really want to avoid being viewed as handpicking a so-called establishment candidate during an election when they really need huge turnout among Democrats and independents to defeat Susan Collins.
2: But it does sound like potential candidates are starting to come forward. So who are the biggest names?
3: Well, we just had two hotly contested Democratic primaries for governor and a U.S. House seat about a month ago. Many of those folks are contenders. One is the former Maine Senate president, Troy Jackson. He's a logger from the very northern tip of Maine and an unabashed progressive who has spent years pushing some of the same ideas as Platner. Things like Medicare for all, workers' rights, higher taxes on billionaires. Another progressive is our current Secretary of State, Shenna Bellows. She's made national headlines pushing back against President Trump. And then there's Dr. Nirav Shah, who headed the state's COVID-19 response and was second in charge at the U.S. CDC for a time.
2: And of course, the context here that Democrats really want to take back the Senate. And experts have been saying to win the Senate back that Democrats have to defeat Collins in Maine. So are national groups affecting this internal debate in Maine?
3: I'd say it's unclear at this point, but they're definitely trying. The Senate Majority PAC, which is the big super PAC for Democratic Senate candidates, they've said it would only continue investing tens of millions of dollars in Maine if Platner withdraws. And then yesterday we saw the group Our Revolution, which is a spinoff of Bernie Sanders' campaign, endorse Troy Jackson. But I'd say kind of it's a tightrope for these national groups to walk because Maine is a fairly independent state where Platner was so popular because of his loud anti-DC establishment message.
2: That is Kevin Miller with Maine Public. Kevin, thanks so much for sharing this reporting with us.
3: Thank you.
1: For analysis on the situation in the Maine Senate race, we turn to Democratic strategist Maria Cardona. Maria, does Platner's delay in announcing a decision hurt the party's chances of defeating Susan Collins?
7: Well, it certainly doesn't help because the party's going to need as much time as possible to focus on a new candidate, to give that candidate as much help as possible to get their campaign off the ground, to start communicating the message of how important it is for Democrats to beat Susan Collins. So time is of the essence here, and time is running out. So Graham Platner and his team have better focus on, if it's true what they say, that the most important thing here is to beat Susan Collins, then he has got to get out as soon as possible.
1: His background is not exactly secret, or at least a lot of the things in his background aren't secret. What does this say about the Democratic Party's vetting process?
7: Well, it certainly says that his team whiffed Because one of the most important things that you have got to do as a campaign is opposition research, not just on your on the person that you are running against, not just on your opponent, but on yourself. You have got to understand what it is in your background that could be brought forth, that could be used against you, that could come up and have this be the end of your campaign, which is exactly what happened to Graham Plantner. And so to me, it has been political malpractice. As somebody who has been in this business for decades, you have to understand the importance of what it is that your opponents can use against you and what it is in your background that can come out to harm you in your campaign. And so to move forward, you have got to know what it is that you are not just running against for your opponent, but what it is that they can use against you. And so to not have done that, I think, is a huge mistake.
4: Tuesday on the show, The View, co-host Sunny Hostin said that she would have plugged her nose and would have voted for him anyway if she was a Maine resident, despite all of the allegations, the new allegations against him. Why do you think, Maria, this has become a bit of a moral litmus test for Democrats?
7: Because we cannot be the party who pretends to run against a Republican Party who currently has a four-time convicted felon and a civically adjudicated rapist in the White House and have our hair on fire because of it, and then have somebody in our party who has got these kinds of allegations against them. We can't be the party who is running against a party who has not been open and forthcoming about the Epstein files and run against a party who has been okay with people who have done so much harm against women, and then have a candidate who has this kind of allegations against them.
4: Do you think
7: we
4: generally
7: have got to be the party who is standing up against that?
4: But do you think generally Democrats right now would agree with Sunny Hostin more than disagree?
7: I don't. I don't think they would agree with her. I think there are so many people. I mean, you are already seeing it with the folks who have been with Graham Plantner, with all of the Democrats who have been supporting his campaign up until now. When this came out, this is the red line. They have said this is too much, and they have completely and quickly been saying that they now have withdrawn their support of him, withdrawn their endorsements, and we've got to move on. This is not something that the Democratic Party should be supporting by any means.
4: If the Democratic Party can move on in Maine, and Plantner does indeed suspend his campaign, the party will choose a replacement. How does the Democratic Party then avoid the kind of blowback that Vice President Kamala Harris faced when she went to a general election vote for a candidate that was not chosen by voters?
7: Well, I think that you have to try to focus on what that person, whoever the person ends up being, what they can bring to Maine voters. And if it is somebody who has been in office before, like Troy Jackson, and if it is somebody who has in some way, shape, or form been vetted by the public, I think that is going to give us a better chance. And then that way, the campaign can focus on the message of the importance of beating Susan Collins, the message of the importance of trying to bring Medicare for all and workers' rights and affordability and health care and all of the things that Graham Plantner supposedly was standing for. That can be the message for this new person, this new campaign to focus on, and then hopefully in the end be able to beat Susan Collins.
4: That is Democratic strategist Maria Cardona. Thanks.
7: Thank you so much.
2: Prosecutors in the Charlie Kirk murder case in Utah have introduced previously unreleased video evidence. Yesterday was day two of an expected week-long court hearing. The state has to convince a judge there's enough evidence to bring suspected shooter Tyler Robinson to trial on aggravated murder charges. Sean Higgins with member station KUER was in the courtroom.
5: Robinson was dressed in plain clothes but in ankle shackles and only one hand free. He showed little emotion throughout the day, only occasionally taking notes or whispering with his defense team. He has yet to enter a plea to the charges against him, which include aggravated murder and six other counts. Yesterday, a big focus was on surveillance video taken on and near the Utah Valley University campus where Kirk was shot in September. Video recorded the day of and after the shooting. David Hull, the state's lead investigator in the case, testified the video shows Robinson arriving around 8:30 in the morning, moving around campus, and eventually escaping the scene shortly after Kirk was shot at 12:23 in the afternoon.
6: What are we seeing now?
8: Mr. Robinson lowering and jumping off of the roof of the Losi building onto the grass area, and then moving away towards Campus Drive. He appears to be carrying some kind of an object in his hand at this time.
5: Previously, only still images and short clips of the footage were released to the public. Prosecutors and defense attorneys also sparred over the line between religion and politics. The state is claiming Robinson deliberately targeted Kirk for his political views. Defense attorney Richard Novak objected to an affidavit submitted by the prosecution. In it, a colleague of Kirk describes in detail Kirk's alleged feelings on a wide range of political and religious issues.
9: There's a constitutional concern that this type of evidence being sanctioned by the court is going to suggest to the jury pool that this is a case about religion. This is not a case about religion. The state doesn't even allege this is a case about religion. The state alleges one enhancement based on Mr. Robinson's perceptions of Mr. Kirk's political expression.
5: Utah District Judge Tony Graff provisionally admitted the affidavit, pending a final decision at a later date. He did not release it to the public. Today is expected to bring testimony from the lead law enforcement officer on the state's evidence response team. The hearing is scheduled to last through Friday. For NPR News, I'm Sean Higgins in Salt Lake City.
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29: Good Wednesday morning and welcome to GBH's Morning Edition. I'm Tori Bedford in for Mark Herz. Thanks for being with us. Looking at local headlines this morning, the Boston Transportation Department says it's in the early stages of planning a redesign of Cleveland Circle in Brighton that would fix safety concerns like dangerous crosswalks, confusing parking, and a lack of protected bike lanes. Labore College will soon lay off 65 employees as it winds down operations ahead of its acquisition by Curry College. The Milton-based healthcare school says it will close its campus by the end of August after announcing earlier this year that it could no longer overcome persistent financial and enrollment challenges. And Harvard says it plans to install additional security cameras around academic buildings and undergraduate residential areas in response to last year's fatal shooting at Brown University. More news in 10 minutes here on GBH.
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2: This is Morning Edition from NPR News. I'm Michelle Martin.
4: And I'm A. Martinez. Deb Holland's roots in New Mexico go back well beyond the founding of this country.
31: My ancestors, you know, the Pueblo Indians, were the first, essentially the first inhabitants of New Mexico and other parts of the Southwest.
1: Holland counts with a few firsts of her own. In 2018, she became one of the first two Native women elected to Congress alongside Representative Charisse Davids of Kansas. A few years later, then-President Joe Biden nominated Holland to lead the Department of Interior, making her the country's first Native American cabinet secretary. Now, she's arguing her case to voters in New Mexico as she hopes to become the country's first Native American woman to be elected governor. I recently spoke with Deb Holland about her new memoir, A Voice Like Mine, and in it, she looks back at the winding road from working at a bakery in Albuquerque to a life in politics.
31: And I wasn't raised to be a public servant. Maybe a public servant like my parents were, right? My dad was a Marine. My mom worked for the Bureau of Indian Affairs. She was a civil servant. But I just thought of running for office all on my own. And so
1: but there had to be something that pushed you toward that, like, well, yeah, this is something I got to do.
31: Well, I mean, in 2014, I ran for lieutenant governor in New Mexico, and it was a terrible year for Democrats. We lost in the general election, but after that, it made me want to run for state party chair of the Democratic Party of New Mexico so I could help us to get back on track.
1: So you're one of the first Native American women elected to Congress. Do you feel that pressure when you think about what you've been able to do and what you want to continue to do in public service?
31: It is kind of scary, and I feel like it's kind of my job to help people to recognize that they can do things, right? Yes, you can do it. You can do this. You can run for office. You know, we have more of a voice than we've ever had, but the struggle is real and we need to keep doing that. That's why I'm saying we need more voices at the table. We need more voices at the decision-making table.
1: When you led the Department of Interior, you did focus on things such as restricting drilling and moving away from leasing public land just for pure extraction. Your successor in the Interior Department, Doug Burgum, is the opposite, increasing oil, natural gas, and mineral leasing on public lands. What does it mean, though, for the United States' natural resources if the policies that manage them shift that much depending on who's in the White House?
31: Well, it's sad because when you see what they've done working to suppress clean energy projects and so forth. Clean energy increases folks' opportunities for energy, right? I'll give you an example. When I was secretary, we put a lot of funding toward solar energy in a place like the Hopi Indian Reservation in Arizona. Many of those homes never had electricity. We can have a diversified energy portfolio if we will work hard to move our clean energy forward as well. And that's something that this administration is really working to hamper. And I just don't think that helps communities.
1: Is there any way to have an ideology-free approach to manage federal lands?
31: I think that's what we tried to do. We brought people to the table and talked to them before we made decisions. We were able to get a lot of our clean energy projects across the finish line because we really had people at the table and listened to them.
1: Now, one of the things I saw in the book is your recipe for green chili chicken pozole. I know that food and cooking are a big part of your life. Why that recipe in particular? And I think you got other recipes in there too.
31: Sure. So the green chili chicken pozole I started making when I was in law school. I just, you know, thought up the recipe myself and I would make it and we'd sell it by the bowl in the forum of UNM School of Law. And so that's why I included it there because it was a favorite of the law students in the class of 2006.
1: Oh, so okay. I was wondering about that because I know that you run marathons. First of all, are you still running? I know that you're technically running for governor of New Mexico, but I'm saying, are you actually hitting the road?
31: Yes, I am. You know, not as often as I'd like, but I love running. It's especially great if I can, you know, go to the foothills of the Sandias or the Bosque Trail in Albuquerque. And yeah, it's very peaceful, right? You see you hear a lot of birds early in the morning, and it's just lovely.
1: You know, America is 250 years old. And for much of that time, Native Americans have fought for land, sovereignty, and rights. And as you've mentioned in the book, you are a citizen of the Laguna Pueblo Tribe of New Mexico. So wondering, Secretary, how do you reflect on the complicated legacy between the United States and Native tribes.
31: Yeah, our country is all ancestral homelands of Native Americans, of indigenous people, indigenous to North America. And we love our land, and we celebrate it every day, right? We don't need an anniversary, 250th anniversary to celebrate. The bones of our ancestors are buried here. You know, we have an obligation to those ancestors. So, you know, when I think about the 250th anniversary of the United States, I think that sometimes we've regressed in the way we're supposed to treat people. And so I hope that in our own individual capacities that we recognize what our obligation is as a United States citizen. It's to care for our land, it's to care for each other. And that's likely how I will try to celebrate the 250th anniversary.
1: That is former Interior Secretary Deb Haaland. She's the author of A Voice Like Mine. Thank you very much for joining us.
31: Thank you so much for having me.

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4: 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The sea lamprey is misunderstood and maligned, but one wildlife expert says the ancient creatures are ecosystem engineers for the Connecticut River. That's in 15.
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6: Live from NPR News in Washington, I'm Dave Mattingly. President Trump says the interim agreement to end the war with Iran is over.
7: As far as I'm concerned, it's just a waste of time dealing with them. They're liars.
6: President was speaking to reporters at the NATO summit in Turkey today, hours after Iran attacked three merchant ships in the Strait of Hormuz, prompting the U.S. military to hit more than 80 Iranian targets. Trump's comments sent oil prices higher and stock futures sharply lower. Republican Senator Mitch McConnell of Kentucky remains hospitalized amid questions about his health. Here's NPR's Claudia Grisales.
8: Top Senate Republican leaders said they had lengthy and substantive conversations with McConnell by phone this week. Senate Majority Leader John Thune, who succeeded McConnell in the job, said they discussed national security, while Senate Majority Whip John Barrasso said over a 20-minute conversation, he and McConnell caught up on Senate races, the July recess, and a defense funding bill. The 84-year-old a polio survivor has not been seen or heard from since his June 14th hospitalization for unknown reasons. Public safety scanner traffic posted by streaming platforms captured a medical call to McConnell's D.C. home. D.C. Fire and EMS dispatch reported an unconscious person, later saying CPR was in progress. Claudia DeSalves, NPR News.
6: This is NPR News.
4: Good morning from the GBH newsroom in Boston. I'm Tori Bedford. Members of the local Venezuelan community gathered on Boston City Hall Plaza yesterday to celebrate their country's Independence Day and to mourn the thousands who died in two earthquakes that struck Venezuela last month. Zamawa Arenas is co-chair of the Latino Equity Fund at the Boston Foundation, which has been raising money for victims. She was on hand for the raising of the Venezuelan flag outside City Hall.
9: When you're an immigrant and you're far from your homeland, you feel helpless because you can't go there and hug your family. You can help remove rubble. So what we can do is what we can do here.
4: The Venezuela earthquakes killed more than 3,500 people and left nearly 20,000 displaced. The Boston Fleet say as of next season, they'll be playing their home games at BU's Aganis Arena. GBH's Esteban Bustillos has more on the announcement from the Professional Women's Hockey League team.
10: The Fleet had played their home games primarily at the Songa Center in Lowell, but that put the team a good ways away from their namesake city. And as anyone who's gone to a weeknight game can tell you, it made for a tough drive and rush hour traffic up to the Merrimack Valley. Now the Fleet will be in Boston at a venue they've played in six times since March of last year. The team says strong fan support has helped establish Aganis as a premier destination for the Professional Women's Hockey League. Esteban Bustillos, GBH News.
4: And bargain lovers nostalgic for the old Christmas tree shops will have a chance to own one of their iconic signs. The beloved regional retail giant closed in 2023, but two of their 27-foot signs have been donated to Habitat for Humanity Cape Cod to go on auction later this month. Wendy Cullinan leads the nonprofit and says the signs were given by the property owner of two old Christmas tree shop locations. She says they'll use proceeds from the auction to build affordable homes for local families.
11: I hope we get at least $5,000 each. I don't know. I just don't know like how fun this would be for someone to buy. I mean, if you had all the money in the world, it would be a really funny birthday present for someone.
4: Bidding opens next Monday and closes August 2nd. Clouds are already clearing up this morning. Sunny today with highs in the low 80s. Right now it's 64 degrees in Boston. 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
5: It's Morning Edition from NPR News. I'm Michelle Martin in Washington, D.C.
12: And I'm A. Martinez in Los Angeles, California. Fans sitting down to a World Cup match at Boston Stadium, typically known as Gillette Stadium, noticed little squares of blue tape on their seatbacks, perfectly sized to cover up the name of the shaving company. That is just one example of how hard venues have to work to satisfy FIFA's demand for no free advertising at the World Cup. Host cities must deliver what's called a clean stadium. No logos, no ads for anything other than official FIFA sponsors. And in a world where stadiums are also billboards for brands, that can be a tall order. Here to talk about this is Andrew Rome, professor of marketing at Loyola Marymount University. So yeah, these stadiums go through great lengths to try and make these changes. For example, San Francisco Bay Area Stadium, typically known as Levi's Stadium, they go beyond just the signage on the outside. They're actually covering the logos of the brand names of the ketchup bottles in the press box. That is quite the feat. So why is FIFA such a stickler about all this?
13: Yeah, I mean, what we're watching play out in this World Cup is essentially a billion-dollar branding standoff. And I think the perfect irony here is that brands like FIFA have tried to silence the, you know, brands that actually may be getting more attention than some of the brands that are official FIFA sponsors that have paid to be there. So on one hand, we can understand the case for FIFA's debranding policy. It's rooted in commercial logic, like official sponsors like Adidas, Coca-Cola, Visa, they pay millions of dollars for their four-year partnership deals. So there's this fairness argument that it would be unfair to allow a brand like Gillette to benefit from stadium exposure for free when a direct competitor like Unilever has paid for that exclusivity.
12: But if I'm, say, the leader of a company that has paid $200 million for a 20-year naming rights deal with a stadium, I expect my money to get me something out of that. Why can't all of a sudden I demand that I have my money's worth for this?
13: You bring up a really good point. And, you know, on the other hand, FIFA's execution at this World Cup has bordered on the extreme. And that's where its policy, its debranding, its clean stadium policy begins to undermine itself. And I think the deeper problem here is what I would call the iron fist paradox in brand control, especially today in 2026 with the widespread usage of social media. The more aggressively an organization tries to suppress a brand, the more attention it draws to that brand. Using the example of trying to erase the Levi brand from its own stadium, in doing so, it actually handed Levi's a global marketing opportunity and moment that money could never have bought.
12: Yeah, same thing with Gillette, right? Because the Gillette company posted a computer-generated image of its logo on the Boston Stadium covered in shaving cream. So, I mean, some brands, I guess, that's the whole point of what marketers do. You figure out a way around it and still get the same kind of a bang for your buck.
13: Yeah, I think the brilliance of what Levi's and Gillette and others have done is that they have inserted themselves very organically or naturally into a cultural moment and a cultural experience. For instance, Levi's didn't just post about the way they covered their stadium logo. They took that same covered logo and they went global with it, using it in stores in Paris, London, Hong Kong, in the same white covering. So you can cover the logo, but it becomes its own conversation.
12: Andrew Rome, professor of marketing at Loyola Marymount University. Thank you very much.
13: Thank you. Appreciate it.
12: And a note, Levi Strauss & Company is a financial supporter of NPR.
14: Advanced tools using artificial intelligence are changing the face of political satire. Colin Jackson of the Michigan Public Radio Network has this look at what the rise in AI-generated content could mean.
15: The Los Angeles mayoral race may have set the tone for AI content this year, with videos like a viral ad portraying candidate Spencer Pratt as Batman taking on California's political establishment.
16: You can do it, Spencer!
15: Pratt's not the only one portrayed by AI. Here's a fake video making fun of Democratic Michigan Governor Gretchen Whitmer and California Governor Gavin Newsom.
17: Can you believe it's been 8 years already?
18: I guess time flies when you're getting rich off the taxpayers.
15: Again, that's AI and not real. Michigan is one of 30 states that regulates the use of AI in election materials. Democratic State Representative Penelope Cernoglou co-sponsored that law.
19: We didn't exactly know how the technology would evolve or anticipate some of the, negative uses that people would come up with.
15: One of her concerns was fake content tricking voters into thinking a candidate said or did something they hadn't. Instead, Michigan's seeing more over-the-top satire. Think a Senate candidate made to look buff, or a Republican gubernatorial candidate chasing down Democrats with a tractor. Or a group of Republican candidates and insiders making puns about gubernatorial candidate Mike Cox's name. Again, not real.
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23: That could have easily been made to be a video where those same people look very real and say things that are serious but damning of their positions and their campaigns.
15: Republican State Representative Matthew Bierlein credits the AI law, which he also co-sponsored, for avoiding a worse outcome. That goal drove the policy group Public Citizen to help write Michigan and several other states' AI election content laws. Michigan's law generally requires disclaimers for AI-generated political content. It's only been used once, when a state Senate candidate sued over being wrongly portrayed. Ilana Beller with Public Citizen worries about the normalization of AI material in our elections, especially when 20 states don't have laws to stop what she describes as a nightmare scenario of AI tricks swinging an election. Plus, AI can be a double-edged sword, she said, where it provides a scapegoat for real criticism.
24: It creates cover for actual bad actors who we do have actual proof of doing something wrong to say, oh no, that video is fake, that audio recording is fake, I didn't actually do that thing.
15: Scott Babois-Brennan directs the Center on Technology Policy at New York University. While not all AI-generated content in politics is parody, he sees those videos in particular as a continuation of a centuries-old tradition of political satire. He says it's important to name what makes this moment different.
25: It's the scope, the scale, maybe, like the speed at which these things can be done, maybe the realism, which is a weird sort of concept when you're talking about things that are obviously fake.
15: Brennan says political ads usually don't change voters' minds about candidates, and he's not so sure AI-specific laws are making all that much difference. For one, he says research has shown voters typically don't notice disclaimer labels in ads to begin with. Brennan recommends lawmakers look at policies from a technology-neutral perspective.
25: If we're concerned about, for example, fake deceptive content, then it shouldn't matter if it's AI generated or Photoshop generated or an actor. What matters is the deception that's happening.
15: So far, candidates embracing AI content have seen mixed results. There's still a lot more campaigning to go until the general election in November, so voters can probably expect more AI content, and with it, some answers and clues about what the future of AI in elections could bring. For NPR News, I'm Colin Jackson in Lansing, Michigan.
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26: I'm Marjorie Egan. Tune in today. We're live at the Boston Public Library for July's edition of Ask the Mayor with Boston Mayor Michelle Wu. No tickets or RSVP. That's today, starting at 11, BPR 89.7 GPH.
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2: Here's your Growing Wisdom Minute for Wednesday, the 8th of July. All right, so we had a lot of rainfall last night for some of you, yesterday, and even the day before. Some places over the Cape and the Islands, 4 to 6+ inches of rain. Even Boston area, 1 to 2 inches of rain. So you might be asking yourself, is the drought over? So droughts take a long time to develop. They also take a long time to disappear, unless we got, 10 inches of rain or something like that over 3 days, and then we'd get rid of it. But 1 to 2 inches of rain is not going to get rid of the drought. It definitely helps. There's no question about it. So droughts can be of different types. You can have short-term droughts. You can have agricultural droughts. We can have hydrological droughts. And basically, the groundwater needs to be recharged, and that's going to take more than one rainstorm. So yes, it was helpful. Yes, it's going to alleviate some of the pressure on the drought. It's great for your plants, but is the drought completely over? No, we still need more rain, believe it or not. For GBH News, I'm Dave Epstein.
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1: This is GBH's Morning Edition. I'm Tori Bedford. It's long, it's ancient, and one ecologist describes its mouth as a vortex of pain. But this parasitic fish is native to the Connecticut River, and scientists say they're actually good news for the ecosystem. Connecticut Public's Chris Polansky takes us to Roaring Brook on a search for the nests of sea lamprey.
4: Kate Buckman wields a walking stick as she wades through this tributary of the Connecticut River in Glastonbury, Connecticut. She's an aquatic ecologist with the Connecticut River Conservancy, and today she leads a team of volunteers on a survey of sea lamprey nests.
5: So if you leave with one thing today, I hope it's a better appreciation for lamprey and their role in what they do in their environment.
4: The long eel-like fish starts its life cycle in freshwater in places like this brook. It then moves out to the ocean where its jawless mouth, rimmed with teeth, attaches to larger fish to drain them of blood and other fluids.
5: A lot of people are freaked out by lamprey because of their mouths, right? They have this huge whorl of teeth. It looks like, I don't know, a vortex of pain. And in their adult phase, they are parasitic, and so they have a bad reputation.
4: But Buckman says volunteers don't have to worry about that today, with the lamprey returning to fresh water to build nests, spawn, and die.
5: When they are on their spawning runs, they are not feeding. So you do not have to worry about being parasitized by an adult lamprey when they're on their spawning run. That's not what they're doing in the freshwater.
4: Volunteers look for piles of rocks that the lamprey stack to build nests. Buckman stops to examine one possible specimen.
5: I actually suspect what this is potentially an older fall fish nest. Fall fish are a minnow-like species. They get kind of big, but they actually build like pyramid-type piles of pebbles to nest in. So good eye, looking for the right thing.
4: Buckman says lamprey play a big role in the watershed's ecosystem in several ways.
5: And the cool thing about lamprey with their nest building is that sort of movement of cobble and rocks and all sorts of stuff in the substrate actually ends up creating habitat for other things too, like macroinvertebrates, which are at the bottom of the food chain for a lot of things. People sort of discount the importance of insects and insect larvae.
4: The lamprey also provide nutrients to the ecosystem when they die. They're consumed by birds of prey, small organisms that eat decaying animals.
5: Anything that needs a little snack.
4: Ultimately, though, this outing yields no lamprey or lamprey nests.

0: Freeman says zero is still an important data point to compare against previous years.
1: If we are seeing a year like this, where there's zero nests in a spot where we have seen them previously, that sort of clue towards looking for what might be driving these population level differences of who's returning to the river.
0: Lots of factors could be at play for lower lamprey numbers, Buckman says. Last year was hot and rivers ran low, potentially complicating migration. But the bottom line is lampreys belong here.
1: They are native to the Connecticut River watershed. We want them here. They're ecosystem engineers.
0: And Buckman says they're cool.
1: I actually really love getting people out here to walk in a stream and look for nests and learn something about lampreys, which I think we're sort of moving the needle on that, but they're generally an underappreciated fish.
0: Buckman hopes upcoming river surveys in Massachusetts and New Hampshire yield more lamprey and more nests. For the New England News Collaborative, I'm Chris Polanski.
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0: Spartan Army, a Cape Verde Cinderella story. The North American World Cup is spreading joy and excitement from Boston to LA. But when the final whistle blows, will any changes last? 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
5: From Marketplace, I'm Sabri Benishore, in for Kimberly Adams. The U.S. and Iran traded attacks last night. Both sides blame the other for violations of their memorandum of understanding. Speaking at a NATO summit in Turkey, President Trump said the ceasefire is, quote, over, but talks can continue. Oil prices are up 5%. Stocks are down this morning. And for more, let's talk to Susan Schmidt. She's portfolio manager at Exchange Capital Resources. Hi, Susan.
6: Good morning.
5: How worried are markets and investors about, you know, this resumption of hostilities, oil prices rising, inflation risk rising? How concerned are they?
6: Well, we are starting to see concern creep up again in markets because the ceasefire apparently is over. And we are seeing pressure immediately in the oil prices. So oil, which had gone down as low as $68, now back closer to $75, worried again about how much oil can make it out of the Strait of Hormuz and what will happen to global supply.
5: Apart from all of that chaos, we have something else going on in markets, and that is AI stocks are losing some of their steam. NVIDIA has lost $1 trillion in market cap in under 2 months. We saw this yesterday. Samsung profits were up, but the stock closed down. What is happening?
6: We're seeing that emotional response in the AI stocks as well. Remember that these stocks have had a meteoric rise that includes companies that are developing AI and also companies that make semiconductor chips that are involved with the memory storage of all the information that AI is processing. So we're seeing the market and investors really start to back away from those stocks. We've had good news come out of companies, but as you've said, the market has responded negatively. People are worried that the expense level is becoming very high, and what kind of return are they getting? Is it enough to justify that expense? Investors are starting to grapple with that question again. They've been grappling with this off and on over the last several months. So it's not a new concern, but it is coming to the surface once more. So we don't know where we are on, quote, the bubble, or if it is even a bubble. But we do know that investors are getting increasingly concerned.
5: Susan Schmidt, portfolio manager at Exchange Capital Resources. Thank you so much.
6: Thank you.
5: All right, let's do the numbers. Dow, S&P, and NASDAQ futures are all down in the 8 to 1 3/10% range. Dow futures down 561 points. The yield on the 10-year Treasury is rising 4.57%.
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5: There's been a recent spike in immigration enforcement action around the country. The New York Times reported last week a surge of more than 10,000 people detained in a 5-day stretch, and this comes after the high-profile ICE raids in places like Minnesota. We now have data on what this means for economic activity in the towns and cities where these surges happen and beyond. Zeke Hernandez has researched this. He's a professor at the University of Pennsylvania's Wharton School. Zeke, welcome back.
7: Thanks for having me again.
8: Your research suggests ICE raids, this kind of enforcement, affects
3: economic activity. You want to explain how?
7: What I found is that during the first year of the current administration, the ICE raids in targeted cities caused a drop of over 8 billion unique visits to business places. That's both people not showing up to work and people not showing up to shop. And that adds up in places that sell something up to $14 billion in lost revenue. Those effects are persistent. That is, they didn't go away over time. They weren't just short-term blips. And they affected small and medium businesses way more than large businesses.
3: Why do you think it affects smaller businesses, you know, mom and pop stores, more than, say, bigger national chains?
7: I think there's at least two reasons for that. The first one would be simply that independent businesses don't have a corporate headquarters that can come to the rescue, right? They can't, say, maintain their cash flow or subsidize an employee. The other reason might have to do something with ICE tactics, in that ICE is going to be more likely to target small businesses like a corner supermarket. That's going to be less disruptive and put them in a less negative light in the media than targeting, say, a Walmart or a Target that has to shut down for a few hours. And so I think both of those things may be going on, but I think the first one is the more important explanation.
3: It makes sense, right, that economic activity will be disrupted, especially people, you know, they don't want to go outside, they don't want to, you know, be exposed. But, I mean, does that not just shift economic activity to, like, online, for example, or delivery, that kind of thing?
7: I didn't find that people are just switching to online shopping. In fact, one of the interesting things I could track is if shoppers were using delivery apps like Uber Eats or Instacart, and the use of those delivery apps actually went down as well after places were targeted by ICE. And that's because this is not just a shock to spending or where you spend. This is also a shock to people showing up to work. And that's what's really dangerous about this, is that it threatens to kick off a downward spiral, because if fewer people are showing up to work, they're making less income, they're spending less. If they're spending less, businesses have to cut back in hiring and selling. And it's really quite damaging.
3: Are the economic consequences like a blip that we recover from, or do they hang with us, with the country, for a while?
7: I think one of the things that we have to understand better, and this is going to take time, is what is the effect of trauma, right? I mean, what you're doing here is you're essentially creating an economy of fear. When a business closes, you can't just snap your fingers and open it back up, right? Workers have moved somewhere else. The capital is gone. It takes a while for us to recover that. So I think, if anything, the larger long-term effects could be more damaging. I'm thinking not just of business closure, but think of how much are people going to invest in a community. Think of innovation, right? Think of people who are willing to bring new ideas, new businesses, new products to a location. We don't even know what the effect on that's going to be.
3: Zeke Hernandez at the University of Pennsylvania's Wharton School. Zeke, thank you so much.
7: Thanks. It's been a pleasure.
3: In New York, I'm Sabri Benishour with the Marketplace Morning Report. 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
10: Speaking to the media from the NATO summit in Turkey, President Trump says the ceasefire between the U.S. and Iran is over. Good morning. It's Wednesday, July 8th. I'm Tori Bedford. This is GBH's Morning Edition. The The biggest nursing strike in Massachusetts history is underway as some 4,000 nurses at Brigham and Women's Hospital hit the picket line this morning.
11: We are willing, we are able, we are here. It's up to Mass General.
10: And elected leaders in Massachusetts are calling on Graham Plattner to withdraw from the race for Senate in Maine following allegations of sexual assault.
12: We may have to suffer the consequences, but that shouldn't deter us from doing the right thing here.
10: Clouds clearing with highs in the low 80s today. Red Sox in Chicago again tonight. It's 8:01. Now, this news.
13: Live from NPR News in Washington, I'm Windsor Johnston. President Trump says the ceasefire with Iran is over. He made those remarks today to the press at the NATO summit in the Turkish capital. This comes after the U.S. struck Iranian military installations overnight. NPR's Hadil Alshalchi reports from Ankara.
14: Speaking to the press and standing alongside the Secretary General of NATO, President Trump said,
15: I think it's over. I don't want to deal with them anymore. They're scum.
14: However, Trump did not rule out talks continuing to permanently end the war. There was no immediate response from the Iranian government. Ceasefire talks were meant to restart after the Ayatollah Ali Khamenei's funeral ends. Trump ordered the U.S. attack against Iranian air defense systems and radars from the summit, and U.S. Central Command said it was for Iranian attacks against commercial ships in the Strait of Hormuz. Iran did not claim responsibility for those attacks. Hadil Alshalchi, NPR News, Ankara.
13: Maine Democratic Senate candidate Graham Plattner is facing growing pressure to drop out of the race after new sexual assault allegations surfaced this week. Kevin Miller of Maine Public reports if Plattner does end his campaign, state Democrats will have to choose a new nominee.
16: One is a former Maine Senate president, Troy Jackson. He's a logger from the very northern tip of Maine and an unabashed progressive who spent years kind of pushing the same ideas as Plattner, things like Medicaid for all, workers' rights, higher taxes on billionaires. Another progressive is our current Secretary of State, Shenna Bellows. She's made national headlines by pushing back against President Trump. And then there's Dr. Nirav Shah, who headed the state's COVID-19 response and was in charge of the U.S. CDC for a time.
13: That's Kevin Miller reporting. Plattner has denied the latest allegations as well as earlier claims of abusive behavior. A new study finds many health insurance companies in the U.S. will be raising premiums next year for Affordable Care Act plans. NPR's Selena Simmons-Duffin reports that follows a steep increase in prices this year.
17: After several years of affordable premiums and high enrollment, the Affordable Care Act marketplaces like healthcare.gov are under new management. Republicans in Congress did not renew billions in extra federal subsidies that had been keeping premium costs down, and so costs for many people shot up at the beginning of the year. About 1 in 5 enrollees could not afford these higher premiums and dropped their coverage. Now, a preliminary analysis of insurance filings finds that insurance rates will be going up again next year by a median of 14%, according to the health research organization KFF. The millions of people who buy their health insurance in the marketplace often don't have any alternative source of coverage. Selena Simmons-Duffin, NPR News.
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10: Good Wednesday morning from the GBH newsroom in Boston. I'm Tori Bedford. More than 4,000 registered nurses at Brigham and Women's Hospital are on a one-day strike this morning following months of unsuccessful collective bargaining efforts. The nurses are at odds with the hospital over cost of living increases, affordable health insurance, limits on the use of temporary travel nurses, and protections around patient care. Tarsha Edmonds-Jehu is one of the nurses on the picket line this morning.
18: We are striking to increase support for the nurses in areas of retention of nurses, trying to decrease travel nurses, trying to stop the union busting tactics that the Brigham has been employing, trying to bring back services that support the patients.
10: While the strike is only for one day, the nurses involved will be locked out of the hospital for an additional 4 days because the hospital is contractually obligated to provide the temporary replacement nurses with 5 days of work. Today marks the largest nursing strike in state history. Brockton Mayor Moses Rodriguez is facing a potential assault and battery charge for an alleged incident involving a minor. GBH's Hannah Rialli has the details.
19: The Plymouth District Attorney's Office has confirmed that state police officers assigned to them are seeking a criminal charge against the mayor. It stems from an investigation into a complaint by a Brockton Public Schools student who said the mayor touched her inappropriately at a parade in May. GBH News has confirmed she's one of two minors who filed complaints about the mayor in recent months about him being touchy and familiar at school events. The DA's office says there's no clerk hearing scheduled yet over the potential criminal charge. Hannah Rialli, GBH News.
10: Rodriguez didn't respond to a request for comment, but has previously denied any inappropriate behavior. And members of Massachusetts' all-Democratic congressional delegation are joining the call for Graham Plattner to drop out of Maine's race for U.S. Senate following rape allegations from a former girlfriend. Congressman Stephen Lynch says there are other candidates in Maine who would be better options for voters.
20: I think it's long past the time where he should pull the plug on his campaign. And I think the Maine Democratic Party needs to find a plan B.
10: Other members of the Massachusetts delegation, including early Plattner supporters like Senator Elizabeth Warren, are also calling for him to end his campaign. And after sweeping the Angels, the Red Sox destroyed the White Sox yesterday, 8-1. That series continues tonight in Chicago, first pitch at 7:40. The sun is back today with more heat ahead this week. Meteorologist Dave Epstein has your forecast.
21: Clouds give way to our sunshine for today. We're approaching 80 after this comfortable morning. Overnight tonight, mostly clear, down to the 60s. Thursday, sunshine, mid to upper 80s. Friday, a chance for a shower thunderstorm after mostly sunny skies. Temperature in the mid to upper 80s, maybe near 90. Saturday and Sunday are gorgeous days, low to mid 80s. And then we start to heat up a bit next week. Temperatures in the mid to upper 80s. No real extreme heat on the way, but just typical July weather. Nice week coming up starting today through midweek next week for vacationers. For GBH News, I'm Dave Epstein.
10: It's 64 degrees in Boston. 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
23: It's Morning Edition from NPR News. I'm Martinez in Los Angeles, California.
24: And I'm Michelle Martin in Washington, D.C. Good morning. The U.S.-Iran ceasefire is over. That's what President Trump just said from Turkey this morning. He was asked by reporters after the U.S. struck Iran overnight. Once again, U.S. Central Command said it launched the strikes to impose heavy costs for the attacks on commercial shipping in the Strait of Hormuz.
23: Iran said today it responded by targeting Bahrain and Kuwait. This is all happening while President Trump is not that far away from that region, attending a NATO summit in Turkey.
24: NPR White House correspondent Danielle Kurtzleben is in Ankara traveling with the president and is with us now. Good morning, Danielle.
25: Hey there, Michelle.
24: So what exactly did President Trump say this morning?
25: Well, he was blunt. He said he considers the ceasefire finished, and he had more harsh words for Iran's leadership after that. Let's listen.
15: I think it's over. I don't want to deal with them anymore. They're scum.
25: However, he didn't quite say that talks are over. When a reporter asked him if talks would continue, he said this.
15: I don't care. They can talk, but I think they're wasting their time. They're a bunch of lying guys.
25: So, long story short, things are pretty unclear right now. Now, meanwhile, Trump also criticized fellow NATO members in Europe for not assisting the U.S. more in their war with Iran, as he has done in the past. For example, he said, as he also has in the past, that he wants to cut off trade with Spain, though it's not clear how that would work. Now, all of this said, President Trump often changes his mind, so we're going to be watching to see what more he says about this ceasefire surprise announcement.
24: And this comes in the middle of what was already not an easy summit. So tell us a bit more about that, about the context of all this.
25: Right. I mean, there's just been a lot of tension between Trump and NATO for quite a while now. Now, it's worth mentioning that this morning, NATO Secretary General Mark Rutte praised Trump for his action against Iran. But these strikes extend a conflict that European countries just didn't want to be a part of. And now Trump, of course, has said that he considers the ceasefire dead. Now, add on to all of that the other Trump NATO baggage, which is considerable. The White House had gone into this summit prepared to continue pushing NATO countries to spend more on defense. as they have been pushing for throughout his presidency. And Trump this morning also repeated that he wants the U.S. to take over Greenland, so taking territory from a fellow NATO member, which doesn't go over well with other NATO members.
24: But it does seem as though Trump has revived efforts to end the Ukraine war, recently speaking with Russian President Vladimir Putin, and I understand that he is meeting with Ukrainian President Volodymyr Zelensky. What can you tell us about those discussions?
25: Well, that's happening this afternoon, actually in a couple hours now. The president is scheduled to meet with Volodymyr Zelensky. But it's not clear where things stand here. President Trump, just before this trip, like you said, spoke to both Zelensky and Putin. And he came away saying that he feels really optimistic about ending that war. But when reporters asked him yesterday about why he feels so good, for example, what changed his mind, he didn't list any specifics. Instead, he said then, and he said today as well, that the war affects Europe more than the U.S., and that it just doesn't affect the U.S. that much, the idea being that Ukraine is just so far away. So Trump's message here seems to be, hey, we don't have to help, I just want to. So this afternoon after that meeting, we're going to see what more he has to say about Ukraine. He has a press conference this afternoon, and you can imagine news might come from that.
24: That is NPR's Danielle Kurtzleben been traveling with the president in Turkey. Danielle, thank you.
25: Thank you.
23: Well, let's get into some of these tensions with longtime NATO watcher and European security expert Carl Bildt. He's a former prime minister of Sweden and now the co-chair of the European Council on Foreign Relations. He also joins us now from his home in Stockholm. Carl, President Trump, as we just heard, said the ceasefire agreement with Iran is over and the U.S. launched strikes against targets in Iran last night. What do you think NATO's response should be to this?
0: I don't think there would be any specific NATO response because this is not a war that is conducted by NATO. NATO is a dense defensive alliance for the territorial defense of the member states. This particular war was launched by Israel and the United States against Iran. We have from the European side, we are extremely concerned because it affects the global economy, it affects the European economy, but we have no direct role in either the hostilities or the diplomacy at the moment.
23: Mark Rutte thinks that the NATO allies will reaffirm that Iran must never acquire nuclear weapons. Do you think that means that NATO will either not object or always look away when it comes to whatever the president has planned for Iran?
0: Well, Europe will be sort of in a sort of difficult mood over it. I mean, there'll be European diplomacy for 3 decades on the nuclear issue, which led eventually up to the JCPOA agreement, as you know. So the European position when it comes to a non-nuclear Iran has been firm all the time. But that's also been the firm European position. This can only be achieved by diplomatic means. There's no military solution to that particular problem. So when now this erupts into a military issue, an open conflict, different sort of phases as we've seen during the last few months. I mean, there's deep concern because at the end of the day, they have to sit down and reach a political accommodation and a political agreement, which has to include things like inspections in Iran. Mm. And you can never achieve that by just bombing.
23: Now, Rutte has deployed over the last few months kind of a charm offensive in his approach to President Trump. I think that's safe to say. How do you think he's doing in what you've even called a game of survival?
0: Yeah, it is a game of survival for NATO. And the Rutte approach has been to flatter Trump, perhaps somewhat excessively. I think that's the view of most Europeans. But he's done that in order to keep Trump on board, to prevent Trump from doing something like walking away from NATO, doing something that would be even more detrimental to the alliance. Whether that has worked remains to be seen. The Hague summit a year ago, well, it succeeded. We'll see if this summit succeeds. I mean, the mood has now been, of course, very much affected by the upturn or uptick of fighting in the Middle East again. But Rutte is trying to keep the boat afloat by means that are somewhat debatable at times, I would say.
23: Debatable, or would you even call them embarrassing for him?
0: Sometimes embarrassing, absolutely. I think it was very embarrassing for the organization as such when he said that we should see Trump as the daddy and listen to daddy when he tries to lecture us. I mean, that is not the way we treat an alliance between equal partners across the Atlantic. So that was somewhat embarrassing. You might argue that Trump is a very special person. It requires very special means to keep him happy. But of course, there should be limits even to that.
23: Okay, quickly before I let you go, let's turn to Russia's war on Ukraine. Before the summit, Vladimir Putin told President Trump he was looking forward to returning to the table to try and end the fighting diplomatically. Do you believe that Vladimir Putin really wants to do that?
0: I think obviously that Putin wants to end the war, but he wants to end the war on his terms. And he has been trying to get Trump to press those terms upon Zelensky ever since Anchorage. And I think there's been an element of sort of unhappiness in Moscow with the fact that Trump has not been coherent enough, I would say, to achieve that particular end. So we'll see where this goes now. US role is, of course, somewhat limited by the fact that all of the support to Ukraine now is European. That has meant that the leverage that the U.S. has is somewhat less than it used to be.
23: Carl Bildt is the co-chair of the European Council on Foreign Relations and the former prime minister and foreign minister of Sweden. Thank you very much for your time.
0: Thank you.
24: France's right-wing populist leader Marine Le Pen says she will run for president next year. That's after an appeals court struck down a five-year ban on her political activity. She was convicted last year of embezzling European Union funds, but possible prison time was reduced to having to wear an electronic monitoring device. NPR's Eleanor Beardsley reports from Paris.
3: Marine Le Pen déjà.
4: The verdict came as a surprise and has dominated news coverage. Le Pen's party expected her to be ruled ineligible and was ready to nominate its number two, Jordan Bardella, as their presidential candidate. National rally leaders huddled in an emergency meeting all afternoon before Le Pen appeared in an interview on Channel TF1's nightly news show.
5: Donc ce soir, je suis candidate à l'élection présidentielle.
4: Tonight, I'm announcing I'm candidate for president. I'm happy that the court gave the French people back their right to choose, she said, calling the decision a victory for democracy. The court also transformed the possibility of any hard prison time into the wearing of an electronic bracelet for a year or less, though it did uphold her conviction for channeling around 3 million euros in EU funds to pay for her party's political activities in France. Le Pen continues to proclaim her innocence and says she'll appeal again, this time to France's highest court. That appeal delays the electronic ankle bracelet, allowing her to campaign freely. Her political opposition was outraged. Leftist parliamentarian François Ruffin denounced the ruling and Le Pen's decision on news channel BFM.
6: Est-ce que vous imaginez le général de Gaulle pas seulement mis en examen?
4: Can you imagine General Charles de Gaulle being condemned for corruption and misuse of funds and running for president, he said? But Le Pen's supporters were elated. They say she was unfairly targeted. She has lost to President Emmanuel Macron twice, but he is barred by the Constitution from seeking another term. Polls show Le Pen's National Rally Party has never been stronger, with the potential support of around a third of French voters. Out on his nightly walk, 75-year-old Philippe Renaud wondered about the state of the French justice system.
7: Si je peux me permettre, ça se passe quand même dans des conditions plus satisfaisantes qu'aux États-Unis.
4: Well, the system seems to be working here better than in the U.S., where President Trump's actions seem to be completely shielded from consequences, he says. But all our democracies are in the same boat, he adds, and the political divides only seem to be growing. Eleanor Beardsley, NPR News, Paris.

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7: Good Wednesday morning and welcome to GBH's Morning Edition. I'm Tori Bedford in for Mark Herz. Thanks for being with us. Looking at local headlines this morning, Democratic House leaders on Beacon Hill are expected to vote today on new rules for e-bikes, mopeds, and scooters in Massachusetts as part of a $425 million economic development package. The regulations would create a tiered system for where and how users of those vehicles can operate. Scotland soccer fans, the Tartan Army, have donated $15,000 to Massachusetts Child, a charity that supports students with financial needs. They say the gift is being given as thanks for the school buses they were able to use to get to and from games while on a budget. And the federal government has appointed a Harvard University professor, Avi Loeb, as head of a new group that will study UFOs. The UAP Science Advisory Council will examine a range of strange phenomena seen in the sky to try to determine their origin. More news in 10 minutes here on GBH.
8: 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After her fiancé sleeps with his celebrity crush, Gail Daughtry journeys to Hollywood to try and sleep with her celebrity pass, John Hamm. 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
9: This is Morning Edition from NPR News. I'm Amy Martinez.
10: And I'm Michelle Martin. Good morning. As the dust settles on the U.S. men's team's loss in their home country World Cup, fans of all ages may be asking themselves, why wasn't it enough? The money, the talent, the home field advantage. Why couldn't a country where soccer is the most popular youth sport field a team that could compete with Belgium, a nation a fraction of the size? Bill Hamid is with us now to talk about this. He was D.C. United's legendary goalkeeper. He made 8 appearances for the U.S. men's national team between 2012 and 2020, and he now coaches at the youth and professional levels. He's been where these players are and where their coaches are, too, and he's with us now. Bill Hamid, welcome. Thank you for joining us.
11: Well, thank you for having me.
10: I have to start with what happened at the match against Belgium. It was tough to watch. What do you think happened?
11: For me, honestly, for a team to be top 16 in the world, I have to tip my hat to them. You know, to have gone that far, to have advanced out of your group, won your group, I would definitely say as an insider that progress was really made. I definitely would call them winners.
10: Obviously, the elephant in the room is President Trump's intervention in the red card issue. Some people argue that it just changed the sort of the momentum. The U.S. went from being underdogs with international sympathy to underdogs with much of the world against them because of President Trump's intervention. And so the question becomes, does that background noise get to you on the pitch?
11: Bingo, 100%. There was a certain level of like flying under the radar. The eyes are on the Brazils. The eyes are on the Argentinas. The eyes are on the Portugals, with Cristiano Ronaldo being that it may be his last World Cup. And once our president got involved, it kind of shifted the focus to now have all the eyes in the world and to now be sort of demonized in a way. I do feel for the guys.
10: And also, the other question I had is, because Balogun wasn't expected. He was the player who received the red card. The expectation was that he would not play. It wasn't decided until the day before that he would be eligible to play. And I just wondered was whether those couple of days not being expected to be in the lineup, would that have changed something for the team?
11: Just in terms of a team perspective, we've grown up our whole lives playing this sport. Your red card happens, you know you're not playing the next game. So you start to mentally prepare from that moment. Okay, now we have to play without this player. You think, okay, Ricardo Pepi is going to step in, and he's probably going to do a great job for the team. He's a great striker. We may be able to change up our game plan in a way where we can do it without Balogun. But now we got Balogun. So it's such a bad stink, in my opinion.
10: You could make the case that the momentum of the game against Belgium really shifted after a mistake by the goalkeeper, Matt Friese. He came out of the box. He couldn't get back into the goal fast enough to defend it as a goalkeeper. Yeah. Is that something that kind of strikes you in your gut, yourself?
11: Yes. I felt for him in that instance. It's a heartbreaker from a goalkeeper's perspective. And psychologically, I hope that he's going to do okay because the noise right now is quite loud, not in his favor. It's a popular thing in soccer to say, just looking forward to the next game. And that next match is the catalyst that kind of gets you out of that funk.
10: Women's World Cup is next year. It's 2027 in Brazil.
11: Yes.
10: The American women are so much more dominant internationally than the men have been. Why is that?
11: I would say soccer is little girls' main sport. You see parents more willing to put their young daughters in soccer at an early age, 4 years old, 3 years old. And I have youth girl goalkeepers. Their parents are the most invested in when it comes to, we want you to train our daughter. And it's like that all over the country.
10: So before I let you go, what would it take for the U.S. men's team to get to the next level, to get past the round of 16?
11: It's going to take time. We're still youthful when it comes to the real focus and investments in soccer compared to the rest of the world. But the education is also happening from a coaching perspective. So instead of having so many coaches that don't know the game, but your kids are on the field, now we're starting to invest in educating the coaches. So the coaches are now giving these players the right information and the right tools to be able to grow their skill set. And that will grow the national team program on both sides.
10: Bill Hamid, thank you so much for talking with us.
11: I'm so happy that I got to talk to you and see you again.
10: That was Bill Hamid. He's a former goalkeeper for the U.S. men's national soccer team.
0: Broadway is about to sing a different version of this tune.
12: Hello, Dolly.
0: But not that Dolly.
10: Dolly Parton dropped a video Tuesday on social media about a project she's been working on for a while.
13: I can officially announce that Dolly, a true original musical, is coming to Broadway, and you're invited.
0: Broadway has had success with what it called jukebox musicals, big stage shows with songs from the pop chart, sometimes telling an artist's life story.
10: So many of Dolly Parton's songs are already autobiographical. She wrote this one about her decision to go solo and leave her professional partnership with her mentor, Porter Wagoner.
14: And I'll always love you.
0: Whitney Houston's version made that song iconic, but Dolly Parton wrote it and she sang it first.
10: But she did love Whitney Houston's version, it has to be said.
0: Yeah.
10: But Dolly's song, Coat of Many Colors, was about growing up dirt poor in Tennessee and her mother's creation from a box of old fabric.
14: Mama

0: In the video announcement, Dolly Parton says she's written brand new songs specifically for this musical.
1: Now, this isn't about a story about sparkle and shine on the outside. It's about where I really come from, what I've lived, what I've lost, what I've loved, and how I found my way and told it in my own words and through the music that's been part of me every step of the journey.
0: Dolly, a true original musical, will premiere at Broadway St. James Theater. Previews begin December 7th with opening night set for January 19th, which also happens to be Dolly Parton's 81st birthday.
2: Jolene, Jolene, Jolene, Jolene, I'm begging of you, please don't take my man.
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6: 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Coming up on Marketplace Tech, the Supreme Court finished its term by reinforcing the fact that consumers' online information is constitutionally protected against the government. 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
8: Live from NPR News in Washington, I'm Dave Mattingly. President Trump is lashing out at Iran's leaders, describing them as liars and sick people. The president was speaking to reporters at the NATO summit in Turkey, where he said he considers the ceasefire with Iran to be over. Trump was speaking hours after Iran attacked three merchant ships in the Strait of Hormuz, prompting the U.S. military to strike more than 80 Iranian targets. NATO Secretary General Mark Rutte says he supports the retaliatory strikes.
9: It was absolutely necessary, because when you have a ceasefire and Iran is basically violating the ceasefire, we've seen what happened yesterday with ships being attacked, I think it is totally crucial that the U.S. forcefully reacts.
8: President Trump did not rule out talks to reach a permanent end to the war and Iran's nuclear program. Carl Bildt is a former prime minister of Sweden. He co-chairs the European Council on Foreign Relations. He says the future of Iran's nuclear program can only be addressed through diplomacy.
10: This can only be achieved by diplomatic means. There's no military solution to that particular problem.
8: He was speaking to NPR's Morning Edition from Stockholm. The death toll in Venezuela now tops 3,600, 2 weeks after a pair of powerful earthquakes struck the country. More bodies are being recovered in the rubble of flattened buildings. This is NPR News.
6: Good morning from the GBH newsroom in Boston. I'm Tori Bedford. 2 weeks after twin earthquakes shattered the northern coast of Venezuela, the Venezuelan flag was raised at Boston City Hall yesterday to mark the country's independence more than 200 years ago. Vicky Magoyon Matanya is a Boston resident with family in Venezuela. She says the event offered some comfort amid their national grief.
11: What resonated with me was the sense of recognition of the pain that we're going through.
6: More than 3,000 people were killed in the earthquakes, with nearly 20,000 people displaced. The Boston Fleet will be playing their home games at BU's Aganis Arena next season. The move brings the professional women's hockey league team to Boston proper on a consistent basis. GBH's Esteban Bustillos has details.
12: The Fleet had played most of their home games at the Sanga Center in Lowell, but Aganis Arena is a familiar venue, with the team skating there for multiple games the past couple of seasons. The move now gives them a proper home in the city they play for. In a statement, the Fleet's Director of Business Operations, Laura Marie Davey, says the transition to Aganis allows the team to connect with supporters throughout Greater Boston, the South Shore, and Rhode Island. Esteban Bustillos, GBH News.
6: For 50 years, an iconic sign for the Christmas tree shops welcomed people as they crossed the Sagamore Bridge to Cape Cod. It's been a few years since the regional big box stores shut down, but loyal shoppers longing for a piece of memorabilia will now have a chance to own that sign. As GBH's Marilyn Scherer reports, it's being put on the auction block.
7: Longtime New Englanders will remember the TV jingle for the Christmas tree shops. While the stores are closed, some of their signs remain. Habitat for Humanity Cape Cod is auctioning off the sign from the Sagamore Bridge location and another from a separate store. The proceeds will help build permanent, affordable homes for local families who live and work on the Cape. Wendy Cullinan leads the nonprofit and says the owner of the old Christmas tree shop properties offered to donate them.
13: He called us and said, how about the signs that say Christmas tree shop? We have two 27-foot signs that, like, that could be a fun thing. And we're like, absolutely.
7: The auction for the two 27-foot signs opens next Monday and closes Sunday, August 2nd. Bidding starts at $1,000. Marilyn Scherer, GBH News.
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6: This is GBH's Morning Edition. I'm Tori Bedford. The FIFA World Cup heads to the quarterfinals tomorrow, with Massachusetts hosting the state's last game at Gillette with France versus Morocco. It's been a whirlwind and fun, but has it been financially beneficial? FIFA promised billions in economic gains for host cities, but economist and author Andrew Zimbalist projected more money coming out of Boston's pockets and going into FIFA's bank account. Andrew Zimbalist joins us now. Thank you so much for being here.
15: My pleasure.
6: So what do we know so far? We're still kind of in the mix of things. You had written about this throughout, about the dangers and the economic concerns and the economic promises that were being made. What do we know so far in terms of over-under on the cost?
15: Well, there was a Massachusetts government report on state expenditures, and that report was done back in December. And at that point in time, they had identified $91 million of state costs. On top of that, there will be tens of millions of dollars of city costs. And then there's a lot of costs that are being absorbed by the Kraft family. You know, there's well over $100 million in total costs. FIFA keeps all of the revenue. They keep the TV revenue, all of it. They keep the ticket revenue, all of it. They keep the concessions revenue and sponsorship revenue. The local organizers sometimes can raise some money through donations and small-scale local sponsorships from companies, but the overwhelming amount of money is kept by FIFA. And what does that mean in terms of economics? If you decide to take your family to a game at Gillette Stadium, and you spend, let's say you get some relatively cheap tickets, you spend $1,000 a ticket, and so that's $4,000, and you spend another $300 or $400 on food and concessions and memorabilia. So let's say the total bill is $4,400, for argument's sake. That money all goes to FIFA. FIFA is based in Zurich, Switzerland. It leaves the U.S. economy. If instead you took that leisure money, you have a leisure budget, presumably, and instead of going to the soccer game, instead you decided to take your family to a play in Boston and have a nice dinner on the North End or whatever it might be, and you spent $4,500 on other entertainment venues, it would stay in the Boston economy.
6: Well, I just wanted to ask quickly, if my family took the commuter rail to the game in Foxborough and we went to a local restaurant perhaps before and after, you know, if we were to engage with the local economy, we're all coming from Connecticut, by the way, or Scotland or something.
15: Well, for sure, yes. So I'm talking about the outflow. There's also some inflow. If there's a net increase in tourism, and it seems in the Boston area that there has been, we don't have the full the full story yet, but early reports say, at least for the first five games out of the seven, first five games that were played at Gillette, the ridership on the MBTA was less than 50% from what they thought it was going to be. And apparently 80% of the hotels in greater Boston area are reporting lower bookings than seasonal averages. Now, then there's some offsetting figures because the Airbnb figures have gone up appreciably. So at the end of the day, in order to get a good measurement of the net impact, is you have to look at both forces, those who are leaving or not coming because of the games, and those who are coming because of the games. But what generally happens here is, yes, you get soccer fans coming in, but you get other people not coming in. They're staying away because they know it's going to be congested. They know it's going to be higher prices. So there are a lot of factors here. But what is the net figure there? Very often the net figure can be negative. It has a lot to do with what kind of tourism the city you're talking about generally experiences. There are, of course, 11 U.S. cities involved here. But if you're talking about a city like New York, and I think Boston as well, they tend to have a high tourist load in the summertime. I was talking a few hours ago to a reporter in Houston. Houston and Dallas are also hosting games. And it doesn't look terrific from the outside, but the fact of the matter is that Houston and Dallas are not tourist destinations in the summertime. Right. They have very, very low hotel occupancy. So they're more likely to experience a net increase than a city like Boston. So you have to put all of that together. At the end of the day, the economists who have studied this as independent investigators, who haven't been paid by FIFA, those economists have come to the conclusion that hosting sport mega events is not something that's positive for the economy. That doesn't mean that it can never be positive for any city economy. It means that as a generalization, it's not. There are always special circumstances one way or the other.
6: Right. I guess making promises about how it is going to be an economic gain is maybe disingenuous, because that's not the point.
15: It's not the point, and it's not true. More often than not, there's no gain or there's a loss. And if politicians went to the citizens and they said, look, there might be a cost here, pick your number, $20 million, $40 million, whatever that number might be, but we're also going to get a lot of pleasure here. Yeah. We're going to get the best soccer players in the world here. Mm-hmm. We're going to get travelers from Glasgow. And it's going to become the melting pot that we've always dreamed that America is supposed to be in. And this is wonderful for our community. So if you want to make that argument and say, therefore, because of the social and cultural benefits, it's worth it to us to lose a little bit of money or a modest amount of money. So far, Governor Healey and Mayor Wu have not made that argument. They drank the Kool-Aid, and they're making the $1 billion economic benefit argument.
6: Which remains to be seen, but based on your research, is unlikely.
15: Yes.
6: Yeah. All right. Andrew Zimbalist, economist, author, professor emeritus of economics at Smith College. Thank you so much for joining us.
15: My pleasure.
6: GBH's Curiosity Desk is diving into the impact of the World Cup further later today, looking at the impact that hosting the world's biggest sporting event has had not only on our city, but several others across the United States. GBH's Edgar B. Herwick III is the host of the Curiosity Desk. Edgar, welcome. Good morning.
16: Thank you. Good to see you, Tori.
6: So what do you have coming up? You've got this World Cup special. Let's talk about it.
16: Yeah. I mean, as anybody who was in and around Boston a few weeks ago when the Scottish took over and World Cup fever took over, well, the World Cup is taking over the Curiosity Desk today at 1 p.m. We've got this special, The World Cup Effect. So I'm going to be joined by NPR's Jasmine Garst. She is the host of a podcast called The Last Cup. She's also a World Cup correspondent for NPR. She's been traveling all over the country, taking in games, reporting on it. She's going to join me in studio, and then we're going to talk to reporters from all around the country, and we're going to explore the ways that the World Cup has impacted communities all over the country. We'll also ask ourselves if, in the fever of all of this fun, are we actually just fooling ourselves? Is there a bit of a dark side here? We'll explore some of that. And then we'll ask, I think, the most important question, which is, will we be changed in any way, in any lasting way, from what has occurred here?
6: I think about, we were taping your show and your friends were in the audience wearing their kilts.
16: Yes.
6: On the day of the Scotland game. And there was an excitement. I think there's, Yeah, we have talked about the economic impact, but it's so much more than that.
16: It is. And I what I really like about this special is we're going to talk with reporters in Miami, in Philadelphia, in Los Angeles, in San Diego, in Kansas City. And I'm really excited to hear about how the experiences there are like what we experienced here in Boston and are not like what we experienced here in Boston. I mean, one of the beautiful things about the World Cup is it is a truly international event. And so we're going to find out what it was like in other places. And I think that's cool.
6: So you'll have all these interesting guests from across the country talking about the big slumber party experiment that was the World Cup.
16: Indeed.
6: Cool. That's awesome. We'll be sure to tune in. That is Edgar B. Herwick III, host of the Curiosity Desk.
16: 1 o'clock.
6: That's starting at 1 right here on GBH.
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1: That's Andrew Guthrie Ferguson at George Washington University. 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I'm Megan McCarty-Carino, and that's Marketplace Tech. 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
5: Good morning. You're listening to GBH's Morning Edition. It's going to be a sunny day today. Temperatures getting into the low 80s. Coming up after the news at 9, NPR's A. Martinez speaks with former Maine Senate President Troy Jackson, a Democrat who campaigned for Graham Plattner and filed to become a potential replacement for Plattner on the U.S. Senate ballot. That story plus all the morning's news coming up right here on GBH 89.7.
6: This is Morning Edition from NPR News. I'm A. Martinez.
7: And I'm Michelle Martin. Good morning. Seaweed is washing up on beaches along Florida's east coast, and local communities are spending millions of dollars to deal with it. Rishna Kirpalani reports.
8: The sound of the ocean is now accompanied by the sound of tractors on Miami Beach. They're scooping up big piles of a smelly brown seaweed called sargassum.
9: These guys, and the whole morning is coming and going, trying to clean up the beach, but there's a lot. You know, it's kind of ugly.
8: That's Marco Pierobon, a tourist from Argentina. He visits Miami once a year on his way up to Orlando for a volleyball tournament. He remembers seeing a lot of sargassum last year.
9: But I think this year is worse.
8: Researchers like Chunmin Hu agree. He's a professor of oceanography at the University of South Florida. Who tracks sargassum using NASA satellite data? And he said so far in the Gulf of Mexico,
10: what we have observed was a record amount of sargassum compared to history for the same time of year.
8: And June marked the second highest year for sargassum in the entire Atlantic Ocean. Sargassum is a natural habitat for a lot of marine life. Originally, it was found in a region in the Atlantic Ocean called the Sargasso Sea, but in recent years, it's been growing and shifting. Massive amounts are now stretching from West Africa to the Gulf of Mexico.
10: Actually, I coined the name. I call this the Great Atlantic Sargassum Belt.
8: Each year, pieces of that sargassum belt break off. Ocean currents carry them to the Caribbean and up Florida's east coast. This year, some have even been spotted as far north as North Carolina. Who says that global warming plays a role?
10: The ocean has warmed on an average 0.1 or 0.2 degree per decade. You think, well, that's pretty small, right? But for plants, this is a lot.
8: The rotten egg smell and seaweed-covered sand can ruin vacations. Sasha Raven lives in New Zealand. She's visited Miami Beach with her daughter since 2021. But this year,
11: why would I come to swim and spend time on the beach if there's all the seaweed? There's no reason.
8: If nothing is done to clean up the sargassum, Florida could see billions in economic losses across tourism, recreation, and fisheries, says Dee Jin. He's with the Woods Hole Oceanographic Institution in Massachusetts, where he studied the impact of sargassum. Fewer tourists, he says, leads to emptier restaurants and hotels.
12: So you have this economy-wide ripple effect.
8: That's why Miami-Dade County spends millions of dollars dealing with the stinky brown seaweed, but only once it reaches its beaches. They can't touch it while it's in the ocean.
13: And that's because the waters are either federally regulated or state regulated?
8: That's Chris Bumpus with the county's Parks Department. He says that they're not allowed to put up barriers to keep sargassum from coming to shore. Back on Miami Beach, 6 hours into sargassum removal, tractors have cleared several blocks, but a thin ribbon of brown seaweed still traces the shoreline. Piero Bon, the Argentinian tourist, surveys the sand.
9: The whole beach, it's really dusty with the sargassum. You can go to the sea right now because it's really ugly, right?
8: He looks out into the ocean, where jewel-toned emerald water is dotted with floating patches of brown seaweed, ready to come ashore. For NPR News, I'm Reshma Kirpalani in Miami Beach.
6: Raptors such as hawks and falcons are masters of the air, effortlessly navigating the skies. New research looks at how these birds compensate for lost feathers and provide insights that may inform aircraft design. Here's NPR's Ari Daniel.
14: Alfonso Martinez Carmena spent his summer vacations growing up visiting the wild areas of northern Spain, gazing upwards at a range of birds of prey.
15: You have like kestrels, and then you have the big size black vultures, golden eagles.
14: He'd admire the birds for hours through his binoculars, watching them glide smoothly through the air, imagining the views.
15: You wonder what the views would be being that bird when you were a kid.
14: The raptors later inspired Martinez Carmena to pursue his PhD in aerospace engineering. But when he went on to become a researcher at UC Davis, he found his way back to the birds, eager to understand a raptor's mastery of flight, even as it molts and loses its feathers.
15: With time, feathers may get damaged, so they may have gaps in their wings, in their tails.
14: These gaps alter the aerodynamics of the birds, yet they're clearly still able to fly. And Martinez Carmena wanted to know,
15: how are they doing it? What can we learn from them?
14: He teamed up with the California Raptor Center at the university to work with Jack, a majestic 14-year-old red-tailed hawk.
15: It's a very, patient bird. From the very beginning, I think he behaved really well at my presence.
14: Martinez Carmena installed 4 high-speed cameras to record Jack in the summer as he was molting, and again in the winter once he regrew all his feathers.
15: We wanted to reproduce the 3D trajectory of the bird. So, looking at the tail, looking at the wings, different points.
14: He and his colleagues were interested in how Jack managed to fly between perches, an especially athletic aerial maneuver.
15: In which the bird approaches the target and it has to slow down from whatever speed they were flying at to almost zero, and precisely land.
14: The analysis revealed that Jack subtly altered his body to accommodate the missing feathers by positioning his wings closer together during a portion of each wing beat and angling his tail farther downwards just after taking off, allowing the hawk to perch successfully over and over, even while molting.
15: Understanding like how birds adjust their flight may help rehab centers to tailor specific exercises to strengthen those muscles.
14: There may be broader engineering lessons as well that could inspire alternative aircraft designs or suggest how an aircraft might compensate if it were to become physically compromised. The research is published in the Royal Society Publishing Journal.
16: I really love this kind of work because you not only have to be really good at flight when you're in tip-top condition, but you also have to be able to fly when there's things wrong with you.
14: Lydia France is a flight biologist at the University of Oxford who wasn't involved in the study. For her, the main limitation is the work's based on a single bird, but she says it's an important starting point and that molting is just one difficulty a bird may face when flying.
16: They might get wet from the rain, that adds a lot of weight. There may be mud splattered on them. The females may have eggs inside.
14: So it behooves birds like Jack to be able to flex their flying behavior, accommodating a forever shifting set of variables to stay aloft. Ari Daniel, NPR News.
6: 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I'm Amy Martinez.
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18: 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What would you risk to defend democracy? Moderator Aaron Tang leads 9 panelists through a gripping hypothetical election crisis that tests civic integrity. 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
5: Pressure mounts for Graham Plattner to drop out of Maine's U.S. Senate race as Maine Democrats try to make a plan to choose a new candidate in the next 2 weeks. Good morning, it's Wednesday, July 8th. I'm Tori Bedford. This is GBH's Morning Edition. The biggest nurses' strike in Massachusetts history is underway outside Brigham and Women's Hospital.
19: The hospital is more than willing to spend a giant amount of money on what we call scab nurses, but they're not willing to negotiate with us.
5: And Venezuelans in Boston celebrate the country's independence while mourning the devastating impact of twin earthquakes back home. Clouds clearing with highs in the low 80s today. The Red Sox continuing their series in Chicago tonight. It's 9:01. 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
20: Live from NPR News in Washington, I'm Windsor Johnston. President Trump delivered some of his sharpest rhetoric yet against Iran, declaring the ceasefire over and casting doubt on any near-term diplomatic breakthrough. His comments came just hours after U.S. strikes on Iranian military targets. NPR's Danielle Kurtzleben reports Trump spoke from the NATO summit in Turkey today.
21: He said he considers the ceasefire finished, and he had more harsh words for Iran's leadership after that. Let's listen.
22: I think it's over. I don't want to deal with them anymore. They're scum.
21: However, he didn't quite say that talks are over. When a reporter asked him if talks would continue, he said this.
22: I don't care. They can talk, but I think they're wasting their time. They're a bunch of lying guys.
21: So long story short, things are pretty unclear right now. Now, meanwhile, Trump also criticized fellow NATO members in Europe for not assisting the U.S. more in their war with Iran, as he has done in the past.
20: NPR's Danielle Kurtzleben reporting from Ankara. Oil prices soared more than 5% to about $78 per barrel after the president said the ceasefire with Iran was over. A new lawsuit accuses the Department of Homeland Security of sharing asylum application details with the Iranian government. NPR's Jimena Bustillo reports the allegations are based on interviews with detainees.
23: Lawyers with the left-leaning Public Citizen Litigation Group argue that the administration began sharing information about the applications with Iran in March 2025. Michael Kirkpatrick is an attorney with Public Citizen.
24: Information within an asylum application cannot be shared, particularly with the government that the individual is fleeing.
23: In a statement provided to NPR, ICE says that the allegations that ICE shared asylum application records with the Iranian government are false. Kirkpatrick says the Trump administration has so far sent 3 deportation flights and over 100 people to Iran. Others have been deported to so-called third countries like Panama and the Central African Republic. Jimena Bustillo, NPR News, Washington.
20: The International Olympic Committee has opened the door to Russia's return to competition. NPR's Brian Mann reports the reversal could come in time for the Los Angeles Summer Games in 2028.
25: After Russia's full-scale invasion of Ukraine in 2022, the IOC hit Russia and Belarus with tough sanctions. Speaking at a press conference yesterday, IOC President Kirsty Coventry said Russian athletes shouldn't be blamed for Moscow's actions.
26: We don't condone any wars, including this one. I don't believe athletes should pay the price.
25: Now, Coventry says some restrictions will remain in place, at least for now. The Russian flag and national anthem still aren't allowed at Olympic events, but the IOC has signaled that too could change before the LA Games.
20: NPR's Brian Mann reporting. 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
5: Good Wednesday morning from the GBH newsroom in Boston. I'm Tori Bedford. Over 4,000 nurses at Brigham and Women's Hospital walked off the job today in the largest nursing strike in state history. The one-day strike comes after months of unsuccessful contract negotiations as nurses seek costs of living increases and limits on the use of travel nurses, among other demands. Labor and delivery nurse Susan Demby says she and her colleagues are united in their demands for better conditions.
27: The cost of living in Boston is high. Most of us, a lot of us,
0: travel. I travel over an hour to get to work every day. Gas has gone up. Groceries have gone up. Everything to get here has gone up. Buying my lunch at work or making my lunch has gone up.
5: The striking nurses will be unable to work at the hospital for another 4 days, since the hospital is contractually obligated to provide the replacement nurses with at least 5 days of work. Brockton's mayor could be charged with assault and battery over an alleged incident involving a minor, GBH's Hannah Rialli reports.
1: The Plymouth District Attorney's Office tells GBH News they're seeking the criminal charge. Mayor Moses Rodriguez made a Brockton High School student feel uncomfortable by allegedly touching her at a parade in May. She complained to the school, and that ultimately led to an investigation by state police assigned to the DA's office. A second student also filed a complaint last month with Brockton Public Schools about the mayor being touchy at a school event. A hearing on the potential charge has not yet been scheduled. Hannah Rialli, GBH News.
5: The shooting death of a 32-year-old man in Cambridge over the July 4th weekend is sparking new pushback over a recent city council vote that ended the use of ShotSpotter. The audio technology is meant to detect the sound of gunfire and alert police. GBH's Chris Burrell reports.
2: The Cambridge City Council did away with ShotSpotter in May, with some residents raising civil liberties concerns. Now, Cambridge police unions say the technology might have saved the life of Xavier Bautista if ShotSpotter had picked up the gunshot sound and prompted a response from officers. Patricia Nolan is a Cambridge city councillor who voted to get rid of ShotSpotter. She says laying blame for the shooting death is premature and irresponsible.
4: It's not clear that there have been, and certainly not in Cambridge, that there have been a case where a ShotSpotter was reported, was the reason that officers or first responders or EMTs got onto the scene quickly enough to save someone. We don't have any evidence of that.
2: A community meeting on the shooting is planned for Wednesday. Chris Burrell, GBH News.
5: 4 straight wins in a row for the Red Sox. They beat the White Sox yesterday 8-1. That series continues tonight in Chicago. First pitch at 7:40. Clouds are making way for a sunny day. Here's your full forecast from meteorologist Dave Epstein.
10: After some much-needed rain and over a half a foot of it in parts of the Cape and the Islands, we're going to see skies clear out today. Temperatures will get up near 80 degrees. Because the rain came down in a relatively long amount of time, we did not see much in the way of flooding. Plus, it's been so dry, so the ground was able to absorb it. So that's the good news. Mostly clear tonight down to the 60s. Tomorrow, mostly sunny. Temperatures 83, 87, 88, something like that. We may reach 90 in a couple of spots. Friday, mostly sunny skies, an afternoon shower, thunderstorm. Same thing, kind of mid to upper 80s. A couple of you may reach 90 degrees. Any showers and storms come to an end Friday night. And I got to say, the weekend's looking amazing. Mostly sunny both days. Temperatures in the low to mid 80s. For GBH News, I'm Dave Epstein.
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6: It's Morning Edition from NPR News. I'm Amy Martinez in Los Angeles, California.
7: And I'm Michelle Martin in Washington, D.C. Good morning. The U.S. Senate race in Maine is at the center of a political storm with national implications.
6: It's been more than 36 hours since Democrat Graham Platner said he was weighing his options for his Senate campaign following allegations of sexual assault. Now, he hasn't made an announcement yet, but Democrats in Maine and around the country appear to be ready to move on from Platner.
7: In a few minutes, we'll hear from a former Maine state senator who could replace Platner if he drops out. But first, political correspondent Kevin Miller with Maine Public is here to bring us up to speed on this story. Good morning, Kevin.
12: Hello, Michelle. Thanks for having me on.
7: Thanks for coming. So, Kevin, Graham Platner's campaign to unseat Republican Senator Susan Collins has been dogged by numerous controversies, but this time seems different. Now there's a steady call for him to drop out. Why is that?
12: Yeah, you're right. He's had these controversies, but he's always been able to rise above it, usually by saying those things happened years before. He received treatment for PTSD from his 4 combat tours in Iraq and Afghanistan. But then a former romantic partner accused him earlier this week of sexually assaulting her just 5 years ago. And even though his populist message has clearly resonated with many voters, those latest accusations were sort of the red line for state Democratic leaders and many of his national allies.
7: And from what we're hearing, it seems that Democratic leaders are just not waiting for Plantner to officially withdraw.
12: No, they're not. And that's because they only have until July 27th to name a new nominee. And Plantner has to drop out by Monday to make that possible. Party leaders have been kind of quietly putting together their succession plans, if you will, and consulting with their lawyers. They said last night that they're committed to a, quote, open and transparent process, but they haven't provided the details yet of how that would work out. So, for instance, will they hold a new state convention, caucuses around the state? You know, who exactly gets to decide?
7: And these are thorny issues, given that there is lingering resentment in the Democratic Party over 2024 and how the National Party handled President Biden's withdrawal.
12: Yeah, exactly. I think it's safe to say that party leaders really want to avoid being viewed as handpicking a so-called establishment candidate during an election when they really need huge turnout among Democrats and independents to defeat Susan Collins.
7: But it does sound like potential candidates are starting to come forward. So who are the biggest names?
12: Well, we just had two hotly contested Democratic primaries for governor and a U.S. House seat about a month ago. Many of those folks are contenders. One is the former Maine Senate president, Troy Jackson. He's a logger from the very northern tip of Maine and an unabashed progressive who has spent years pushing some of the same ideas as Plantner. Things like Medicare for all, workers' rights, higher taxes on billionaires. Another progressive is our current Secretary of State, Shenna Bellows. She's made national headlines pushing back against President Trump. And then there's Dr. Nirav Shah, who headed the state's COVID-19 response and was second in charge at the U.S. CDC for a time.
7: And of course, the context here that Democrats really want to take back the Senate, and experts have been saying to win the Senate back, the Democrats have to defeat Collins in Maine. So are national groups affecting this internal debate in Maine?
12: I'd say it's unclear at this point, but they're definitely trying. The Senate Majority PAC, which is the big super PAC for Democratic Senate candidates, they've said it would only continue investing tens of millions of dollars in Maine if Plantner withdraws. And then yesterday we saw the group Our Revolution, which is a spinoff of Bernie Sanders' campaign, endorse Troy Jackson. But I'd say kind of it's a tightrope for these national groups to walk because Maine is a fairly independent state where Plantner was so popular because of his loud anti-DC establishment message.
7: That is Kevin Miller with Maine Public. Kevin, thanks so much for sharing this reporting with us.
12: Thank you.
6: As you just heard, Troy Jackson is a logger who served two decades as a Democratic state lawmaker in Maine. He previously campaigned with Plantner and could replace him if he drops out. We wanted to hear directly from Jackson, so we reached him in northern Maine this morning. Troy, you said on CNN that you think Graham Plantner will indeed do the right thing and drop out. What makes you so sure?
3: Well, I just think that over time, Graham was talking about the movement, you know, building something that lasted past him. And I don't think he thought this was how it was going to come down, but, you know, that's what he was talking about. And so I do think that he'll step down because it is bigger than him.
6: What would you think of Plantner if he doesn't end his campaign?
3: Well, I would think it would be incredibly self-serving. You know, at this point, unfortunately for him, I mean, many people have left his support. You know, he's just not going to win. He's going to leave us with another 6 years of income tax cuts for billionaires and no health insurance and stuff like that. And I just think that he understands that and he'll you know, do the right thing.
6: So you think that if he stays in the race, he will not defeat Susan Collins?
3: No, I don't believe so at all.
6: Troy, why do you think Graham Plantner has become a bit of a moral litmus test for Democrats?
3: Well, I don't really know. I mean, I think Graham was speaking about issues that were really important to a lot of people in the state and in this country, Medicare for all, prescription drugs, workers' rights. I mean, and these are things that we don't hear from D.C. very often. We don't even hear in a state like Maine very often. I mean, something that I've fought my entire life for and you know, have been stymied so many times, stymied by Susan Collins. And I think that maybe people overlook some things because the message was right. I believe his message was right, too. You know, I don't really know. All I know is that, you know, we need somebody in this country that's willing to fight for everyday working class Mainers.
6: Yeah, I think a lot of Democrats are wrestling with, Troy, is that, yeah, maybe they want to control the Senate, but at what cost?
3: Yeah, I imagine that's very true. But when you look at, you know, who we have as the president and stuff like that, it all seems to be very fleeting in some respects. But for many of us, the sexual assault allegation, you know, was the end.
6: Troy, let's talk about you for a minute. You got support from a group founded by Senator Bernie Sanders, Our Revolution, but you did lose your Democratic primary for governor of Maine. So what makes you the best candidate to take on incumbent Republican Susan Collins?
3: I think the fact that, you know, I've been working on these issues for a long time, and that even though I did lose that primary, I won Northern Maine, which is a very rural Republican area. I won the two of the biggest cities, Bangor and Portland. I mean, if you look at it on a statewide basis, you know, I'm the only candidate that actually won from north to south. The message that Graham's campaign was going with has been my message forever. I think it's easy transition to continue fighting for those things.
6: Troy, you've been in Maine politics for decades. If Graham Plattner indeed suspends his campaign, the party will choose a replacement. If it's you, how do you wind up avoiding the kind of blowback that former Vice President Kamala Harris faced about a general election vote for a candidate that wasn't chosen by the voters?
3: Sure. Well, I believe in the will of voters big time. I mean, referendums and things like that here in Maine is something I always follow because I believe in that. We don't have time for a primary per our rules. But I do think that we have to come up with the most open, transparent way to actually do this. I would rather lose a transparent process than be picked by something that I knew was shady and was an insider-driven deal. So I'm pushing the party to have the most transparent process that we can, the most inclusive, the most people. But we have to figure out something that allows as many people as possible to get into this and make the discussion happen for whoever's going to be the nominee.
6: During your gubernatorial campaign, you were endorsed by the Democratic Socialists of America. What would you say to moderate Democrats who worry that the DSA's agenda and maybe you by association might be too far left for them?
3: I was on the ballot three times with Donald Trump when he won the presidency and I won my elections. I think people know that I fight for everyday people. I fight for economics. That's my agenda. If it it lined up oftentimes with the DSA, but I'm fighting for working class people, poor people, small business owners, people that have a shot in this economy, and we don't right now.
6: Troy Jackson is the former president of Maine's State Senate. Troy, thank you very much for the time.
3: Hey, thank you very much. Appreciate it.
7: Prosecutors in the Charlie Kirk murder case in Utah have introduced previously unreleased video evidence. Yesterday was day two of an expected week-long court hearing. The state has to convince a judge there's enough evidence to bring suspected shooter Tyler Robinson to trial on aggravated murder charges. Sean Higgins with member station KUER was in the courtroom.
8: Robinson was dressed in plain clothes but in ankle shackles and only one hand free. He showed little emotion throughout the day, only occasionally taking notes or whispering with his defense team. He has yet to enter a plea to the charges against him, which include aggravated murder and six other counts. Yesterday, a big focus was on surveillance video taken on and near the Utah Valley University campus where Kirk was shot in September. Video recorded the day of and after the shooting. David Hull, the state's lead investigator in the case, testified the video shows Robinson arriving around 8:30 in the morning, moving around campus, and eventually escaping the scene shortly after Kirk was shot at 12:23 in the afternoon.
9: What are we seeing now?
13: Mr. Robinson lowering and jumping off of the roof of the Losi building onto the grass area, and then moving away towards Campus Drive. He appears to be carrying some kind of an object in his hand at this time.
8: Previously, only still images and short clips of the footage were released to the public. Prosecutors and defense attorneys also sparred over the line between religion and politics. The state is claiming Robinson deliberately targeted Kirk for his political views. Defense attorney Richard Novak objected to an affidavit submitted by the prosecution. In it, a colleague of Kirk describes in detail Kirk's alleged feelings on a wide range of political and religious issues.
14: There's a constitutional concern that this type of evidence being sanctioned by the court is going to suggest to the jury pool that this is a case about religion. This is not a case about religion. The state doesn't even allege this is a case about religion. The state alleges one enhancement based on Mr. Robinson's perceptions of Mr. Kirk's political expression.
8: Utah District Judge Tony Graff provisionally admitted the affidavit, pending a final decision at a later date. He did not release it to the public. Today is expected to bring testimony from the lead law enforcement officer on the state's evidence response team. The hearing is scheduled to last through Friday. For NPR News, I'm Sean Higgins in Salt Lake City.
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9: A free press is fundamental to a well-functioning democracy. 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
5: Good Wednesday morning and welcome to GBH's Morning Edition. I'm Tori Bedford in for Mark Herz. Thanks for being with us. Looking at local headlines this morning, the Boston Transportation Department says it's in the early stages of planning a redesign of Cleveland Circle in Brighton that would fix safety concerns like dangerous crosswalks, confusing parking, and a lack of protected bike lanes. Laboree College will soon lay off 65 employees as it winds down operations ahead of its acquisition by Curry College. The Milton-based healthcare school says it will close its campus by the end of August after announcing earlier this year that it could no longer overcome persistent financial and enrollment challenges. And Harvard says it plans to install additional security cameras around academic and undergraduate residential areas in response to last year's fatal shooting at Brown University. More news in 10 minutes here on GBH.
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7: This is Morning Edition from NPR News. I'm Michelle Martin.
6: And I'm Amy Martinez. Deb Holland's roots in New Mexico go back well beyond the founding of this country.
18: My ancestors, you know, the Pueblo Indians, were the first, essentially the first inhabitants of New Mexico and other parts of the Southwest.
6: Holland counts with a few firsts of her own. In 2018, she became one of the first two Native women elected to Congress alongside Representative Charisse Davids of Kansas. A few years later, then-President Joe Biden nominated Holland to lead the Department of Interior, making her the country's first Native American cabinet secretary. Now, she's arguing her case to voters in New Mexico as she hopes to become the country's first Native American woman to be elected governor. I recently spoke with Deb Holland about her new memoir, A Voice Like Mine, and in it, she looks back at the winding road from working at a bakery in Albuquerque to a life in politics.
18: And I wasn't raised to be a public servant, maybe a public servant like my parents were, right? My dad was a Marine. My mom worked for the Bureau of Indian Affairs. She was a civil servant. But I just thought of running for office all on my own.
6: But there had to be something that pushed you toward that, this is something I got to do.
18: Well, I mean, in 2014, I ran for lieutenant governor in New Mexico, and it was a terrible year for Democrats. We lost in the general election, but after that, it made me want to run for state party chair of the Democratic Party of New Mexico so I could help us to get back on track.
6: So you're one of the first Native American women elected to Congress. Do you feel that pressure when you think about what you've been able to do and what you want to continue to do in public service?
18: It is kind of scary, and I feel like it's kind of my job to help people to recognize that they can do things, right? Yes, you can do it. You can do this. You can run for office. You know, we have more of a voice than we've ever had, but the struggle is real and we need to keep doing that. That's why I'm saying we need more voices at the table. We need more voices at the decision-making table.
6: When you led the Department of Interior, you did focus on things such as restricting drilling and moving away from leasing public land just for pure extraction. Your successor in the Interior Department, Doug Burgum, is the opposite, increasing oil, natural gas, and mineral leasing on public lands. What does it mean, though, for the United States' natural resources if the policies that manage them shift that much depending on who's in the White House?
18: Well, it's sad because when you see what they've done working to suppress clean energy projects and so forth. Clean energy increases folks' opportunities for energy, right? I'll give you an example. When I was secretary, we put a lot of funding toward solar energy in a place like the Hopi Indian Reservation in Arizona. Many of those homes never had electricity. We can have a diversified energy portfolio if we will work hard to move our clean energy forward as well. And that's something that this administration is really working to hamper. And I just don't think that helps communities.
6: Is there any way to have an ideology-free approach to manage federal lands?
18: I think that's what we tried to do. We brought people to the table and talked to them before we made decisions. We were able to get a lot of our clean energy projects across the finish line because we really had people at the table and listened to them.
6: Now, one of the things I saw in the book is your recipe for green chili chicken pozole. I know that food and cooking are a big part of your life. Why that recipe in particular? And I think you got other recipes in there too.
18: Sure. So the green chili chicken pozole I started making when I was in law school. I just, you know, thought up the recipe myself and I would make it and we'd sell it by the bowl in the forum of UNM School of Law. And so that's why I included it there because it was a favorite of the law students in the class of 2006.
6: Oh, so okay. I was wondering about that because I know that you run marathons. First of all, are you still running? I know that you're technically running for governor of New Mexico, but I'm saying, are you actually hitting the road, the pavement?
18: Yes, I am. You know, not as often as I'd like, but I love running. It's especially great if I can, you know, go to the foothills of the Sandias or the Bosque Trail in Albuquerque. And yeah, it's very peaceful, right? You see you hear a lot of birds early in the morning and it's just lovely.
6: You know, America is 250 years old. And for much of that time, Native Americans have fought for land, sovereignty, and rights. And as you've mentioned in the book, you are a citizen of the Laguna Pueblo Tribe of New Mexico. So wondering, Secretary, how do you reflect on the complicated legacy between the United States and Native tribes?
18: Yeah, our country is all ancestral homelands of Native Americans, of indigenous people, indigenous to North America. And we love our land and we celebrate it every day, right? We don't need an anniversary, 250th anniversary to celebrate. The bones of our ancestors are buried here. You know, we have an obligation to those ancestors. So, you know, when I think about the 250th anniversary of the United States, I think that sometimes we've regressed in the way we're supposed to treat people. And so I hope that in our own individual capacities that we recognize what our obligation is as a United States citizen. It's to care for our land, it's to care for each other. And that's what I will That's likely how I will try to celebrate the 250th anniversary.
6: That is former Interior Secretary Deb Haaland. She's the author of A Voice Like Mine. Thank you very much for joining us.
18: Thank you so much for having me.

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4: 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Coming up on Morning Edition, the sea lamprey is misunderstood, but one wildlife expert says the ancient creatures are ecosystem engineers for the Connecticut River. That's in 15.
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6: Live from NPR News in Washington, I'm Dave Mattingly. President Trump says the ceasefire with Iran is over. That's what the president told reporters at the NATO summit in Turkey today, where he lashed out at Iranian leaders, describing them as liars and sick people. Trump's remarks came hours after Iran attacked three commercial ships in the Strait of Hormuz, prompting the U.S. military to strike more than 80 Iranian targets. NPR's Hadil Al-Shalchi has more from Ankara.
7: Speaking to the press and standing alongside the Secretary General of NATO, President Trump said,
8: "I think it's over. I don't want to deal with them anymore, they're scum."
7: However, Trump did not rule out talks continuing to permanently end the war. There was no immediate response from the Iranian government. Ceasefire talks were meant to restart after the Ayatollah Ali Khamenei's funeral ends. Trump ordered the U.S. attack against Iranian air defense systems and radars from the summit, and U.S. Central Command said it was for Iranian attacks against commercial ships in the Strait of Hormuz. Iran did not claim responsibility for those attacks. Hadil Al-Shalchi, NPR News, Ankara.
6: Later in Ankara, Trump said the U.S. military is probably going to hit Iran hard again tonight. He made that comment ahead of talks with Ukraine's president. Stocks on Wall Street opened lower moments ago following the president's comments about Iran. This is NPR News.
4: Good morning from the GBH newsroom in Boston. I'm Tori Bedford. Members of the local Venezuelan community gathered on Boston's City Hall Plaza yesterday to celebrate their country's Independence Day and to mourn the thousands who died in two earthquakes that struck Venezuela last month. Zamara Arenas is co-chair of the Latino Equity Fund at the Boston Foundation, which has been raising money for victims. She was on hand for the raising of the Venezuelan flag outside City Hall.
9: When you're an immigrant and you're far from your homeland, you feel helpless because you can't go there and hug your family. You can help remove rubble. So what we can do is what we can do here.
4: The Venezuela earthquakes killed more than 3,600 people and left nearly 20,000 displaced. The Boston Fleet say as of next season, they'll be playing their home games at BU's Aganis Arena. GBH's Esteban Bustillos has more on the announcement from the Professional Women's Hockey League team.
10: The Fleet had played their home games primarily at the Songa Center in Lowell, but that put the team a good ways away from their namesake city. And as anyone who's gone to a weeknight game can tell you, it made for a tough drive and rush hour traffic up to the Merrimack Valley. Now the Fleet will be in Boston at a venue they've played in six times since March of last year. The team says strong fan support has helped establish Aganis as a premier destination for the Professional Women's Hockey League. Esteban Bustillos, GBH News.
4: And bargain lovers who miss the old Christmas tree shops will have a chance to own one of their iconic signs. The beloved regional retail giant closed in 2023, but two of their 27-foot signs have been donated to Habitat for Humanity Cape Cod to go on auction later this month. Wendy Cullinan leads the nonprofit. She says the signs were given by the property owner of two old Christmas tree shop locations. She says they'll use proceeds from the auction to build affordable homes for local families.
11: I hope we get at least 5,000 each. I just don't know like how fun this would be for someone to buy. I mean, if you had all the money in the world, it would be a really funny birthday present for someone.
4: Bidding opens next Monday and closes August 2nd. Clouds clearing up this morning, sunny today, highs in the low 80s, dropping down into the 60s tonight and clear. It's 69 degrees in Boston. 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
12: 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I'm Michelle Martin in Washington, D.C.
13: And I'm A. Martinez in Los Angeles, California. Fans sitting down to a World Cup match at Boston Stadium, typically known as Gillette Stadium, noticed little squares of blue tape on their seatbacks, perfectly sized to cover up the name of the shaving company. That is just one example of how hard venues have to work to satisfy FIFA's demand for no free advertising at the World Cup. Host cities must deliver what's called a clean stadium. No logos, no ads for anything other than official FIFA sponsors. And in a world where stadiums are also billboards for brands, that can be a tall order. Here to talk about this is Andrew Rome, professor of marketing at Loyola Marymount University. So yeah, these stadiums go through great lengths to try and make these changes. For example, San Francisco Bay Area Stadium, typically known as Levi Stadium, they go beyond just the signage on the outside. They're actually covering the logos of the brand names of the ketchup bottles in the press box. That is quite the feat. So why is FIFA such a stickler about all this?
14: Yeah, I mean, what we're watching play out in this World Cup is essentially a billion-dollar branding standoff. And I think the perfect irony here is that brands like FIFA have tried to silence the, you know, brands that actually may be getting more attention than some of the brands that are official FIFA sponsors that have paid to be there. So on one hand, we can understand the case for FIFA's debranding policy. It's rooted in commercial logic, like official sponsors like Adidas, Coca-Cola, Visa, they pay millions of dollars for their four-year partnership deals. So there's this fairness argument that it would be unfair to allow a brand like Gillette to benefit from stadium exposure for free when a direct competitor like Unilever has paid for that exclusivity.
13: But if I'm, say, the leader of a company that has paid $200 million for a 20-year naming rights deal with a stadium, I expect my money to get me something out of that. Why can't all of a sudden I demand that I have my money's worth for this?
14: You bring up a really good point. And, you know, on the other hand, FIFA's execution at this World Cup has bordered on the extreme. And that's where its policy, its debranding, its clean stadium policy begins to undermine itself. And I think the deeper problem here is what I would call the iron fist paradox in brand control, especially today in 2026 with the widespread usage of social media. The more aggressively an organization tries to suppress a brand, the more attention it draws to that brand. Using the example of trying to erase the Levi brand from its own stadium, in doing so, it actually handed Levi's a global marketing opportunity and moment that money could never have bought.
13: Yeah, same thing with Gillette, right? Because the Gillette company posted a computer-generated image of its logo on the Boston Stadium covered in shaving creams. I mean, some brands, I guess, that's the whole point of what marketers do. You figure out a way around it and still get the same kind of a bang for your buck.
14: Yeah, I think the brilliance of what Levi's and Gillette and others have done is that they have inserted themselves very organically or naturally into a cultural moment and a cultural experience. For instance, Levi's didn't just post about the way they covered their stadium logo. They took that same covered logo and they went global with it, using it in stores in Paris, London, Hong Kong, in the same white covering. So you can cover the logo, but it becomes its own conversation.
13: Andrew Rome, professor of marketing at Loyola Marymount University. Thank you very much.
14: Thank you. Appreciate it.
13: And a note, Levi Strauss & Company is a financial supporter of NPR.
15: Advanced tools using artificial intelligence are changing the face of political satire. Colin Jackson of the Michigan Public Radio Network has this look at what the rise in AI-generated content could mean.
16: The Los Angeles mayoral race may have set the tone for AI content this year, with videos like a viral ad portraying candidate Spencer Pratt as Batman taking on California's political establishment.
17: You can do it, Spencer!
16: Pratt's not the only one portrayed by AI. Here's a fake video making fun of Democratic Michigan Governor Gretchen Whitmer and California Governor Gavin Newsom.
18: Can you believe it's been 8 years already?
19: I guess time flies when you're getting rich off the taxpayers.
16: Again, that's AI and not real. Michigan is one of 30 states that regulates the use of AI in election materials. Democratic State Representative Penelope Cernoglou co-sponsored that law.
20: We didn't exactly know how the technology would evolve or anticipate some of the, negative uses that people would come up with.
16: One of her concerns was fake content tricking voters into thinking a candidate said or did something they hadn't. Instead, Michigan's seeing more over-the-top satire. Think a Senate candidate made to look buff, or a Republican gubernatorial candidate chasing down Democrats with a tractor. Or a group of Republican candidates and insiders making puns about gubernatorial candidate Mike Cox's name. Again, not real.
21: Vote for Cox.
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23: Vote for Cox!
24: That could have easily been made to be a video where those same people look very real and say things that are serious but damning of their positions and their campaigns.
16: Republican State Representative Matthew Bierlein credits the AI law, which he also co-sponsored, for avoiding a worse outcome. That goal drove the policy group Public Citizen to help write Michigan and several other states' AI election content laws. Michigan's law generally requires disclaimers for AI-generated political content. It's only been used once when a state Senate candidate sued over being wrongly portrayed. Ilana Beller with Public Citizen worries about the normalization of AI material in our elections, especially when 20 states don't have laws to stop what she describes as a nightmare scenario of AI tricks swinging an election. Plus, AI can be a double-edged sword, she said, where it provides a scapegoat for real criticism.
20: But creates cover for actual bad actors who we do have actual proof of doing something wrong to say, oh no, that video is fake, that audio recording is fake, I didn't actually do that thing.
16: Scott Babois-Brennan directs the Center on Technology Policy at New York University. While not all AI-generated content in politics is parody, he sees those videos in particular as a continuation of a centuries-old tradition of political satire. He says it's important to name what makes this moment different.
25: It's the scope, the scale, maybe, like the speed at which these things can be done, maybe the realism, which is a weird sort of concept when you're talking about things that are obviously fake.
16: Brennan says political ads usually don't change voters' minds about candidates, and he's not so sure AI-specific laws are making all that much difference. For one, he says research has shown voters typically don't notice disclaimer labels in ads to begin with. Brennan recommends lawmakers look at policies from a technology-neutral perspective.
25: If we're concerned about, for example, fake deceptive content, then it shouldn't matter if it's AI generated or Photoshop generated or an actor. What matters is the deception that's happening.
16: So far, candidates embracing AI content have seen mixed results. There's still a lot more campaigning to go until the general election in November, so voters can probably expect more AI content, and with it, some answers and clues about what the future of AI in elections could bring. For NPR News, I'm Colin Jackson in Lansing, Michigan.
15: This is NPR News.
26: I'm Marjorie Egan. Tune in today. We're live at the Boston Public Library for July's edition of Ask the Mayor with Boston Mayor Michelle Wu. No tickets or RSVP. That's today, starting at 11, BPR 897 GBH.
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4: From the GBH Newsroom, I'm Tori Bedford with Morning Edition. Warm and sunny today, highs in the low 80s. And in just a moment, GBH meteorologist Dave Epstein will look at yesterday's rainfall and how it's expected to impact the region's ongoing drought. Over 4,000 Brigham and women's nurses are on the picket line today in the biggest nursing strike in state history. Nikki Dickerhoff is a neonatal nurse practitioner. She says the hospital has refused wage increases and increased the nurses' health insurance premiums.
1: That essentially equates a pay cut for us. The hospital says it's not that bad, but I think that must be nice when you're making $8 million a year. You know, yeah, they can't afford an increase in their health insurance, but we can't.
4: About 13,000 replacement nurses have been brought in to cover shifts for the next 5 days. This is GBH.
5: Here's your Growing Wisdom Minute for Wednesday, the 8th of July. All right, so we had a lot of rainfall last night for some of you, yesterday, and even the day before. Some places over the Cape and the Islands, 4 to 6+ inches of rain. Even Boston area, 1 to 2 inches of rain. So you might be asking yourself, is the drought over? So droughts take a long time to develop. They also take a long time to disappear, unless we got, 10 inches of rain or something like that over 3 days, and then we'd get rid of

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1: Who believes AI should be optional and who've been building privacy tools for 15 years. 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
2: This is GBH's Morning Edition. I'm Tori Bedford. It's long, it's ancient, and one ecologist describes its mouth as a vortex of pain. But this parasitic fish is native to the Connecticut River, and scientists say they're actually good news for the ecosystem. Connecticut Public's Chris Polansky takes us to Roaring Brook on a search for the nests of sea lamprey.
3: Kate Buckman wields a walking stick as she wades through this tributary of the Connecticut River in Glastonbury, Connecticut. She's an aquatic ecologist with the Connecticut River Conservancy, and today she leads a team of volunteers on a survey of sea lamprey nests.
4: So if you leave with one thing today, I hope it's a better appreciation for lamprey and their role in what they do in their environment.
3: The long eel-like fish starts its life cycle in freshwater in places like this brook. It then moves out to the ocean where its jawless mouth, rimmed with teeth, attaches to larger fish to drain them of blood and other fluids.
4: A lot of people are freaked out by lamprey because of their mouths, right? They have this huge whorl of teeth. It looks like, I don't know, a vortex of pain. And in their adult phase, they are parasitic, and so they have a bad reputation.
3: But Buckman says volunteers don't have to worry about that today, with the lamprey returning to fresh water to build nests, spawn, and die.
4: When they are on their spawning runs, they are not feeding. So you do not have to worry about being parasitized by an adult lamprey when they're on their spawning run. That's not what they're doing in the freshwater.
3: Volunteers look for piles of rocks that the lamprey stack to build nests. Buckman stops to examine one possible specimen.
4: I actually suspect what this is potentially an older fall fish nest. Fall fish are a minnow-like species. They get kind of big, but they actually build like pyramid-type piles of pebbles to nest in. So good eye, looking for the right thing.
3: Buckman says lamprey play a big role in the watershed's ecosystem in several ways.
4: And the cool thing about lamprey with their nest building is that sort of movement of cobble and rocks and all sorts of stuff in the substrate actually ends up creating habitat for other things too, like macroinvertebrates, which are at the bottom of the food chain for a lot of things. People sort of discount the importance of insects and insect larvae.
3: The lamprey also provide nutrients to the ecosystem when they die. They're consumed by birds of prey, small organisms that eat decaying animals.
4: Anything that needs a little snack.
3: Ultimately, though, this outing yields no lamprey or lamprey nests. Buckman says zero is still an important data point to compare against previous years.
4: If we are seeing a year like this, where there's zero nests in a spot where we have seen them previously, that sort of clue towards looking for what might be driving these population level differences of who's returning to the river.
3: Lots of factors could be at play for lower lamprey numbers, Buckman says. Last year was hot and rivers ran low, potentially complicating migration. But the bottom line is lampreys belong here.
4: They are native to the Connecticut River watershed. We want them here. They're ecosystem engineers.
3: And Buckman says they're cool.
4: I actually really love getting people out here to walk in a stream and look for nests and learn something about lampreys, which I think we're sort of moving the needle on that, but they're generally an underappreciated fish.
3: Buckman hopes upcoming river surveys in Massachusetts and New Hampshire yield more lamprey and more nests. For the New England News Collaborative, I'm Chris Polansky.
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5: The Supreme Court ruled that more than 330,000 Haitians living here legally under the Temporary Protected Status Program can lose their protection and be forced to leave. The country they'd be sent back to is currently roiled by violence, political turmoil, and extreme poverty. What happens now, here and in Haiti? Next time on 1A.
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3: And Maine Maritime Museum. 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MaineMaritimeMuseum.org. 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
4: 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New zoning rules protect historic buildings in Boston's Chinatown. And cooling down Chelsea, one of the hottest cities in the Commonwealth. 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That's Under the Radar with me, Callie Crossley, tonight at 9 here on 89.7 GBH and the GBH app.
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5: I'm Jim Browdy, head on BPR and GBH and NEPM live from the library. We open the lines for day two of Maine and Plattner Watch. The Washington Post has exclusive reporting today revealing more details about alleged sex crimes and Plattner's insistence on having a role in picking a successor. We'll talk to you about the arrogance and whether there will ever be a criminal prosecution. Then national security expert Juliette Kayyem updates us on the latest in Iran and another ICE killing of a man in Texas. Plus, congressional candidate Patrick Rose.
6: I'm Marjorie Egan. Then the second hour is Boston Mayor Michelle Wu for the July edition of Ask the Mayor. She'll be here at the Boston Public Library taking our questions and yours on the heels of contentious budget season for the city and in the midst of the World Cup frenzy. If you have a question for the mayor, call or text, or better yet, come down and see her yourself at the Boston Public Library. It's all ahead, Boston Public Radio.
7: Live from NPR News in Washington, I'm Windsor Johnston. President Trump says the U.S. military will likely carry out additional airstrikes against Iran tonight after attacking Iranian targets overnight. The president also declared the ceasefire over as he expressed frustration with Tehran at the NATO summit in Turkey today. NPR's Deepa Shivaram reports the latest threats may signal a more aggressive U.S. response as tensions continue to escalate in the Middle East.
8: He called Iranian leaders vicious, violent people, and he said he's threatening strikes again tonight, saying he would hit Iran hard. He's also floated the possibility of resuming the blockade in the Strait of Hormuz for Iranian ships. He said that in terms of these strikes that might come tonight, that he would give Iran a little warning. He's going to, quote, hit them hard, and he said, quote, we'll see how it all works out.
7: That's NPR's Deepa Shivaram reporting. Maine Democratic Senate candidate Graham Plattner is facing growing pressure to drop out of the race after a rape allegation added to a growing number of abuse accusations against him. Democrats in Maine are preparing a process to replace him if he withdraws. Devin Murphy Anderson is the executive director of the state's Democratic Party.
9: We have repeatedly reiterated to Graham Plattner's team that they have no role in determining our next Democratic nominee for the U.S. Senate, nor in determining what this process looks like. We have also reiterated that Graham Plattner must drop out of this race so that Democrats in Maine can focus on defeating Susan Collins this November.
7: Plattner has denied the latest allegations as well as earlier claims of abusive behavior. The candidate says he's taking time to consider his next steps. A federal judge has rejected the Justice Department's attempt to gain access to the personal information of Fulton County, Georgia's 2020 election workers. It's a setback for President Trump's investigation into Georgia and his unproven claims that voter fraud there cost him the presidency. Melissa Fato from member station WABE in Atlanta reports.
10: Fulton County officials argued a DOJ subpoena requesting the names and information of every county employee and poll volunteer was meant to harass and intimidate them. They asked a federal judge to intervene. In his decision, U.S. District Judge William Ray called the subpoena highly burdensome and unreasonable. He also noted the statute of limitations has long since passed, so the feds couldn't use the information to charge anyone with a crime. Ray scolded the DOJ for trying to use grand jury powers to gain private information without a legitimate purpose. For NPR News, I'm Melissa Fato in Atlanta.
7: On Wall Street, the Dow was down 769 points. 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
11: Good morning. With the latest from the GBH newsroom, I'm Henry Santoro. More than 4,000 registered nurses at Brigham and Women's Hospital are on a one-day strike this morning following months of unsuccessful collective bargaining efforts. The nurses are at odds with the hospital over cost of living increases, affordable health insurance, limits on use of temporary travel nurses, and protections around patient care. Tarsha Edmonds-Jehu is one of the nurses on the picket line this morning.
12: We are striking to increase support for the nurses in areas of retention of nurses, trying to decrease travel nurses, trying to stop the union busting tactics that the Brigham has been employing, trying to bring back services that support the patients.
11: While the strike is only for one day, the nurses involved will be locked out of the hospital for an additional 4 days, and that's because the hospital contractually obligated to provide the temporary replacement nurses with 5 days of work. Today marks the largest nursing strike in Massachusetts history. A new state law expands the eligibility for Worcester police recruits from age 32 up to 39 as the city looks to reverse a huge drop in potential candidates. The Worcester Guardian reports that Massachusetts Governor Maura Healey signed legislation that raises the age after the Worcester City Council gave it a two thumbs up. The change comes as Worcester has seen its pool of potential police recruits shrink from 1,200 and 1,500 candidates a year to roughly 200 to 250 more recently. This is GBH News.
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6: Hey, it's Jim Browdy. I am Marjorie Yeager, and you're listening to BPR and GBH and NEPM live from the Boston Public Library and streaming. 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The mayor of Boston, Michelle Wu, will be here at noon taking our questions and yours. If you're in the neighborhood, come on by, ask her question yourself. 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
5: And NPR's. Has he know anything about the song?
6: What?
5: Does Edgar know anything about soccer?
6: Well, he has an expert, Jim. He's going to be joined by NPR's Jasmine Garst, who's got a World Cup podcast, and she's going to fill him in for everything he doesn't know about soccer.
5: Well, maybe he knows a lot. I wasn't accusing him. I'm just asking you.
6: I couldn't hear you, Jim.
5: Oh, you didn't hear what I said?
6: I didn't hear what you said.
5: Well, why should the mics work? There's no reason. Okay. It's only a radio
6: All
5: show.
6: Right. I can hear myself.
5: Can you hear me?
6: I can hear myself.
5: Can you hear me?
6: Now I can.
5: I can't hear me.
6: No.
5: Okay. Good. Thank
6: Something's
5: God it's
6: wrong.
5: Not a live radio show, because
6: but we're
5: that
6: back
5: could be
6: here.
5: A real problem.
6: We're back here at the Boston Public Library on Friday. We're going to have live music and much more. Hello, Jim.
5: Hey there. We're starting the... can people hear me? I can't... Is this working? Okay. Thank you. Thank you, John. We're starting this morning on day two of Maine's Platner Watch. Well, it's actually America's Platner Watch. New reporting in the Washington Post offers even more disturbing details of his alleged sexual abuse. Ex-girlfriend Lindsay Fifield says without consent, he removed a condom several times, actually, during sex, as she was not on birth control. Fifield, who was originally in the New York Times story about a month or so ago and talked about physical abuse from Platner, is the second woman to come forward this week about Platner's sexual misconduct. Jenny Rascott, as you know, previously dated Platner, came forward Monday in Politico and then on CNN to say he raped her in late 2021. At this moment, as far as we know, he has not dropped out of the race. Democratic leaders are accusing him of, quote, putting his thumb on the scale to find a replacement candidate. He actually wants a role in selecting who the Democrats in Maine pick as the next nominee of the Democratic Party to run against Collins. We're going to talk to you about the arrogance of the man. The lines are open. Wanted to give you more time to talk about this. It was clear you wanted that yesterday. 877-301-8970. As you know, he has till Monday to pull out. If he pulls out by then, the Democratic Party in Maine has 2 weeks to name a new candidate. You have thoughts about that? And by the way, Marjorie and I were discussing this at some length this morning. Assuming the women are interested and willing, which is the most important issue, why is there no talk about criminal prosecution of a man who's being accused of rape and sexual abuse and physical abuse? I mean, the only consequence that I'm aware of that he's suffering from these allegations is he may have to give up an effort to be a United States senator, which I would argue is not much of a penalty in light of the behavior he's accused of. 877-301-8970. So updated thoughts on the Platner situation. What do you think about the fact that he, according to the Maine Democratic Party, his people repeatedly have reached out to say, we want to have input in terms of who the next candidate is?
14: Yeah, I think that does show he's still kind of lost in la-la land. I think he doesn't realize he's done. He's just done, and I think he just can't accept it. I think he should be a little bit more gracious and do this quickly, because they only have a few more days to get this organized and put a new name on the ballot. You saw one of the contenders for the nomination. And
5: I saw two of them last night on CNN. They're not Platner. Let's put it that they don't have... No, I don't mean... That came out wrong. That I don't mean in terms of... They don't have his charm and charisma and... you can't hear me?
14: It's not usual.
5: Marjorie, they don't have his... They don't have, they don't have his style and charisma.
14: Right.
5: I don't know, frankly, much about their politics. One was this guy, Troy Jackson, I think his name is, who was the state senator.
14: Yes.
5: He lost, he ran for the gubernatorial nomination. And another woman who ran for the gubernatorial nomination, whose name I don't remember, who was the Secretary of State of Maine, was interviewed on CNN last night, too.
14: Never mind. I'm okay. This sounds okay now.
5: Okay, great. That's good to hear. 877-301-8970. What are your updated thoughts on the latest information about Graham Platner?
14: You know what this underscores for me?
5: Why are you not... before you get to that, when we were discussing the prosecution issue, if he wasn't somebody who, frankly, we were hoping would unseat Collins, mm-hmm. so the Supreme Court, again, would not be in the hands of Donald Trump for the next 40 years of our lives. If he were any other person and had been accused of what these two women and others are accusing him of, wouldn't you argue the prosecutor should reach out to the women and see if they're interested in pursuing this?
14: Well, I mean, they could certainly reach out to the women and see if they're interested. But as Jenny Rascott said herself, the reason she didn't come forward more explicitly in the first place and talked about what happened in the New York Times story is because she didn't want to be known as a rape victim or as a rape survivor, as I've liked to say instead, and many people like to say instead. And I think, as we've seen down through history, even now, it is really difficult to get anywhere with a rape case. Women almost, I shouldn't say almost never, there are far more rapes that go on in the United States of America than ever reported, because it's grueling. It takes a tremendous amount of courage to go through with this. And
5: but
14: I think a lot of people want to just go on with their lives.
5: I agree, but shouldn't they at least, they spoke on national television. Should they at least, prosecutors, not reach out and see if they're interested in pursuing?
14: There's nothing wrong with the prosecutor reaching out and saying, okay, are you interested in pursuing it? But if she's not interested in pursuing it, that's the end of the story.
5: You know what's also incredible to me, and I know this is going to sound incredibly naive, and then we'll get to your calls. When you are caught and finished like he is, the fact that you are, one is unable to go in front of a camera today, not on video, by the way, which is the coward's way out, in my opinion. And that's not just Plattner. That's all these pals who do a video and put it out on Twitter or something. And just look at a camera and apologize, which doesn't undo what he did, but is at least a step in the direction of some level of rehabilitation for him and may mean something to the women involved. It's incredible. He's busy worrying about who the next nominee is instead of the women who he has abused.
14: Well, he's also said they're all not telling the truth, that there was nothing that went on that wasn't consensual. And, you know, I think these women could tell the difference between what was consensual and what wasn't, and I don't have much respect for him in that regard either. He's not really saying, I did this.
5: Yeah, too much smoke for there not to be a fire. The last thing I'll say, which I understand is relevant on some level, this Fifield thing, the way that she was discredited after the New York Times story, where she'd not speak about stealthing, this term about, you know, taking off your condom kind of thing, was because she's a conservative, right-leaning conservative, which, again, I understand motivation is not irrelevant. Having said that, it is amazing when you think back now that her allegations against him weren't enough for Democrats to say we need another candidate.
14: Well, it was
5: and it was only when someone who shared Plattner's politics said it, then it's okay.
14: Well, to me, the difference is she accused him of raping her. That wasn't what was there before. It was talking about volatile behavior.
5: He regularly grabbed her by the shoulders. Yeah. Sometime, I'm reading from the New York Times, leave marks on one occasion, yanked her out of a cab by her wrist. During one argument, he twisted her arm behind her back, shoved her into a bedroom, held the door closed from the other side so she couldn't get out, telling her to remain there until she was calm.
14: Well, it's
5: That's
14: very
5: pretty serious
14: it,
5: stuff.
14: It's very serious stuff, but I think the conversation then was, how serious is this when you're facing what could happen if the Democrats don't win the Senate in terms of the Supreme Court down the road? Then it crossed a line. I mean, it was very bad. I mean, no one was saying this guy was a great guy when this happened 2 weeks ago.
5: No, they were saying she's a right-winger, so you shouldn't believe her. That's
14: Some people were saying that. I don't think it was a universal kind of thing.
5: Okay. 877-301-8970
14: I sound like Trump. Some people are saying that's one of his big expressions, but I don't think it was universal. Anyway, Caroline in Jamaica Plain, thank you for calling.
5: Hi, Caroline. You got to turn the radio down. Hi, Caroline. It's a good start.
15: Hi.
14: Whoa, wow.
5: Sorry to wake you up, Caroline. Thanks for calling. Hey, Caroline, what's up?
15: So, the charm and the charisma, first of all, he's definitely, we are reducing ourselves to what we already know to be heinous, horrifying behavior by so many men.
5: Agreed.
15: He is in the same, cut of the same cloth. From the Nazi tattoo on, didn't he have some kind of a question mark associated with him?
5: He did.
14: Yes.
5: He did.
15: So I don't think the charm and the charisma thing ever happened to me.
5: Oh, by the way, let me just explain to you. If I wasn't clear, I'm not saying charm and charisma overcomes seriously bad behavior. I'm saying he was a charming and charismatic candidate. Not to dismiss all the other things that happened, but the place where Marjorie, I think, is right, Caroline, until a line was crossed, at least till people determined that a line was crossed in the story that Jenny Roscott said Monday,
15: yeah.
5: I think people were where Marjorie and I were, and Governor Healey was with us a month or so ago after the sexting thing. While the behavior was disgusting, the consequences for women and people who are not women in this country of a Trump Supreme Court outweighed the dangers of Plattner, and it turns out, I guess we were wrong, because some really horrible things were disclosed. Caroline, thanks for the call. We appreciate it.
14: 877-301-8970 is the number. We're talking day two about Graham Plattner. Let's go to Alex in Gloucester. Hi, Alex.
5: Hello, Alex.
16: Hey, Jim, Marjorie. Thanks for coming in.
5: Thank you.
16: Yeah. So I'm just wondering, like, what's going to happen if he does get ousted? If there's going to be another primary? Because if there isn't, you know, the Democrats are going to look pretty bad. If the powers that be just choose someone, it's going to be like the whole Kamala thing all over again. And we're going to get accused of, they're going to get accused of being undemocratic.
5: Well, let me tell you, that was addressed a lot last night by Mainers in the Democratic Party. And while they can't get a primary, and while they haven't defined what the process means, they all seem to agree with you, Alex, that unless there's a process, maybe it's an endless series of town halls for 10 days where all the candidates participate, but something that shows an opportunity for voters to engage in some fashion, that it is going to be seen as round two of being a top-down decision. So I think you have a good point, and I hope they're taking it as seriously as you hope they are.
14: You know,
5: Alex, thanks.
14: Here's a good text talking about the voters of Maine. We're voting for his platform, obviously not a spotless moral record. And should they be given a candidate that reflects the platform they voted for, which is a much more progressive platform and a much more aggressive platform than Janet Mills, who was a popular governor who got swamped by him in the primary.
5: But that's for the Maine Democratic Party to decide, not for Plattner to decide.
14: No, it is definitely not for Plattner
5: to decide. I agree
14: with
5: that. I agree. Somebody who shares his comes close to sharing his politics is what the voters of Maine wanted, and that's what they should get. I just don't know enough about the candidates to know who embraces what much of what Plattner had to say, you know?
14: Matt in Rhode Island, thank you for calling.
5: Hi, Matt.
17: Hi, second time getting on your show.
5: Thank you.
17: But I just want to remind people that really support the Democratic Party, we stand behind the law, rules and order, following the Constitution, and even though we want to win in November, and I understand there's a lot at stake, we can't abandon our basic principles, because putting someone like that, I don't know that he's guilty. That's got to play out. But I just feel that's not the candidate we need to back. We have to go back to our roots, which is following law and order and the rules. And that is not a candidate that anyone should just say, well, we have to win. It's more than winning. There's more at stake than just winning or losing. We kind of have to get back to, you know, finding a balance between these two parties, or we're never going to get anywhere. And well, I'm not a supporter of Trump under any circumstances.
5: Understood. It seems he's lost virtually all Democratic elite support, Democratic rank and file support, maybe other than Stephen King. Do you know anybody of...
14: No, I go back to my national emergency situation, Matt. You know, this isn't just any time in the United States. We are like hanging by a thread in so many different ways. And I am really concerned about... Democrats not holding the Senate and what Trump could do in a second term. I mean, look what's already happened.
5: So let me, Marjorie, if it turns out you had time to do, this is sort of what I asked you yesterday. Matt, thanks for the call. If you had time to assess Troy Jackson, the Secretary of State, and whoever else is thinking of running, and you decided that today that they're all inadequate candidates, but that Plattner could still beat Susan Collins, and they could.
14: No, you can't vote for Plattner. You can't do it.
5: So that's not even a question anymore. The issue is, can they find the person who's most likely to turn that seat Democratic?
14: You know, somebody texted us a couple of weeks ago and said they vote for a doorknob rather than Susan Collins. Maybe that should be the new theme.
5: Well, doorknob didn't rape anybody.
14: No, but any of these people is better than a doorknob. So if you can vote for a doorknob, you can vote for any one of these people. You're going to do the right thing for the if you do not like what President Trump has done and what he could do and what his Supreme Court could do, which could get much worse in a second term, then vote for the doorknob or anybody that's slightly better than a doorknob.
5: The number is 877-301-8970. We're continuing our discussion of Plattner as the clock ticks down to Monday's deadline for him to pull out.
14: I just want to underscore one other thing. One of the first callers talked about the prevalence of sexual violence, and I just wanted to double check the numbers. That 44%, this is according to the CDC, 44%, almost half of women in the United States have experienced some kind of sexual violence. One in three women have experienced some kind of rape or attempted rape, and 80% to 82% of these cases never get reported to the cops. So it just underscores how prevalent sexual violence is and how loath women are to go forward with these cases. I mean, look, we all remember Blasey, what's her first name? Christine Blasey Ford.
5: Oh, with the Kavanaugh. The
14: Kavanaugh hearings. And, you know, she had to move
5: totally
14: out.
5: Credible
14: she had to
5: me.
14: Move out of her house. I mean, she was attacked from all sides. Her children were attacked. Her family was attacked. It's really hard to prevail in these cases.
5: Yeah, and even though we say it every time we discuss this, it bears repeating, a civil jury in New York City
14: That's right.
5: found the President of the United States to engage in behavior which under our law would be considered rape of E. Jean Carroll.
14: Which just goes to show how completely believable and credible her evidence and her testimony was versus Donald Trump.
5: Right, that was a jury, by the way.
14: It was a jury.
5: It was a jury that determined that.
14: Jennifer in Chelsea, thank you for calling.
5: Hi, Jennifer.
18: Hi, thanks, Marjorie. Hi, Jim. Hi, both of you. So, I'm just continually appalled, disgusted, and just so disheartened that we have to keep choosing between, you know, such people of low morality and low standards. Why are we confronted with this constantly? And it's becoming the norm. And why? I don't understand.
14: Well, I think you have to ask why half of America, more than half of America, including white women, voted for Donald Trump twice. Why do white women vote for a guy who'd been accused by more than 20 women, white women, of sexual assault?
5: By the way, but I don't think it's fair. Jennifer, I don't think the majority of candidates we face are rapists or sexual abusers. I mean,
18: no,
5: unfortunately,
18: no, Jim, I agree.
5: Unfortunately, there's some very high-profile ones. Pete Hegseth, if you listen to his mother, and the President of the United States, and RFK Jr., unfortunately, and obviously a guy in Maine. But, and it's horrible, but it's not a majority. Jennifer, thanks for your call, as always. We appreciate it.
14: I think the question is, what's happened to the American public?
5: I'm with you. I am so with you.
14: 877-301-8970 is the number.
5: Majority of white women
14: white
5: voted
14: women.
5: For Trump, right?
14: Yes.
5: White women voted for Trump, yeah.
14: Yeah. Black women are never fooled.
5: That's true. No, it's really true.
14: I mean, it's really amazing. A lot of black men.
5: Was it 93%?
14: A lot of black men went for him this time, and a lot of Latino men and women went for him this time. That has changed, obviously, but yeah.
5: Because they don't. I ask you this all the time. Because they don't care, but about the issue, or because they don't believe it, because Fox News tells them it's untrue.
14: I don't know, but it's pretty discouraging.
5: Either way.
14: Colin from Warwick, Rhode Island. Thank you for calling.
5: Hey.
14: Hi, Colin.
19: Yeah, hey, thanks for taking the call.
5: Of course.
19: Hi, how you doing?
5: Good.
19: I was one of the things I was going to say was something that you mentioned, which is the importance of emphasizing that it looks like Democrats are seeing someone accused of a serious crime and therefore think he should not be in office compared to the sitting president who did that crime and reelected. And I do think that that is something that the media right now narrative is Democrats in disarray and the fight between progressives and centrists, when really pretty much everybody agrees that this accusation completely disqualifies him as a potential candidate. And the only real debate is there someone who can electrify the main public in the way that he did and be a credible competitor to Collins? And I think the answer is people are really unhappy and desperate, and that's why they keep voting for a credibly flawed candidate. So we need to find a candidate who can speak to the unhappiness and desperation of the American electorate.
5: Well put. Let's hope that person exists in Maine. We'll find out. Colin, thank you much for your call.
14: Here's an interesting one from Caitlin from Clinton. Plattner was pleasing to men. That was his charisma. Men like this type of man. Men really don't like your typical liberal man. That'd be you, Jim. I don't want to defend yourself.
5: Oh, that men don't like. No, I don't want to defend myself. I don't find I need. I'm happy with the.
14: You're happy.
5: No, I'm happy with the rejection that I face everywhere I turn, actually. No, I'm serious. As you know, it provides me with a weird sense of satisfaction.
14: That's right.
5: Actually.
14: It does, yeah.
5: I know it's perverse.
14: Dana
5: Newton, you have 60
14: thank you for
5: seconds.
14: Calling.
5: Thanks for calling. Hi.
20: Oh, hi. Yeah, I just wanted to reiterate that Plattner should step out. He should get out of the race. But I also want to warn against a conflation of his sexual accusations against him with his progressive platform. I would hate for
0: retrenchment back to a milquetoast Democratic candidate, corporate Democratic candidate, a candidate who reiterates the kind of points that Jake Oldenklaus was offended by. That is the idea that a Democratic candidate can say the word genocide.
5: Dan, we gotta let you go only because you're not.
14: Yeah, we can't hear you, Dan. Sorry.
5: I don't know anybody who's conflating who's saying since he is credibly accused of horrible sexual violence that we should disavow his politics. I think it's what Marjorie said a while ago. Can you find somebody who, or a Kohler said,
14: yeah,
5: who has his politics but doesn't have that kind of...
14: Do you think milk toast and liberal go in the same kind of box, Jim?
5: Well, I mean, Maine is Maine. I don't mean to offend people in Maine because they listen to the show. But, I mean, Susan Collins, she's been there, what, 20, 30 years?
14: Yeah.
5: She's not exactly a firebrand, would you agree? I mean, she's not. And she's,
14: well, I think she's voted with Trump most of the time is what bothers,
5: people. Oh, I'm not defending her. I'm just saying, who is the Maine... I mean, Angus King, independent / Democrat, is not exactly a wild man either. Paul LePage, right, exactly, the former
14: Paul
5: governor.
14: LePage.
5: Isn't he running for
14: some
5: Congress
14: wild man.
5: Or something?
14: Yeah.
5: Well, he's like Trump before Trump.
14: Yeah, he was something. Is he still in office?
5: I think he's running for Congress. I'm not sure what he is.
14: We are out of time. Thank you very much for your calls and texts. After this quick break, we're going to talk with national security expert Juliette Kayyem on the most recent collapse of the ceasefire in Iran. And we're also going to talk about Trump apparently is after Greenland. Again, you're listening to Marjorie Egan, Jim Browdy, BPR, GBH, and NEPM from the Boston Public Library. 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
4: 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And thanks to our good buddy Ryan Landry for brilliant Algae portrayal.
5: Yeah,
4: Mayor
5: Wu
4: will be with us in about 30 minutes for an hour. And if you stay tuned to the station right after us today at 1 o'clock, there's a special one-hour World Cup radio thing hosted by Edgar B. Herrick III. I was not intimating he doesn't know anything about soccer. I just didn't know if he did. And NPR's Jasmine Garz, who knows a lot about soccer. And we're back at the library on Friday with live music and more. Joined now live on Zoom by Juliette Kayyem, Juliette's former Assistant Secretary for Homeland Security under President Obama, Faculty Chair of the Homeland Security Program at Harvard's Kennedy School of Government, and CNN's Senior National Security Analyst. Her new Substack is called Early Warning with Juliette Kayyem, Early Warning with Juliette.substack.com. And unlike the Soup newsletter in the Boston Globe, if you sign up, you actually get it. Juliette, it's good to see you. Welcome.
5: Yeah, thank you, Juliette.
6: Great to see you both.
5: So, sorry
6: not to be there. I'll be there next week.
5: Okay, great. Thank you. Let's start with the president saying the ceasefire is over. Here's a little clip from him at the NATO summit talking about Iran.
7: Is the ceasefire done? Is the MOU dead?
8: It's a very interesting question. To me, I think it's over. I don't want to deal with them anymore. They're scum. You know what scum is? They're scum. They're sick people. They're led by sick people.
4: You know, I can't even listen to this. We get the gist of it. The ceasefire is over. They're scum. Enough of him for now. Okay.
5: Okay. So tell us what this means for us, for Iran, Juliette. What do we think?
6: Yeah. Well, let's just put this in context. This is at the NATO summit. NATO summit should be focusing on Ukraine. That is what the goal was in terms of what NATO was going to do to support it, and then also to support the war, and also, you know, how much more we could commit to, the United States would commit to it. So it's been hijacked by Trump. He is doing ad hominem attacks against various leaders, as we're seeing. He's focused on Greenland again, and I think part of that is because Iran has gone so poorly. It's going to be Greenland and Cuba. And then now this, right, which is most of the NATO countries did not support us in this effort, in this war in Iran. They didn't understand it. They wouldn't assist us in our mission. They didn't know what the exit strategy was. And they were impacted by it because of what Iran did in response. Gas prices are up, and the president has no strategy. As Jim said, it was embarrassing to watch. It's embarrassing at this stage for this country, and it's an embarrassing thing to watch. To watch him not understand war, and then to not understand what's going on.
4: You know, Juliette, I'm embarrassed to say I don't think I knew about this January meeting of, I was going to say, our allies, our former allies,
6: yeah,
4: essentially, meeting without Trump to discuss a European strategy without the United States as a partner. What happened and what is happening out of that?
6: I mean, you know, and some of that is, we've already started to hear it you know, in the Canadian Prime Minister's much heralded, you know, discussion of what it means to be a middle power. You're sort of in between China and the U.S. And the argument that the Europeans are also agreeing with or also beginning to align with is there's no benefit to solely viewing the United States as our partner because we're unreliable, because markets are growing elsewhere. That's and in particular with China. And so you're seeing this realignment. So the question for the European leaders is, how do they do this realignment with Trump as president? And so the article that the Wall Street Journal did, which was quite amazing, is essentially the leaders of some of the, you know, of as I say, real nations, in the sense like Trump never views any other country as being relevant, with their own constituencies and Democratic leaders who have to listen and abide by hopefully what their populations want, essentially figuring out ways to placate Trump's personality. And that includes the kinds of tweets they send out, what kind of compliments they give him, how to stay under his radar. Like, this is, there's no discussion of a United States interest. It's all about how do we maneuver around this personality, because he has no ideology. There's no ideology.
4: We're talking to Juliet Kayyem. You know, can I we talked about this, but we haven't talked about it with you. I don't know what the end of this World Cup thing is going to be, and it has brought some wonderful things to this country, which me, as my cynical self, I never thought this, you know, seeing Colombians cheer for Colombia and down is just so inspiring and great. But it seems to me, unless Messi does what he did yesterday against Egypt, which is unbelievable, or Mbappe or whatever, unless there's some amazing thing in the actual championship, it's going to be remembered as the Trump games and the Trump comp. And it really is, I hope, I really mean this. I don't mean to make it bigger. It really is like a microcosm of what you were just talking about
5: in
4: terms
5: of
4: our relationship with the world, right?
5: Yeah. And what you wrote about.
6: I mean, that's what I wrote. I know it's funny starting a Substack in the middle of the World Cup when you actually are you know, I'm doing safety advising for it. And I will be at the game tomorrow, the Morocco-France game. And so I get to see all of this.
4: Well, excuse me. Do you get to helicopter in or do you?
6: No, I don't. Don't.
4: You have to go with the real people?
6: I have spent... I'm in Rhode Island now. I'm figuring out how to get there in my quick exit, but it's going to be really, really fun. I've gone to a few in there. You know, I'm like you. I can't help watch this and think, you know, what if Boston had stayed in the Olympics game? And you know, you just sort of wonder, do we have it in us? I sort of feel. A little bit, maybe, that we did, but
4: what did Marty
6: really
4: Walsh
6: warning.
4: Call you last night or something? What do you mean if Boston had stayed in the Olympics game? Would have been an unmitigated disaster. Next.
6: That's the attitude I remember. The attitude. This World Cup attitude is short-lived. Anyway, as I wrote an early warning, you know, this World Cup controversy that we all now know of Trump's involvement, though we don't know his influence, and we can all surmise based on our priors what we think happened, does raise the broader question, which is once people believe that the process can be influenced, as we do under Trump with his corruption, can any outcome, you know, sort of still command confidence, even if it was the right outcome? And the answer is no. I mean, the answer is no. That the only once Trump got involved, the only outcome that could have been just in a way is if the U.S. team pretended like the red card was still in play, they benched him, they played, and we won. That would have been the only scenario once Trump got involved. Every other raises too many questions. You know, was Trump's involvement, did it get the Belgians really exercised, you know, in a way that energized them? They played awesome. Did the United States get distracted by this? And that's the problem with Trump, is that the oxygen goes to him, and because he demands it, and everything else suffers, as we saw.
5: So if people don't know about this, the Belgians had a fun time.
6: But if people don't know about this,
5: The Trump overturned this.
4: Well, describe
5: this.
4: It for the few people that don't know.
5: The Trump overturned this and the dance.
4: Well, describe the dance. People don't know what you're talking about. Some don't.
5: Well, you know how Trump does this thing when he's list-pushing YMCA, his arms going back and forth. The Belgian team, after one of the goals, I guess they started to do it at the goals, and then they shouted, "Mr. Trump, overturn this." They did it again in the locker room. There's all these pictures of the Belgian team dancing and mocking the president. Yeah. I'm sure he'd love that.
6: No, I mean, we should, you know, as I've been saying, you know, Americans are outperforming America right now in the sense, like, people do love being here. I think the World Cup will be viewed as successful. We can talk about, you know, sort of how it unfolds in the week and a half ahead. But it is, you know, they make fun of him now. He's not scary. And I don't know why more Americans don't remember that. But look at what happened with Egypt after the Argentina match yesterday, right? So that was an incredible match. Their coach is now saying the result of it is an injustice and questioning whether FIFA doesn't, you know, want Argentina and Messi to advance. People who weren't watching, they you know, depend on who you talk to, but there was a goal by Egypt that was taken away by the refs for something that happened sort of on the other side of the field. So there's that, you know, reasonable people can disagree on that. Whether what Egypt is saying now is right or wrong about that, about what happened, is almost beside the point now. The point is, once people believe an institution like the presidency can be influenced, every close call becomes sort of evidence of that bias. And I think that's the world we live in now.
4: Can we move on? Because I don't want to miss this last thing that we wanted to talk about.
5: Ice.
4: And you mentioned, there was an ICE killing, which we sadly won't get to in Houston.
5: They're having a press conference today, so we'll find out more about it.
4: But you mentioned to our colleagues before the show that one of the things you want to talk about, I'm so glad you brought it up, because we haven't given it enough time either, Marjorie and I. There's this photograph that I hope people have seen. There it is right there. The woman in the middle is Bernita Boulding, B-O-W-L-D-I-N-G, 33-year-old mother of two, and she is surrounded by cowardly, masked, white supremacist members of the Patriot Front who demonstrated, marched, whatever the verb is, in Washington on a Saturday, and it's gotten, and by the way, Trump is upset that Democratic Socialists won primaries. He apparently is not upset about white supremacists marching through his town.
5: And we should also add that her brother said that she has got mental health issues. So imagine, mental health issues, but with those on top of it, you're sitting there, a black woman surrounded by these white guys in masks. There was also another black man that was there by the doorway and an Asian man that was sitting down. And he was on television talking about, obviously, how upsetting this was.
4: So talk about Saturday in the Patriot Front, if you would.
6: Well, so Patriot Front is one of several right-wing groups, and I'm not going to call it terrorist, but some of its members may be, but that believes in white supremacy, and that Donald Trump reflects that vision of America. They are so confident in their view of America that they completely mask themselves and wear sunglasses, so we can't tell who they are. This rally was presumably thought about in Texas. I was surprised by it. That tells me something. I think it tells me that the FBI and other group, or the FBI in particular, is probably not monitoring it or not being public about monitoring it. In the Biden administration, the FBI would have said, we anticipate this rally. It's a First Amendment rally, but whatever. So I think the surprise factor is that the FBI is not actually monitoring these things anymore, this right-wing extremism. It wasn't big, so people shouldn't think that they're wildly popular. There's a different storyline that that I think a good reporter should be looking at, is to what extent how many of these men are GOP Hill staffers. Because
5: really?
6: There's growing evidence, and I'll leave the specifics to you. I'll just say that there is reporting about support of these organizations, and that's where they got the numbers from, support by these organizations of the very right-wing Hill staffers for the very right-wing congressman. And so you can see some intel on that. I'll end with this because I know our time is running out, but it's like, as Trump's presidency exposes his sort of lack of focus, his lack of mental capacity. And I didn't get a chance to say that at the NATO summit, he kept saying the supreme leaders of Japan. He forgot which country he was talking about. We need to be very
4: public. Excuse me, the Islamic Republic
6: of
4: Japan,
6: he called it. Yeah, and we need to not blow this off. We now need to talk specifically. Our president does not know what country we are at war with and makes up countries. That's what people who don't have their mental capacity have. Anyway, on the right wing front, Donald Trump's world is becoming narrower. His support's becoming narrower. His team is becoming narrower as we see. And I think his mental capacity is becoming more limited. As that happens, what is he doing? He is focusing on DC. That is his legacy. All this other stuff, there's going to be a whole bunch of legacies for Donald Trump. But all he does is he looks out his window and he's like an old man and says, I want that golf course there. I don't like the water here. His world now is DC. And that's it. And I think that this rally is a sign of it. His art, his imprint is that city. And if you go, I don't know when last time you went there, there are banners of him, whatever. It's like this big, right?
5: Yeah.
6: And I just think you're seeing the winnowing of, I mean, other guests you have can talk about the politics of it. But from my perspective, it is this, what you saw with the rally, the speech he gave on July 4th, the white supremacist is really a DC story now. And I think part of that is because he doesn't have a capacity to understand

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4: 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Mayor Wu is here in 20 minutes. She'll be here for an hour. Take your questions and calls. And if you tune in, well, you're already tuned in. 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And we're back Friday at the library for live music Friday and a whole bunch of other stuff. Joining us now is Patrick Roth. He's a 39-year-old lawyer at Ropes and Gray. He's running in the Democratic Congressional Primary for the Massachusetts 8th Congressional District. That's a seat currently occupied, I think, since 2001 by Stephen Lynch. And by the way, we reached out to Congressman Lynch. We're working on a date to have him join us later this month. In the meantime, Patrick Roth, great to meet you. Welcome to the show.
5: Thanks so much. Thank you.
6: Thank you very much for coming in. So I understand you're a new father. Congratulations.
5: Thank you so much. Yes, he's just about 6 months old now. So.
6: Congratulations. But tell people more who don't know about you, what your background is,
5: Great. Well, we were just talking a little bit about it. Great to be on the show with you guys.
4: Thank you.
5: Roots on the South Shore through my mom. Grew up in Brockton and Braintree and then came up here for college. Been in Boston about 20 years. My college graduation speaker was Governor Deval Patrick.
6: Oh, great.
5: And when he talked about that, that politics that was happening in 08-09 with President Obama, Deval Patrick, the hopefulness, the excitement, I was all in. And so I went down. I was the first White House press office intern in the Obama White House.
6: Oh,
5: and then worked for the governor for some time. And,
6: had
5: a
6: legal career.
5: For
6: the Positive America guys that do the podcast?
5: They're John and Tommy. They're good guys.
6: It's a good podcast.
5: Yeah. Tommy Vitor is from Dedham, this district. We've been chatting. Had a career that was partly private sector, you mentioned that, also public sector. I was the chair of Common Cause Massachusetts, did a lot of work in voting rights, automatic voter registration, mail-in voting during the pandemic. We're trying to get same-day registration done. And then
4: Which is on the ballot, by the way.
5: Yes, November.
4: Likely on the ballot.
5: Yep.
4: Sponsored by the Secretary of State, essentially. But go ahead.
5: Yep. And then about a year or so ago, quit all that and jumped into this race. And, really, if you'll let me kind of explain why, some of the reasons why Marjorie was, I heard you talk about earlier, right? I mean, this country's hanging from a thread, as you put it. It is a really scary time. And we need leadership in the Democratic Party that gets that, that reflects that, that is punching above its weight in every single one of these districts with bold, clear, energetic policies, not just about fighting Trump, although of course we need that, but also talking about, the vision that we're for, what kind of world my daughter's going to grow up in, and healthcare, childcare costs, all of that. It's so important that we have people who are ready to fight, who are ready to act in D.C. We can talk about it, but I don't think we've got that in the 8th Congressional District right now, and I'm trying to offer something that's different.
4: Well, let's take it piece by piece. You said it's not just about opposing Trump, but you've said, and you're not alone, that the Democrats in general, who were incumbents, don't have a tough enough approach to Trump. You've said similar things about the guy you want to replace, Steve Lynch. What does that mean? What would a tougher approach look like, and what is it that Lynch has not said that he should have said to reach that plateau?
5: It's not just what you say. It's how you vote. It's how you show up and whether you show up, right? I mean, just grounded in this district, right? We have a member of Congress who's been there for 25 years, hasn't had an in-person town hall in his district since 2019. He's the last Democrat left in all of Washington who voted against the Affordable Care Act, right? So part of it is just not voting with the other side. It's actually standing up and fighting for the things that matter. He's the only member of our Massachusetts delegation who voted for the

0: Lincoln Riley Act, right? The immigration bill.
1: Can you explain
0: bill.
1: What that is? We talked about
0: sure,
1: that, but people
0: sure.
1: may not
0: the,
1: know.
0: The first bill that President Trump signed in his second term, a Republican messaging bill on immigration that strips rights from immigrants when they come into this country and when they're accused of a crime, right? Not convicted, accused. Congressman Lynch voted for that very naively. I know you guys have talked to him about it on yep. the show. I think that was a profound mistake. And it demonstrates the lack of seriousness about what was coming in this administration and what ICE was about to do to our communities,
1: you
0: right?
1: Know, but can we go back to the Affordable Care Act? I don't remember when, but we've had Steve Lynch on a number of times subsequent to that vote, which was 16 years ago, and talked to him about it. He has his explanations. We'll leave that to him. But in the 16 years since, I was just looking last night, he's done a lot of things on health care that I think you'd probably support, talking about expansion to cover prescription drugs, sure. Medicaid expansion, public option, which obviously, as you know, a lot of people wanted in the actual Affordable yep. Care Act, didn't make it in at the last moment. So do those acts, and assuming you agree with them, in any way temper your concern about a vote he took 16 years ago, or should he be saddled with that for the rest of his career?
2: Well, it's really up to the voters, right? But I guess what I'll say is it's a lot easier to be for something when it's popular. Mm-hmm. It's become a lot more popular because people see that the Affordable Care Act is getting them affordable health care. It's keeping kids on the plan. It is the reason why our community hospitals have Medicaid and Medicare funding that they do right now. That's totally on the chopping block because of the Republicans, right? If everyone had voted like Congressman Lynch had voted, where would we be right now, right? And so that's the test. And it's also thinking about the future, how we're going to get to universal health care, how we're going to push
1: how
2: towards
1: How are we
2: that.
1: Going to get to universal health care?
2: I mean, look, there's some short-term things that we can do to bring down costs, to get private equity out of the safety net hospitals, right? I mean, there's some things the captured pharmacy benefit managers, it's a terrible system. In the long run, we've got to be pushing towards what all the other developed countries in the entire world have, right? Some basic level of affordable, government-provided healthcare that's available for everybody. Now, it could be Medicare for all, right? And like, I'm in, but it's a good start, it's a blueprint, but, you know, we can also be pragmatic in thinking about all the other ways to get to universal serious healthcare, which, you know, my party has been fighting for decades, which I think we can really get to actually pretty soon if we tried. And the question for voters is he the right guy to do that, right? Is he leading the charge and trying to get to the next era of democratic policymaking where we prove to people, not just say, that our democracy is working for them?
1: Yeah, we're talking to Patrick Roth, who is a candidate for the Democratic nomination of the 8th Congressional District, the seat currently held by Stephen Lynch.
3: It sounded like you were saying Medicare for all. It's okay. Do you have some other idea that you think is preferable?
2: Oh, well, look, I mean... I would vote for Medicare for All, right? Like, it's a solid blueprint. We might get a consensus there soon. It's not perfect, right? I mean, there's all sorts of different plans. People act like it's got to be a public option or a Medicare for All. In fact, that's not the case, right? I mean, there's a whole world of different proposals. You could look to Europe, where there's a basic level provided, and then you can buy on top of that if you want some more, right?
3: Yep.
2: So there's Medicare for All who want it, right? Pete Buttigieg's plan from a while back, a bunch of different proposals. I'm just saying, we don't need to close the door on all that stuff, right?
3: So is there anything particular that you think Steve Lynch should have done that he hasn't done that has spurred you to take this campaign?
2: Oh, sure. I mean, a year ago when I was trying to figure out whether I wanted to do this was when he voted for that Lincoln Riley bill.
3: Yeah.
2: It's also when he was in a crowd in front of West Roxbury and someone asked him a challenging question about how you deal with Trump, and he shouted them down. He said, "I get to decide, right? Like, that's for me to decide, not you." And there's a sense of entitlement that comes from not doing any town hall since 2019. He's refused to show up to a Canada forum with me, right? He won't do a debate. And I think that that gets to me. I think a lot of voters see that, and they're frustrated by it, to say nothing of some of the more substantive disagreements on things like choice, reproductive rights.
1: He's been there more than a couple of decades. One of the two of us supports term limits. Do you support term limits?
2: Okay. You know, this is a good conversation, because I didn't used to, but I do now.
1: You do?
2: I do.
1: How long
3: Jim
1: should a member
3: should actually?
1: How long should a member of the House be allowed to serve?
2: Yeah, yeah.
1: And why'd you flip?
2: Yeah, well, part of it was this race, right? It's not in the Constitution. I get that, and I have some basic sense that, you know, the natural check is the election. Voters should get to choose. But when you're doing what I am doing, when you are challenging an entrenched incumbent, trying to go up against the status quo and the system, you see how entrenched the incumbent candidates are in the Congress from accountability in their district by miles of corporate PAC money, by the entire system that is set up to protect incumbents, right? And just like we have with the presidency, it would be healthy to have a forcing mechanism to overcome that, to overcome those serious obstacles and give people a choice and get the kind of blood flowing through the system. And I've been asking people for over a year now how long they think a good term
0: time limit is, because most people agree, actually. You know, six terms in the House. That's 12 years. That's two Senate terms. I think that's enough to get your feet wet, to get some things done, and I would gladly hold myself to that.
1: You know, please correct me if I'm wrong about the law, because the question is dependent upon that. For term limits to be part of the Constitution, Congress would have to act, right? They'd have to agree to term limit themselves. I'm right about that, right?
0: You could amend the Constitution. You could do it through the state legislatures, or you could have a constitutional convention, right? There's a few ways
1: to amend the Constitution. But there has to be a congressional vote at some point in the process, is there not?
0: You know, I actually think I have to remember in my article.
1: Can we look this up now, since neither of us are sure while this is going? I'll hold this question for a couple of
0: that
1: minutes.
0: That could do it without the Congress.
1: What else is on your... First of all, let's get back to the debate thing. We are... Yeah. My attitude, and I know I speak for Marjorie here, if you're an incumbent, and I have no idea if he's not willing to debate, I know none are set up yet, if you're not willing to debate, you shouldn't even run. I don't care who's running against, you have an obligation to do that. As of the moment, there's not a debate. Why? Do you know what's going on? Is there something in the works? Are there negotiations about it? What's going on?
0: No. We've had a couple candidates for him in the cycle. He just hasn't showed up. We have several more. What's that?
1: To any of them?
0: To any of them. Okay. Yeah. We have several more that are in the works. I know they're asking his office. I have no idea. The Boston Globe editorialized today that there should be debates. Look, don't take it from me. You could look at Congressman Lynch, what he said when he was running against Ed Markey in the Senate race in 2013. He was all about debates, right? Because he wanted to get out there. He was in a different position. He said debates are good for democracy. Look, everybody...
1: He's debated challengers in the past, has he not, in recent years? I'm pretty sure he has.
0: I think he had a Zoom candidate forum. You know, I'm not sure if it really was a debate.
1: Well, we will broach this with him when he joins us later this month as well, because we feel pretty strongly about it as well.
3: You know, you have been endorsed by the Boston Teachers Union. Many people, many thousands of people would love to stay in Boston, send their kids to public schools, and if they can afford it, they don't, they get out. You got any good ideas for the Boston public schools that might change scenario?
0: Boston Teachers Union, American Federations of Teachers, Massachusetts, Governor Deval Patrick, David Hogg, 40-plus local
3: David
0: elected
3: Hogg,
0: officials.
3: Gun activists, yeah, gun rights activists,
0: yeah,
3: I should
0: yeah,
3: say.
0: Yeah, so very proud. We have a great coalition going, mm-hmm. Come together, and there's more coming. Really, really proud to have the teachers on our side. I'm a product of public schools, right? That's just really important to me. You know, Boston, mostly local, right? But at the federal level, there's so much more we could be doing, right? We could actually fund public schools at the level that we promised to, which has never been done, particularly when it comes to special education, right? The IDEA that Ted Kennedy had years ago promised 40% from the feds, and it's never even approached that, right? So from the federal level, part of its funding, we're going to rebuild the education department that has been torn down to the studs to focus on public educators. You know, BPS specifically, I know you're having the mayor on. I'll leave that to her. You know, I think having a federal partner who is there to fight for kids, to fight for public schools.
1: Why don't you ask, excuse me. Why don't you ask Marjorie Egan what she thinks about teachers' unions? Go ahead.
3: Why do you want to start
1: because
3: this?
1: Because he was endorsed by no. Because you were asked. You think
0: let's
1: they
0: just
1: are
0: have
1: not
0: the debate right here.
3: Yeah, my focus is more the mass. My focus is more the MTA than the Boston teachers.
1: Why don't
3: but I think
1: the
3: in
1: county?
3: General,
1: what do you think?
3: Teachers unions have fought every reasonable reform, and for some odd reason, have fought making sure that kids can read the right way, getting rid of the old teaching methods that have failed.
1: How do you feel about her position, Patrick Rose? On teachers' unions.
0: Well, look, you know, I think I'd have to respectfully disagree. I'm really proud to have the teachers on our side, right? And this is a race where my opponent comes out of organized labor, right? So it's actually a really big deal that there's some organized labor groups that are coming my way, right? And I don't know, like I was just transformed by public school teachers as a kid, and it's going to be pretty hard to work my way out of that affection.
3: Where?
0: Oh, Stamford, Connecticut is where I went to elementary school.
3: Okay.
0: Then we moved next door to New Canaan, Connecticut. My mom's from Brockton, Braintree, and then I grew up in Connecticut. Came to Tufts 2005, 20 years ago.
3: Well, public schools have a lot to do with the town, the money of the town in. Stamford's
0: quite
3: a rich
0: true.
3: Town.
0: Stamford's not, and, actually. Stamford's a big, diverse city. Yeah,
3: it's a big, diverse city, but it's better that it's not 80%. It's not 80% of poor kids.
1: Patrick, you're 39.
0: Yes.
1: Stephen Lynch is 71. How much of a factor is age in this situation?
0: You know, I don't talk about it much.
1: I ask you that. How much of part of your decision is that there are a bunch of older people and it's time for them to step aside and let a younger crowd. I mean, one of your supporters we've had on the show, David Hogg, has said when we asked him about gun legislation, his position, and this is almost verbatim, well, as soon as your generation all dies, then we'll get there. I mean, those are almost his words. He was pretty candid. He's not running for anything. But a lot of people think it is time for all older elected officials who've been there to step aside and let younger people take their place. Are you in that camp or no?
2: Look, I mean, we've talked a little bit about what I think separates me from my opponent. It's about the track record. It's about the vision for what I want to work on, about competency, about showing up in community. Look, do I think after a quarter century it's healthy to have some new voices to step into these roles? I absolutely do, right? And that is not, but that's not because there are a couple decades separate us. You can have a lot to contribute to be an older person and be running for Congress, and it might be your first term.
1: Why do people keep voting for Steve Lynch if what you say is true, is that he is not meeting his, not statutory obligation, but blank obligation to be available and accessible to his constituents as often as you think he should? Why do they keep voting for him?
2: Well, let me start by saying, look, this is just not a personal thing. I'm not going to say anything mean about the guy, actually. I have a ton of respect for him and his personal story, which is really amazing, right? Mm-hmm. And his legacy as a public servant. I'm not sure they've ever had a real alternative. There have been a few people who've run against the congressman. Some of them they're great, right? Good candidates. But the times that we're in require something different. I think people sense that. And this campaign that we've been able to put together, right? I'm a full-time candidate for 14 months. We've raised over $1 million. We're not taking corporate PAC money. No. We've got all these endorsements. I don't know that in those 25 years there's been a candidate who's really made the case. And that's what we're trying to do, is provide that alternative. And I think once people learn a bit about me and learn about him, we've got a real shot at this.
1: What's your website, by the way?
2: PatrickRoth.com. The last name is R-O-A-T-H.
1: You're not going to ask Hakeem Jeffries before he leaves?
3: I should have asked that. Should Hakeem Jeffries leave the House?
1: Say.
2: Would you support him leaving the House? You know, too soon to tell. I'm not ready to commit. I don't think it's appropriate to commit. I'd like to get the argument. I'd like to hear the case for him. There's some things I see I like. There's some things I see I don't. And we'll see. I'd love him to come to me and make the argument.
3: Thank you very much.
1: Good to see you. Good luck. Hope you come back.
2: Thank you. This is great. I'd love to come back.
1: And we will absolutely discuss with the congressman the debate issue if it's not resolved by the time he's here.
3: We've been speaking with Patrick Roth. Thank you so much for coming in. An attorney at Ropes & Gray, running the Democratic primary against Congressman Steve Lynch in the Massachusetts 8th District. We are in touch, as Jim said before, with Congressman Lynch's team to schedule a date to have him on the show. Patrick, thank you so much again for coming in. Good luck in the campaign. We're saying goodbye to those of you listening on NAPN. Make sure to tune in to the fabulous 413. They start at 3:00 this afternoon. We're going to keep going here in Boston after this quick break. Boston Mayor Michelle Wu joins us for the rest of the show live at the library for another edition of Ask the Mayor. 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I am Marjorie Egan. He's Jim Browdy. 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
8: 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I want to mention a programming note. Right after us, when we're done today at 1 o'clock, we're going to have a World Cup radio special from 1 to 2 on the Curiosity Desk with Edgar B. Hurt III. He's going to be joined by NPR's Jasmine Guards, and she's done this whole podcast about the World Cup. We will be back at the Boston Public Library on Friday, Live Music Friday, a Peruvian cultural group ahead of a July 11th performance at the Peruvian Tall Ship, Jim. Hello again, Jim.
9: Parade of Sails, Saturday. I'm sure we'll talk about it. We're joined now live at the library for the rest of the show by the mayor of Boston, Michelle Wu, taking our questions and yours for the July edition of Ask the Mayor. If you have a question for the mayor today, you call or text her at 877-301-8970 or go over to that little table there and speak to Zoe or Jack, and you may get to ask a question face-to-face. Mayor Wu, it's great to see you. Welcome.
8: Great to see you both. Yeah, thank you very much, Mayor Wu, for coming in. So I know the Fan Fest on City Hall Plaza had to end before the whole thing, the World Cup ended, but generally, tell us about the World Cup impact in Boston.
10: It's been incredible. We had 155,000 people come through FanFest, and our local small businesses in the area have continued to see a spike in foot traffic, and we have all the beer back and restocked at this point, but I was back at the Dubliner over the weekend, and there was still a line a couple days before, so we know it's been huge for the city, and I've been really proud that so many visitors have commented on Boston being safe and beautiful and welcoming, and this is what we strive for every single day. It's not just something that you can turn on for a special event, a city that's truly welcoming, where people feel like their cultures and their communities are part of what we celebrate here. This is who we are every single day of the year, and it's been a ton of work to keep our city beautiful and clean. Our Parks Department has been out in all those public spaces, Public Works, our police and first responders, special events teams. So most of all, I'm just grateful that our city workers have been incredible in all that they've been doing.
9: Have you gone to any games, by the way?
10: I did go to the France-Norway game before.
9: How great was that? Yeah.
10: It was amazing. It was,
9: Were you a soccer player when you were a kid?
10: No. My boys both play soccer now, though, and it is nonstop. I mean, going from being able to turn on the TV at any given time and having a game on to now you have to kind of wait until the next day has been really hard, but there's lots of soccer balls being kicked around our house, and it's just watching it through their eyes, too. They're 11 and soon to be 9 this week, and just knowing everyone's names, watching the feelings of overcoming setbacks, going to penalty kicks, it's incredible from a family perspective and from a city perspective.
9: Speaking of kids, we got to play this, and it only takes 20 seconds. You've heard this. This is an NBC 10 interview with a 6-year-old Scottish kid named Jack talking about his experience about going to a World Cup game in Foxborough. Here he is.
11: Well, it was pretty crowded. Everyone was like watching stuff, and they were like Oh, I went to watch this for the match and everyone was coming. Like, it was super busy and everyone didn't know what they were doing. People were saying about the actual match, the price dropped down, but I think they were drunk, so they got some, they bought the tickets and it was like 800 quid.
9: 6 years
8: old. That was
9: old.
8: Great.
9: You
8: that
9: know, one
8: great.
9: Of the things, I assume you feel the changes, these drinking zones or whatever the hell they're called, and the 3 a.m. openings, I know they allegedly, well, I guess they do expire July 31st. What thought is being given since there's been, it seems to me, a wildly positive response to keeping these things going and making them part of the permanent landscape, at least in good weather?
10: We've had no incidents. The businesses have reported huge gains, and people have been having an incredible time. I think it's really important that with all that's happening in the world, there are spaces where people can come together and have fun. And the economic impact of even just one more hour, even for people to know that they can take their time, they can make plans, linger, watch the games that might go late into the night, it all feeds into Boston being a place where you can experience your whole life, right? Obviously, we want this to be a place where you can bring your business and build your company, but to be able to enjoy yourself, to raise your family, to have fun and relax and let loose and get to know your neighbors or fellow residents in the city, that is really important to the sense of belonging and connection in a city as well.
9: So you're thinking of keeping it going beyond July 31st?
10: We would very much advocate for that.
9: You would?
10: I think in general, it's should be on cities to be able to make those decisions, and we are going to continue to advocate for keeping the momentum going. It's not just World Cup and summer events, but all throughout the year, there's something happening in Boston. We're a huge destination for people from around the world, for residents from across the Commonwealth and New England, and if we were able to, this would generate more revenue for state government and for city
9: fun.
10: Services. It would help people keep jobs going in a more reliable way. And so there's a lot to keep going.
9: I think I missed some. You seem to be intimating you don't have the power within the city. Is this something the state's got to get?
10: There was a special state law passed days before the World Cup started. And we had worked and come together with many cities to push for this and to suggest some of the ways that it could be helpful. And so we would love to.
9: So have you spoken about Beacon Hill about continuing this?
10: I think the goal was to see how it goes, and it has gone incredibly well. So we hope that will be.
8: So this is another pathway. This is another you're going to get permission from Beacon Hill deal.
10: The structure of Massachusetts is such that cities dating way back to divides where, you know, other folks wanted to keep control of the economy or cultural, you know, Irish Brahmin divides and who could make decisions. We're still living with some of the impacts.
8: Jim just read the whole constitutional reference to this.
9: I'm embarrassed,
8: Jim.
9: To say I spent the weekend reading.
8: I was impressed.
9: Article 89 of the Constitution. I know it's humiliating, but you probably memorized it, so it's okay. Article 89 of the Constitution, which I didn't know, is the article that says that cities and towns have all this power with these exceptions: no taxation, no private relation things, which is what rent control falls under. Why aren't you joining with fellow mayors and city and town leaders to sponsor a constitutional amendment? Because I know you're upset about home rule issues. We've discussed it almost every month. If you collect signatures, you only need 25% of the legislature to agree to put it on the ballot. Is that something you've contemplated or talked to any of your colleagues about?
10: Yeah, we just had a meeting of the Metro mayors not too long ago, focused on budgets, because what Boston has experienced and what we see many, many cities going to the ballot for now is to have the chance to request a Prop 2.5 override just to keep teachers and police officers and sanitation workers on the payroll at the same level that are there now. There are many ways in which the kinds of decisions that are critical to health, safety, well-being, economic development at the city level are controlled by other forces, and that system really makes it so that things take longer, things are harder, and changing systems always is difficult, but there's growing pressure all throughout the Commonwealth for us to be able to do something, because we see the impacts of not being able to invest in schools or public opportunities, public infrastructure as much as we otherwise could.
9: So would you consider an effort to amend the Constitution to get rid of the offending provisions in Article 89 to give cities like yours more power?
10: I am always for trying to think about what is the short term, what is the long term, but you have to be able to do both.
9: We're talking to Mayor Michelle Wu.
8: Speaking of things in the legislature, the SJC has basically said the rent control ballot question is not going to go forward because it was incorrectly done. So what does that mean for rent control going forward? Because obviously that's still a big issue.
10: It seems that, you know, we've heard now statements from some of the close watchers and especially on the Senate side that there's just no more momentum to move anything now that the ballot initiative is no longer on the ballot. I think no ruling changes the reality that our residents are facing every day, which is that there is tremendous pressure on housing costs, and every other way that cities have tried to go to the state legislature to ask, you know, our transfer fee home rule petition was advanced by the House and now stuck on the Senate side. This is the, I think, the fourth time that we have gone up for that, would provide relief for seniors, would have generated $200 million to help spur private development that can then fill in the gaps for affordable housing development as well. We have tried for protections for tenants. We've tried for more relief for our residents so that at the very least you don't have skyrocketing property taxes adding to your housing costs, because there's a common sense mechanism to level that off. And it's frustrating. It doesn't make any sense that some of the most pressing issues for our residents get stuck with a feeling that nothing's going to move unless there's no other choice but to figure out a compromise. So we are going to keep pushing for housing to be built, for affordability to be a focus, and we are going to need to continue to organize statewide to have some measures move through.
9: One last thing, and then we're going to get to your calls of promise related. This is a clarification because I'm not sure I understand. I just read the other day, I think in the Globe, that in your climate solution thing from last year or whatever it is, you talked about the possibility of not only are tenants protected because they are required to have heat in when it's cold, that there be a maximum temperature provision also. I know a number of communities in the South have mandated the landlords provide air conditioners. One, are you open to that? And two, if you wanted to even do that, you need the legislature to agree that Boston itself could force landlords to provide either air conditioning or whatever it is to make sure the heat never went above a certain temperature?
10: So you're absolutely right that part of our climate action plan is to draw attention to the fact that New England now doesn't only have cold winters where we need heat to be mandated as a basic right, but we have really hot summers. We've already experienced heat waves and heat emergencies, and there are more to come. And it's higher temperatures. It's for more days of the year as well. And so really focusing on cooling and mechanisms that capture that as a basic protection as well is important. To do that across the board would require state legislation. There are places where cities can have more impact, for example, in public housing or the housing that we can directly control. But this is, it gets back to Article 89.
9: Okay, let's go to Kathleen. In front of Brigham and Women's, where the largest nurses strike in Massachusetts history is going on. Hello there, Kathleen.
12: Right now, stay tuned to me.
13: Hi, Jim. How are you?
9: We're good. Thank you for calling. What's up?
12: Well, I've been a nurse since 1984, and I can't believe that we're actually doing this because this goes against everything we believe in. But I wanted to ask you, Mayor, what is the city doing for us nurses who take care of the city?
10: Absolutely. Thank you so much, Kathleen. I have been in constant conversations to try to urge a return to bargaining and to make sure that this can get settled. This is something that is hurting our nurses, hurting our patients, and we need to make sure that the parties get back to the table and that MGB and the MNA can keep at it, and I will continue to do everything I can to support a fair contract and support for our nurses and to be able to have the health care that we know people come from all around the world to access, that is available to everyone as well. You know, I need to say this about our nurses, and especially about the Brigham. I have given birth 3 times at the Brigham, and you know, not too long ago in the last time. And the doctors are incredible, right? They are amazing. They're the best in the world. And they come in to the room when you're about ready for the baby to come out.
8: Briefly.
10: And then they have to go on to the next patient. The nurses are there with you every step of the way for hours as you are at your most vulnerable, as you're feeling the depths of anxiety and can I make it through this experience, when your life is at risk. They are there taking care of you, holding your hand, making sure that you are okay as a human being. And you know, having gone through something like delivering a child and seeing the incredible care and skill and compassion and love that our nurses are giving every day. You know, I go through that once, twice, 3 times. It's too much. Our nurses are there doing that every day, over and over again, for everyone, no matter what language you speak at home, no matter what job you are in, no matter when you arrived in our city or what you were doing right before you arrived there. They are treating you with the same depth of dignity and care, and we need to make sure we're taking care of our nurses. That is something that we as a society should always remember, and so I'm very much actively working to try to make sure that conversations get back to it and that we can get some resolution for this.
9: Kathleen, before you go away, I don't know if you knew that Mayor Wu was doing what she just said she was doing. Was your call predicated on the notion that you think that public officials who are supporting you are not doing enough, or you're just inquiring? Oh, Kathleen.
12: She was fabulous. I just wanted to use this as a little bit of a platform to say that this is really about big corporations trying to break up our union, because the board is all billionaires, as most people know. Mass General nurses are not unionized, and we are unionized. And they have an agenda of trying to break up our union. And what they have done is, I've been a nurse since 84, like I said. I'm at the top scale, so they call it steps. They have come in and they have offered the top nurses a 2.5% raise, and nobody else. Mm-hmm. All of the younger nurses, they have offered 0% for everyone else. And they won't budge on that. And they're trying to make us have inner fighting so that we break ourselves up.
9: Kathleen, do you mind staying on hold so we can get a number from you? Because we'd like to stay in touch with you and your colleagues over the next few days.
12: I had to walk away from the strike gym, but I am sitting, I'm an endoscopy nurse, and I'm sitting at 2 tables full of people, and we're all here.
9: Send them our best. Don't go away. We're going to put you on hold and
8: get
9: your contact
8: phone number.
9: Thank you so much, Kathleen, for the call.
8: Mayor Wu, I know you have just filed, or are you about to file a lawsuit, filming about this, against Meta and social media companies about what they're doing to harm mental health of kids in the Boston Public Schools. So tell us about it.
10: Yeah, we have filed our official complaint, joining more than 1,500 school districts across the country. All of these cases end up getting bundled together to be resolved at once. And so we also wanted to stand up and put our city forward as one that is asking for accountability and asking for protections for our kids. You know, technology is really important. Our ability to connect with each other through social media has totally transformed society. And we also need to make sure that there are standards for children not to be directly targeted by algorithms that prioritize endless scrolling and are taking actions they have evidence to know causes and feeds this kind of addictive behavior of being on social media in that way. And so we are looking for all of the districts who are demanding some kind of basic regulations and rules that have not been able to come from other places to happen through the court. I know the state has also already taken some efforts and there's been leadership to ensure that there's regulations around age or time of day and certain other ways of accessing these platforms. This lawsuit is about the platforms themselves and how, which algorithms and what internal rules they need to institute on themselves in terms of how that behavior is targeted or protected.
9: By the way, the phone number, if you want to speak to or text the mayor, is 877-301-8970.
8: Mark in Dorchester, thank you for calling. You're on with the mayor.
9: Hi, Mark.
13: Hi, how are you? Hi, Mayor Wu.
10: Hello.
13: Thank you for all the good stuff you do for the city. I have a question, which is, you were talking earlier about Boston becoming more of a worldwide destination. In our community, which is North Dorchester, we have seen the proliferation of Airbnbs that seem to really be in conflict with the law, the laws on the books. And what is being done to enforce the Airbnb laws?
9: Could you tell us what the laws are, Mayor Wu, for those who don't know?
10: Yes. I was very happy to work as a city councilor to help draft and pass the Airbnb ordinance that the city of Boston has, which is one of the most protective in the country, and it was one of the first to ensure that we don't have our buildings automatically there's not the incentive to wipe out an entire building and turn it into a de facto hotel by purchasing it, sort of kicking out all the tenants, and then running very profitable Airbnbs. And so we have rules that restrict Airbnb to owner occupants, and that it's meant to then harness the benefits of a way where you can rent out an extra room that you have or your home for a certain period of time, rather than destabilize the community. Now, a lot of this requires enforcement, as you say, and so if there are particular locations, Mark, we'd love to be in touch with you, or you can reach out to 311 to let us know. We have a mechanism in place where we get the data from the platforms on where they are licensed, and they need to have the appropriate documentation that they have gone through all the city steps. If they don't, and if something is happening there, then there are ways that we can enforce on that.
9: Mark, thank you. If you want to leave your contact information with the mayor's permission, we'll share it with her office, and they'll be in touch. Mark, thank you for the call. Mayor, we've spent a lot of the last couple of days on this show, like much of America, talking about the situation in Maine with Graham Plattner. I don't believe you were an endorser. Correct me if I'm wrong. As someone, I watched your testimony in Washington, so I know you're not crazy about the Trump administration. Where are you on this whole Plattner thing? Where are you today on the Plattner thing?
10: I had not been involved in a federal race, you know, outside of Boston and outside of our state. Certainly, you know, it's where possible. I understand the push to make sure that we are doing everything we can as a Democratic Party to make races contested and to challenge and you know, one seat at a time, to get back to a sense of being connected to people and trying to move the country back in the right direction. I had not been vetting or involved in any conversations about this race, and certainly now, given what is happening, agree that there should be a different candidate for the Democratic Party in this race.
8: Our number is 877-301-8970. We're talking to the mayor of Boston. She'll be with us until the top of the hour. I'm getting texts about people being worried about the public pools not being open. It's going to be really hot again tomorrow. What's happening with the public pools?
10: We have a really important responsibility as a city to not just have programming, but to maintain facilities. And so when we came into office, many of the pools were on their last legs or even past their last legs. So over the last 5 years, we've had a dogged, determined strategy to work our way through. More than half of the city pools now we have fully renovated, repaired. Often it's, you know, decades past the lifespan, and you go in and you try to fix one thing, and then you realize actually there's a crack in the shell of the pool, and then you have to do all of that. Some of them are connected to schools as well, and so we are bound by the school calendar and not being able to do work during the school year while the building is being open. But we now have more pools online than we have had. We have a roadmap now to get through all of the rest of the pools. You know, some of them still are tied up in larger school reconstruction projects and decisions, but having splash pads at, we have 80 water features that are in our playgrounds throughout the city. We have pools that are open. There's also different misting tents that go out when there's a heat emergency, cooling centers that open. You can go to boston.gov/water, if my team can fact check that, I think is the link where you can find all the water features. There's a map of where you can go to splash around when it's hot in the summer.
8: Speaking of roadmaps, we now have a public bathroom roadmap update. So people complain forever.
9: That's actually a big deal.
8: No, I've been stranded many times, or with children, it's even worse. They have to go to the John. There's no John. So what's the deal with the updated bathroom roadmap?
10: Boston.gov/bathroom. You can go and see wherever you are in the city where there are public bathrooms available. Sometimes it's a library or a community center that you might not have realized is actually a public building you can go in. In certain places, there are public bathrooms that are there on its own. But we know this is a big deal and is make or break, especially for families with young kids, of how long you can be out and about in the city, how you can enjoy yourself. So it's meant to help people plan ahead if you want to walk around our very walkable city, but also if you're just finding yourself out and about, you know, you can always pull that up and check what's nearby.
8: You know, I should
9: by the
8: know
9: way,
8: this.
9: Can I make it correct?
8: What?
9: You were unsure. It's boston.gov/pools.
10: Pools,
9: the,
10: okay.
8: I should know this, but I don't. I know I've seen a million porta potties when there's big events on Boston Common, but are there permanent porta potties there, or is it just because that was always a big complaint?
9: I would rather explode than use a porta potty.
8: Well, so if you have a little kid, you're in the swan boats, the kid may think that's great.
9: Okay,
8: some children are very fond of porta potties,
9: okay.
8: Actually, it's been my experience.
9: Okay.
8: But are there that are full time? I don't know. I don't think so.
10: I am not totally sure.
8: Okay.
10: I don't think so, but I could be wrong on that one. We tend to, historically as a city, have not built standalone public restrooms, just in terms of the maintenance and the facilities are usually tucked into larger city buildings.
9: Okay. You know, Mayor, before we take a break, and then we'll continue to the top of the hour with Mayor Wood, 877-301-8970. You can call or text, or if you're here, you can see our colleagues, and I get to ask her a question in person. You have regularly touted this as the safest city in America, and you've provided data on homicides and violent crime that suggests that at worst we're in the top tier. July 4th was a horribly violent day in the city with killings, a lot of woundings. How does that change your approach to what you're doing to keep us safe, or how'd that affect you in your decision making, policy making?
10: Yeah, that is the hardest and heaviest part of my job, is speaking to families who have gone through unthinkable loss and the feeling that we need to move and close any gaps that are there, to have programming, to have access, to have supports, because it's unacceptable. No matter how low a number is, any incident of violence is unacceptable in our city. And I do refer to us and continue to describe Boston as the safest major city in the country, not as a title to throw around, but as a reminder of the standards that we hold ourselves to, the standard that our police officers and first responders and community leaders are all working hard to meet and earn every single day. One of the first things that we did coming into office was to rethink the city's violence prevention strategy and really do a deep dive in the data and find ways to not be only reactive when incidents happen, but every single season of the year, every single week, no matter if there's been an incident or not, to have meetings, to keep people at the table, and to be investing in all that goes into community safety in Boston. The numbers still are important to track and to follow the data. The numbers this year show that we remain below last year. We're at about half the number of homicides as year to date last year. And again, any loss and any incident of violence is too many. The number of shooting incidents year to date this year has been the lowest on record since we started counting data. But that doesn't mean anything if families don't feel safe, if we're not providing supports and resources and continuing to stay determined that we are going to prevent violence from even happening.
9: The president of the Patrolmen's Union says you're hundreds of cops short in the city. I think 500, 600 in his estimation. And he's not suggesting that, I think he goes out of his way to say progress is being made, but one of the reasons that he believes the city is not where it should be is because there's a shortage of cops. Is he wrong?
10: The job of the president of the union is to continue to advocate for our officers and to continue to push for more resources. Commissioner Cox and I speak all the time about staffing levels, about deployment choices, and how we continue to build on the progress that we've seen and innovate and do new things to hold ourselves to ever higher standards. In fact, I just came from visiting with our current police class at the academy, 120 recruits who were sitting in their uniforms, in the classroom, having some doing some Q&A with the commissioner and me and sharing a little bit about their training so far. Over the last 4 or 5 years, we have graduated the largest ever academy classes in Boston. Historically, classes had been 50 people, maybe up to 70. We have had well over 100 in the academy every single year. They're also representing and reflecting the cultures and languages of our city, the neighborhoods that that many of our new police officers grew up in themselves. I asked for a show of hands at the academy today, and the vast majority were from Boston and grew up here. And so I'm really proud of the work that they do every day. We had more, we had 100 additional officers on the street last weekend than we did that time a year ago. And so we continue to build and staff up and train our officers and to hold ourselves as a community to the highest possible standards.
9: But I understand it's his job to advocate for his people, but his basic contention that there are not enough cops overall, despite the class sizes you're talking about, is he right in that regard or is he not?
10: The commissioner and I believe that we are at the right staffing level. We continue to have large classes in order to maintain and replace officers who might be retiring or moving on in other ways, but we are looking to maintain this level.
8: Okay, before we go to the break, the mayor is kind enough every week to bring his presents, or every month I should say, to bring his presents. What is this, please?
10: This is a little swag bag from our 250th celebration. So I think it's a t-shirt and some pins. Boston has gone all in on the 250th. And
8: very nice.
10: This, obviously our city played an important role in the founding of this country. But we are looking back at our history in order to ensure that we are doing everything possible for the future. And so the kinds of revolutionary acts, the courage, the determination to stand up for what's right and to protect the common good is really unique to our city's legacy. And now that we're past July 4th, we're going to start for the city's 400th anniversary in 2030.
9: Speaking of yourself, before we go, wait, just one second. I was cynical about the World Cup and I was wrong. I have to admit, I thought everybody has been excited by it other than Donald Trump's intervention. You like that, I assume, right? Donald Trump getting involved? Okay, you don't want to talk about that. I am so
10: too
9: excited.
10: Too soon on Team USA anyway.
9: Yeah. I am so excited about the tall ships thing. I can't see straight. Saturday, we talked to Dusty Rhodes with us about a week ago. Mm-hmm. A parade of ships, I think it's called, is Saturday,
10: yes,
9: right? Is that the thing?
10: Mm-hmm.
9: And then parade of sail, I'm sorry. And then it's 5 days of the ability to view these ships.
10: Yeah.
9: And it's free, right?
10: Yes.
9: That's pretty exciting. Where do they go to find out? Sail Boston 2026?
10: Go to Sail Boston. We also have all of Boston summer events at boston.gov/summer.
9: Great.
10: And it's not just these majestic, incredible ships. There are more than 20 countries represented as well. So again, it's an opportunity for cultural exchange. Many of the consulates or embassies will have activities or tables or ways for you to learn about the history, and we'll have cultural celebrations connected to communities here in Boston as well.
8: Jim in the car has been very patient. Jim, I promise as soon as we get back, we'll get to you first. Thank you very much for calling. You're listening to the Boston Public Radio at the Boston Public Library. Mayor Wu will be with us until the top of the hour, taking our questions and yours, 877-301-8970. 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
9: 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We're live at the library with the mayor of Boston, Michelle Wu. If you have a question for her, she's with us till the end of the show. You can call or text her at 877-301-8970. Or, as I said, come find Zoe or Jack. Neither of whom are sitting there, but they will be in a minute. And get to ask her a question face to face.
8: Jim in the car. Thank you for your patience.
9: Hi,
8: thanks
9: Jim.
8: For calling. Jim. Oh, my God. Has Jim given up?
9: Jim, do you give up?
15: Hello?
9: Hello? Okay. No, let's not do that.
8: He
9: Jim,
8: gave
9: put
8: up.
9: Him on hold. I feel bad because he was on hold a long time. We shouldn't have made him wait that time. Jim.
8: Oh, is he here? Okay, he's not there.
9: Jay in Brighton.
8: Yeah, Jay in Brighton texts, flock cameras are continually in the news. They're concerning from a privacy and data sharing point. What is Boston doing to block or otherwise regulate their use? It's incredibly frustrating and inefficient that individual communities need to tackle this issue. What's Boston doing for regulation?
10: We have a surveillance ordinance in place that requires reporting by any of the by our several of our city departments who have technology in place, whether that is body-worn cameras or other kinds of technology. And there needs to be not only reporting on how it's used, but a detailed usage policy with protections around privacy, access, data retention, and all of that. So you can see the annual reports that are filed, and they are publicly discussed, vetted through by the Boston City Council, as well as a separate advisory committee.
9: We're talking to Mayor Wu. That is her voice, and Jim in the car appears to be back.
8: Oh, hi, Jim.
9: See. Are you there, Jim?
16: Yeah, I'm here. Can you hear me?
8: Yeah.
9: Sorry for the long
8: wait.
9: It was Marjorie's fault. Go ahead.
8: It was my fault. That's
16: okay.
8: Right.
16: Okay.
9: Go ahead, Jim. You're on with the mayor.
16: Thank you. Love you, Jim and Marjorie. And
9: thanks.
16: I'm a big fan of Mayor Wu.
9: Thank you. Go ahead.
16: So I live in East Boston, and I have an affordable housing-related question. All the talk is about affordable housing. A nice, cute little single-family home goes on sale. A developer swoops in and outbids any family that want to buy a starter home, knocks it down, builds 8 units, and they're priced at six figures minimum, a million plus. So I'm not understanding how the new zoning like Plain East Boston is encouraging affordable housing.
10: The financials of what it takes to buy or even rent in Boston are far beyond the reach of too many of our residents. And the way that we try to make sure that we're keeping up with the scale and scope of demand on housing is that we have to make it easier to build new housing as well. When we have new units of housing, there are requirements for affordability that are attached to different sizes of that housing. It also is connected to how we ensure that the resources are there for residents to be able to do an ADU, for example, accessory dwelling unit, to add a in-law unit for an elderly parent or for a recent grad who wants to come home and get their start. But we need to be tackling our housing crisis by adding new homes and more homes, and wherever possible, supporting residents in accessing home ownership too. So over the last 4 years, we helped more Boston families become first-time home buyers than ever before. There are down payment assistance programs that were available, help with first-time home buyers class that would then lead to supports and other financial opportunities through different lending mechanisms that were available. And some of that was through federal funding that we have now lost under this administration and as federal recovery funds went away. But we have the infrastructure there to know how to connect people. And so we're really trying to be creative and using every tool. I'll give two quick examples of one where our housing team got national recognition for something creative to finance the affordability in housing, where the National Ivory Prize was given to the City of Boston for our acquisition opportunity program, where there's public resources that go into helping purchase market rate homes that, as you say, might be currently still financially possible for families, but rather than subject it to the whims of a developer coming in or speculation, those homes, once they're purchased by usually a nonprofit with help from city funds, they have to have a covenant that they're going to be permanently affordable and basically rent controlled from there on out.

0: 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Line up and ticket information at bostonspeakers.org.
1: Family or groups of friends to buy a home collectively, each own your portion of it, and to be able to build equity and wealth that way to then, you know, maybe move on to another home or to keep a multi-generational family together.
2: Jim, thanks for your patience and waiting. And by the way, in a relevant note, because people have been texting about this apart from Mayor Wu, when Senator Warren was with us last week or whatever, we're obviously talking about the president not signing her 21st Century Road to Housing Act, one piece of which restricts institutional investors to 350 homes. Our understanding from John King yesterday is even if Trump continues to do nothing, which I assume he will, on Friday this becomes law, unless he is to veto it, so stay tuned. You know, Mayor Wu, we try to act like grown-ups when you're here. Other than that, we talk about algae. That's essentially all we do on this show. And here's a related question, anonymous texter. Is she, that would be the mayor, doing anything about algae in the Charles River? Would be great to swim in the summer.
1: Algae in the Charles River. I have actually swam in the... Swam? I swam.
2: I did swim.
3: I swam.
1: I jumped in the Charles River several years ago with the... Charles River Conservancy, and it, you know, is the result of decades of work to clean up Boston Harbor and all of the adjoining waterways, and so it has been swimmable at different points, and we need to make sure we're keeping a hold of how runoff happens, how we're maintaining water quality and health, and the advocacy organizations along that stretch, the Watershed Association, the Conservancy, they do incredible work, and our city is always eager to partner with them.
3: Mayor Wu, a couple of quick things. Phil Ng, very popular guy running the MBTA, temporarily the Department of Transportation, had a complaint for an employee saying he was talking about being bald, and he pulled employees here, and that employee was upset and filed a complaint against Phil Ng. The governor says she's still with him, 100% confident in him. Are you?
1: I don't know the details of what happened here a few years ago, but it... From what I have heard and seen, it seems that there was insensitive behavior that happened, acknowledgement and accountability for his actions, and we have continued to work really closely with him on projects the city is doing, and I think it's important that leaders who are in roles are accountable and acknowledge and take actions to prevent things like that from happening in the future, and it seems like he's done all that.
3: Another thing, we were talking about the transportation panel, Chris Dempsey and Bill Strauss, used to be up the legislature, about this proposal, about this section of Blue Hill Avenue. People may know Blue Hill Avenue, a huge boulevard, you know, runs all the way down past Morton Street, through Dorchester, Mattapan, out toward Milton. It's got this huge section in the middle of it, which has been proposed to be like a bus. You're a big bus person there with free buses and stuff, a bus lane, but there's objections to it. So where are you on this Blue Hill Avenue, and are you worried it's going to turn into another big mess like the proposals that's been opposed for White Stadium?
1: Well, the reason why it is so wide there in the middle is because, in fact, there used to be public transportation down the middle. There used to be a trolley car, and that was ripped up and ripped out several decades ago with the push to prioritize suburban drivers cutting through communities in Boston to get to downtown job centers. And so this really for many years has been about restoring that direct public transportation access and improving the experience of people who already are using the corridor. Half of the traffic down the travel down Blue Hill Ave is on our buses, and they get stuck in traffic, and there are ways to design this that would improve the experience for everyone, for bus riders and for drivers and for people who are walking around and who live in the neighborhood. So where we are now is that there's been many years, 4+ years of engagement on the project. The city and the MBTA received federal funding so that there's now $150 million available in state and federal funds to improve that area, to beautify, add trees, fix the sidewalks, improve public transportation access, and speed up how fast the buses would go. But the details are all about the design. So the last publicly released version of the design, which is one of the earlier designs,

0: a lot of additional stoplights to that corridor, given the placement of where the bus stations would be. Because if you're stopping halfway between, you know, two stoplights, in order for people to cross safely, you need to add another signal, and then people can cross to get where they need to go. But if you have the bus station near the intersection, then there's already a crosswalk and there's already a signal there. And so we want to ensure that this improves the experience for everyone. And those details about where the locations are, what the design is, mitigation for small businesses during construction, so that there would be a small business fund that's available, and other protections through the construction process to ensure that all the many, many businesses along Blue Hill Ave would be able to continue getting customers in the door during that period. You know, we need every dollar that we can get to invest in our communities, particularly when there's been so much historic disinvestment in some parts of the city. And now we're focused on having the conversations with small groups, soon more larger community meetings, to get the details of the design right to ensure that it will provide those benefits.
1: You know, we only have a couple minutes left. To follow up on Marjorie's thing, we've talked to you 25 times about the White Stadium situation. We mentioned, despite the fact there remains some local opposition, I thought it was significant when we looked at the voting totals in the mayoral preliminary, even though that was one of Josh Kraft's major issues, overwhelmingly won in that district. But there is a pocket of people still upset. And at least I saw the other day some parallels in the Blue Hill thing. Bill Strauss went out of his way to say you never get unanimity. Are you the kind of self-critical person who looks at situations like both that, even if you're obviously convinced you're in the right, and assesses whether or not you did do something wrong or didn't do something that you should have done to bring a larger part of the community onto either of these projects?
0: Yeah, I think the reason why I am in city government, the reason why I think this is a place you can have the most impact in the world, is because we are in short supply of trust out in our culture and society and world right now. People don't trust government, people don't trust the media, people don't trust each other, and often there are very good reasons why in every case. At the city level, our job is to look people in the eye face to face, to be out at the grocery store or walking on the street together or at the neighborhood association meeting, and earn that trust every day. It's only as good as you did today and need to do it again tomorrow and the day after, and to keep improving, keep finding ways where we can do better. And so I think you know, that there can sometimes feel like a conflict between, or a tension between, wanting to do right by everyone, wanting to ensure that everyone feels good with what we're doing, and making a call that after we've talked and talked and talked and aren't at unanimity, that it is the right moment in time to move forward, because we've figured out enough of the mitigation for the concerns that have been raised. We've been able to achieve a certain level of consensus, and this is a really important issue, and it's time to stop kicking the can down, or that the cost of doing nothing continues to occur, you know, get back on the shoulders of our residents. And so these were two examples of bigger infrastructure projects that are very visible, that are very tangible. But there are decisions every day with how we're running our schools or our police department or how we're looking to create jobs or make Boston more climate resilient that come with some level of controversy and disagreement. And I really believe that Boston has achieved all of the collective progress and successes that we have as a community because we lean into disagreement. You can't find common ground unless you first figure out exactly where everyone stands and where you aren't in common on an issue. That is actually the process to identify where you can find the momentum to move forward. And I think we are doing that with both of these projects. We look to, you know, at a certain level, seeing is believing, and we need people who are concerned, who air their worries, who offer suggestions and critiques, and we need to keep working through that at every stage. And that's how we build a city that is a home for everyone.
2: Okay, we're out of time, but some guy just went up to our staff members over there and asked when you're running for president. Do you have any comment on that, Mayor Wu?
0: Never.
2: Okay. All right. Thank you very much, Michelle Wu, for coming in. We've been speaking to her for the hour. We very much appreciate her time. And I'll look forward to talking to you again in August. Thanks to everybody who listened to the BPR today. Thanks to people that came down to the Boston Public Library. You can keep up with this 24/7 way of our podcast, or check out our TikTok page at Boston Public Radio. Tomorrow, we're going to talk to Tufts Professor Dan Dresner on Iran, two local leaders in the Haitian community, and the impacts of the Supreme Court's decision that Haitians legally here, sometimes for decades, can be deported. Former Massachusetts Public Safety Secretary Andrea Cabral and New Hampshire's Brian Nolan back from an aid trip to Ukraine. I want to thank our crew, Zoe Matthews, Nicole Garcia, Hannah Loss, Ariana Gonzalez, additional support from Jack Siciliano, our engineer John the Claw Parker, our executive producer Jane Bologna, our BPL staff Maddie Guy, our Patrick Lally, Juan Jose Cadena, our security guys Darius and Derek, and our host of the Newsfeed Cafe and across the street at the Atlantic Hotel. Stay tuned next for the World Cup Effect, a special national hour hosted by Edgar Behrhardt III and NPR's Jasmine Garz, who's got a whole podcast on the World Cup. That's going to start right after we're done. And then the Culture Show at 2 o'clock with Jared Bowen, which is also going to be here live at the Boston Public Library. Thank you, Mayor Wu, again for coming in. I'm Marjorie Egan.
1: Jim Browdy.
2: 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Hope you have a great day, and please tune in again tomorrow.

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4: I'm Edgar B. Herwick III, and this is the World Cup Effect, a national special from GBH News in Boston. 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
7: Live from NPR News in Washington, I'm Lakshmi Singh. President Trump says the U.S. ceasefire may be over with Iran at the conclusion of the NATO summit in Ankara, Turkey today. Trump threatened retaliatory U.S. strikes against Iran. He was flanked by Secretary of State Marco Rubio, Defense Secretary Pete Hegseth, and Treasury Secretary Scott Bessent. Trump arrived at the summit with grievances about the U.S.'s NATO allies, such as their resistance to be all in with the U.S. on the war with Iran, and protests they were not spending enough on alliance defense. The president seemed to strike a different tone this afternoon.
8: There was tremendous unity in that room, and I urge all nations to accelerate their plans to get the benchmark as quickly as possible. The benchmark is going to be that 5% number. That's the number it should have been for years.
7: Trump says the U.S. invested $1 trillion on defense and would ask for $1.5 trillion in the next fiscal year. During a joint appearance with Ukrainian leader Volodymyr Zelensky earlier in Ankara, Trump said he would give Ukraine the license to build missiles for Patriot air defense systems as Russia stepped up ballistic strikes on the Ukrainian capital. From Kyiv, here's NPR's Joanna Kakissis.
9: Ukraine's military uses U.S.-made Patriot systems to intercept ballistics, but has run low on the air defense missiles for these systems. Ukrainian President Volodymyr Zelensky has pushed for weeks for the license to produce these missiles, and Trump finally agreed in Ankara.
8: We're going to give a license to you to make Patriots. That's pretty cool, right? This way you can't complain that we're not giving them enough. I say, make them yourself.
9: Trump says the U.S. is prepared to sign a drone deal with Ukraine. After the meeting, Zelensky posted on social media that Ukraine and the U.S. can accomplish a lot together. Joanna Kakissis, NPR News, Kyiv.
7: Several large wildfires burning across Colorado are being stoked by hot, dry, and windy weather. The Ferris Fire has grown to nearly 60,000 acres and forced rural residents to evacuate overnight. More from Colorado Public Radio's Stina Sieg.
10: The Ferris Fire is burning through mostly public land, high desert, and rugged canyons in the Four Corners area. In southwest Colorado, the Gold Mountain Fire is still largely uncontained outside Ouray, though the small alpine community has been spared and remains open. Farther east, the Aspen Acres fire outside of Pueblo has grown into one of the largest wildfires in Colorado history, burning hundreds of structures. Late last month, three federal firefighters died after being trapped by a blaze near the Utah border. Governor Jared Polis has issued multiple disaster declarations. For NPR News, I'm Stina Sieg in Grand Junction, Colorado.
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11: Good afternoon. With the latest from the GBH newsroom, I'm Henry Santoro. Boston Mayor Michelle Wu says the city of Boston filed a lawsuit against Meta, TikTok, Snapchat, and YouTube, as well as other social media companies, alleging that addictive design features deliberately target minors and harms children's mental health. The Globe reports the lawsuit was filed in federal court in the Northern District of California on behalf of Boston Public Schools. This case will be folded into other complaints filed by more than 1,500 school districts across the country. A press release from the mayor says social media companies have evidence of the harm they're causing to our kids by designing platforms that keep them hooked in endless scrolling and monetizing engagement at the expense of their mental health. Town of Foxborough pushing back on a lawsuit filed against the town by the Kraft Group, arguing that it acted lawfully and appropriately when issuing the FIFA World Cup entertainment license for Gillette Stadium. Several sources say the Kraft Group accuses Foxborough of using what should have been a routine entertainment license renewal as a pretext to charge the Kraft Group approximately $1 million a year in new administrative fees. The counterclaim by the town of Foxborough emphasizes that the Kraft Group is absolutely dependent on the town's public safety assets to keep their patrons safe and sound, and adds that the Kraft Group would rather see Foxborough taxpayers pay that $1 million fee. Now we see how it plays out in court. Red Sox, White Sox, game two of their three-game series tonight in Chicago. It's 80 degrees in Boston. 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
4: This is the World Cup Effect, a national special from GBH News in Boston. I'm Edgar B. Herwick III. Over the next hour, we're going to explore some of the joy of these games, the melting pot madness of soccer fans from around the world descending here on the U.S., thrilling victories and heartbreaking losses, Erling Haaland's face and hair. We're also going to discuss some of the challenges, international conflict, the exorbitant cost of enjoying these games, and questions about whether the good vibes were extended to everyone or just an elite few. And we're going to ask, can a global sporting event change us? Can it change how we here in the U.S. see the world, how the world sees us? Can it even change how we see ourselves? We're going to hear from journalists in host cities across the country and learn about how the World Cup tournament is impacting their communities. Along me in studio for this entire journey is NPR World Cup correspondent and host of the podcast, The Last Cup, Jasmine Garst. Hi, Jasmine.
13: Hi.
4: Well, you know, first, I got to say, there is no denying that there's been a lot of joy that these games have brought all over the country and to diaspora communities across the country. I'll say here in Boston, I think most notably was this love affair that broke out between all of these folks who came from Scotland and were in town for 2 weeks and the people of Boston. There was a lot of joy. That's the thing a lot of us here in the Boston area experienced. But you have been traveling all over the place covering this very close, much more closely than I have. What have you seen?
13: I mean, I've seen like just how much joy this has brought different communities in the U.S. And just what it means to certain diasporas. I just think depending on where I've been, it's every time it's been a different community. And you really start to see like soccer is international. Soccer is the whole world.
4: Is there like a particular moment along the way or a particular couple of moments that really stick out to you, especially as you say, like you've covered soccer for a long time, so it's like, was there something where you're like, oh, there's something special happening here?
13: Absolutely. I was in Miami for the Argentina Cape Verde game. The night before, I was in Orlando having Cape Verdean food with a restaurant owner, and we talked about what this meant for the Cape Verdean community. You know, it was the smallest team to have ever made it that far in the World Cup, and then the next day, watching that game, which was like the heart attack special, right? it was a spectacular game. It was one of those games that, as a football lover, I was just like, this is great. good stuff.
4: Yeah, this is why we do this. Yeah. All right, well, let's bring a couple more voices in here now. Joining us are a couple of reporters from two host cities. Carlton Gillespie is the Broward County Bureau reporter at NPR member station WLRN in Miami. And we've also got Nick Kariuki, trending news reporter for Billy Penn at WHYY in Philadelphia. Carlton, Nick, welcome.
14: Thanks for having me.
13: Carlton, Miami is a hub for different cultures, and the World Cup was really like an execution of all these cultures coming together in this particular moment. How did it happen in Miami? Tell me about what it told you about the ability of Miami and other places around the country to welcome and celebrate cultural diversity.
14: Well, it's funny you mention the Cabo Verde team, because in Miami, we are an international city, but even still, it's such a small community that it doesn't get noticed here. And I talked to some folks, a lot of them are from up your way in Boston or Providence, who said that people confuse them for Dominicans or Puerto Ricans, but that game against Argentina is the defining cultural moment for this nation, right? I mean, there is no more explanation needed when someone says, I'm from Cape Verde. There's no more, where is that? Or what are they like? They now have this cultural touchstone that just really can solidify that for people. I think that's so important for so many of them.
13: Absolutely. And something that I have been reporting on is how, you know, it's not just Cape Verde, because there's this narrative that Cape Verde kind of came out of nowhere.
4: Yeah, absolutely.
13: Right. Actually, Cape Verde has been playing amazing soccer for the last 10 years. Mm. If you've been following African soccer, and African soccer is having this moment.
4: Well, it's a big moment for Africa, the entire World Cup. I mean, there have never been more teams from Africa in the World Cup than in this World Cup.
13: Yeah.
4: All right, Nick, I want to turn to you and bring you in. You are in Philadelphia. You know, one of the things that happened up here in Boston, I think it's distinct from what happened in Philadelphia, and there was a lot of comparison in the lead up to the World Cup about this between the two cities, is that there was a ton of anxiety here in Boston, I think, and I think a lot of people were surprised by how well things went. In contrast, it felt like in the lead-up, Philadelphia had really grabbed this thing with two hands and really embraced the coming of the World Cup. So I wonder, in Philadelphia, A, is that accurate? And B, has it met expectations so far?
15: Yeah, definitely. Philadelphia benefited from hosting the FIFA Club World Cup last summer, and they had several games of that and hit that out of the park and kind of set some standards that some of the host nations for this tournament were able to follow. Going into this tournament, paired with the nation's 250 of celebration, there were two big concerns, mainly about whether the transportation and infrastructure could handle the influx of fans with those other events going on at the same time. And that's been a resounding success. It has become so convenient, accessible, remaining the same, $2.90 for everyone, that it's become a part of the World Cup experience. There were subway carts full of fans chanting and singing, helping to build up the excitement coming down to the games.
13: Yeah, that's good to hear. I mean, I know in New York and New Jersey, the transportation situation it's been criticized. It's been a little bit nightmarish. I got stuck on one of those trains at one point. I'm just curious, Nick, you know, in Miami, there were also concerns about traffic. How was it?
14: Well, I ended up going to a game, the Colombia and Portugal, the final group stage match. And unlike Nick in Philadelphia, we do not have a robust transit system at all. So everybody has to drive. And the entrance to the stadium is right off of the Florida Turnpike here. So it did get congested. I think early on, you have to remember in 2024, the Copa America final was here, and there was a massive crowd surge.
13: Oh, I remember the Copa America.
14: Which was a security disaster. Mm-hmm. I mean, maybe one of the worst in North American sports history. And so there were extra precautions taken, but that had impacts to traffic and parking and getting people into the games and where people could enter. But by the time I was there for, I think, the fourth or fifth game that had been in Miami, things were really, really smooth. And it's a testament, because we can't get traffic right just about anywhere here in South Florida. So to see it finally right. come together, it was kind of just in time.
4: This is the World Cup Effect from GBH News in Boston. I'm Edgar B. Herwick III. I'm in studio with NPR's Jasmine Garst. We're speaking with Carlton Gillespie from WLRN in Miami and Nick Kariuki with WHYY in Philadelphia. I want to take it outside of the stadium because most people are experiencing this outside of the stadium, even in host cities. You know, here in Boston, there have been watch parties. The bars have been packed. It's been really fun to see. Nick, what's it like outside of the stadium in Philadelphia?
15: Yeah, across the city, the interactions between the traveling fans and local Philadelphians have been the biggest highlight. The city's been treated to multiple pep rallies at iconic venues like the front of the Philadelphia Museum of Art, next to the Rocky statue. At one point, a Croatian pep rally that ended up around City Hall crashed a wedding photo shoot between newlyweds Ashton and Zach Smith. And they instantly became celebrities in Croatia. Now there's a fundraising effort to get them to travel for a second honeymoon.
4: Oh my
15: Croatia.
4: God, that's amazing. Wow.
13: Yeah. You know, also something that I've been enjoying so much is like hearing how tourists view the United States, yeah. right? These stories about like, you know, falling in love with ranch dressing or parts of your city. You know, I know in Philadelphia, there was like this love affair / beware of the Rocky statue, which is allegedly cursed for fans.
4: Yep.
13: Yeah. You know, Nick, tell me a little bit about what you heard from tourists about Philadelphia. And did you hear about this Rocky statue situation with the Ecuador team?
15: Yes. It became pretty clear that the curse was going on when Ecuador kind of weren't informed of what happens when you put a shirt that isn't a Philly sports team on the yeah. statue. They went on to lose the opening game against Cote d'Ivoire. That was kind of seen as a bit of an upset. And the next game was between Brazil and Haiti, and some Brazilian fans and organizations actually put out a call not to do this and put security around the statue. I think the tourism officials for the city and the state also kind of put out a similar tongue-in-cheek warning. So I think the way that fan bases were able to kind of come in and embrace those cultures mm-hmm. and learn a little more, because everyone around the world is familiar with the story of Rocky, but not so much with some of the other aspects of Philadelphia that they became aware of in their time here.
4: You know, Carlton, I wonder about in Miami. I mean, nothing against Philadelphia or Boston where we are, but they're not exactly known as international party cities. However, Miami, I think, has a little bit of a reputation of a place where you're going to party anyway. Has it like ramped up a level during the World Cup?
14: Well, you know, we also had the Scottish team come down here. So anytime the Tartan Army shows up, you have to, I mean, it's the most resilient this city's bars have been in quite some time. But yeah, I would say it definitely held up. I mean, even up north in Broward County, the area that I generally cover, I mean, Colombian fans had shut down intersections. I mean, it was just kind of everywhere you went, there was a party. But there is truly nothing like hearing a Scottish person try and pronounce Calle Ocho. And just the amount of times, because they marched from what they call Calle Ocho all the way down to the Marlins Stadium for a baseball game. And they had to step around the roosters that roam the streets there and watching them get a little bit of culture shock. But a lot of Scottish fans told me the bars didn't run out of drink. So we were in their good graces, at least.
4: That's good. Famously, there was apparently a bar or two up here that either ran low or ran out of drink. So faux pas on our parts. Well done, Miami.
13: Yeah. I mean, would you say, you know, going back to the last Copa America, how would you say the fandoms have been? Have there been fandoms that you're like, wow, those guys really love to party, they're great partiers? Talk to me about the different fandoms, Nick or Carlton.
14: Yeah, I mean, it's a different level, because there's overlap between some of the Copa America teams. Colombia did very well. They went to the final of the Copa America. They had games here in South Florida. But we're talking about a different party event when it comes to the World Cup. You know, it's the difference between, a 15th birthday and a Sweet 16. There's just something, there's a milestone here when they come in. And you can feel it in the way the crowd is reacting to either people that are joining them or locals who are trying to check out what's going on at their their local watering hole. I mean, there's a brewery near my house, and we went for a Colombian game. We know the owners, they're Colombian. Multiple people that we knew were regulars there looked at us and said, I had no idea that everyone who ran this place was Colombian. And so there was just this kind of nice cultural exchange. But it is a different intensity here with the World Cup than anything that we've had.
4: How about in Philly, Nick?
15: Yeah, one of the remarkable things that we noticed here was, as well as like the teams like Brazil, the France, the teams that are regularly in the tournament, there were these nations that don't necessarily make the tournament every time. Haiti had not been in the tournament since 1974. Iraq hadn't been since 1986. Curacao, the smallest nation to ever compete in the tournament, had never been in the World Cup. So just the joy of getting this opportunity, sometimes like for the second time, maybe for the first time in their lifetimes, to see their teams play against at this level was remarkable. And then they also enjoyed kind of finding the local diasporas within Philadelphia. I went up to a restaurant in Philadelphia's only neighborhood that was Haitian and was hosting packed watch parties ahead of the game against Brazil. I went to Philadelphia's only Iraqi restaurant where people were making a point before they came from around the country to stop by before the game the next day.
4: Yeah, I wonder what you both think. I mean, we're all touching on this a little bit here, but I think for those of us who live in these cities, it's as if, you know, you got to go on a trip to a certain extent to a whole bunch of places that you wouldn't have been able to go to before, but you didn't have to go anywhere. Like, so do you feel like it's been good for the residents of your cities just to see this big international melange of people and these kind of connections that you might not have known about or had before? Is it good for the folks in your cities?
14: Absolutely. I mean, I think it's good for everybody that gets involved. I mean, I can tell you a specific example of when that happened to me. It was at the Marlins game where the Tartan Army had kind of invaded and took over Lone Depot Park here. And there was a group of Scottish fans chanting, "No Scotland, no party," which is a chant I'm sure you heard reverberating through the streets there
4: over and over again. No Scotland, no party.
14: But we got to add our own Miami twist on that, because the Scottish fans are chanting and all of a sudden these Marlins fans with their guidas, which is a Caribbean percussion instrument, and it kind of sounds like ch-ch-ch-ch-ch-ch, and they start playing the guidas along to the beat of the Scottish chant, and it just raised the intensity up. And it was like, well, this is just that kind of beautiful cross-cultural moment that is going to stick with both sides, the fans and the locals, long after the tournament's over.
13: Yeah, and I mean, I think we're touching on something here, which is the economic promise, right? I mean, FIFA and the host nations were talking about, like, this is going to be really good for local economies. And that's really something I've been wondering a lot about, especially in New York City. Like, who's benefiting? Are immigrant communities benefiting? Are you seeing, Carlton, any kind of sign that this has economically benefited local businesses?
14: Certainly the bars and restaurants. I talked to a chief economist from the Beer Institute, which is probably the coolest job
4: Institute?
14: In the world.
4: Yeah.
14: Yeah. This guy was, what a cool job this guy has. And he basically told me that it's not just that concession sales at the stadiums are up tremendously, but bars and restaurants and even, you know, at home purchases for people that are having watch parties are up. So, I mean, when it comes to, at least in his instance, beer, which I imagine also means food and places like that are up tremendously. But I know there were problems with hotels filling up, and I think there's a lot of pre-tournament anxiety, but from what I can tell, you know, the streets have been packed with people for watch parties. The restaurants have been packed with people watching games. So, you don't have any definitive numbers, but it certainly feels like, at least in the short term, there's been a boost.
4: All right. We've been speaking with WLRN Broward County Bureau reporter Carlton Gillespie and Nick Kariuki, trending news reporter for Billy Penn at WHYY in Philadelphia. Thank you both for being with us.
14: Thanks, guys.
15: Thank you.
4: Up next, with a massive global event like the World Cup, if you're just basking in glory and good feeling, you're missing a huge piece of the picture. Are we all so blinded by the stadium lights? We lift the traffic cones from our eyes just a hair. We'll hear from the West Coast ahead. I'm Edgar B. Herwick III.
13: And I'm Jasmine Garst.
4: And you are listening to the World Cup Effect. Stay with us.
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4: Welcome back. I'm Edgar B. Herwick III.
13: And I'm Jasmine Garst.
4: And this is the World Cup Effect, a national special from GBH News in Boston. We're exploring how the North American World Cup tournament is changing, how the world sees the U.S. and vice versa. We just spent some time celebrating the ecstasy of these games, Jasmine, but I do think we have to touch a little bit on the agony. And I'm not talking about tough losses on the pitch either. So, Jasmine, I want to start with ticket prices, for example. I mean, nosebleed seats in the early rounds were $400. Mm-hmm. And if you're from the outside of the U.S., that, which many people were, that's on top of your travel costs. And of course, traveling from some countries, there might have been additional visa costs or complications, or you might not have been able to come at all. So is this a particular issue for these games, or is this just par for the course for an international event like this?
13: No, I think it's especially bad in these games. Yeah. And I think, you know, what we're seeing, to be honest, is that there's been a little bit of the chipping away of the very soul of soccer, of football, which is that anyone can play anywhere and watch, right? I mean, football in part is so widespread globally. It's such a global phenomenon because you can do it anywhere as long as you have a ball-shaped object and you can make two goalposts with two rocks.
4: Or two kids.
13: Or your cousins, you know, your cousins you don't who, like.
4: Yeah, you just be like, make you stand here and you stand there. We're going to kick it right between the two of you.
13: But it has become, I think the critique is it's become a little bit of an oligarchic event, which is really, if you've been tracking the economy and the direction we're heading and who can afford to go to concerts anymore.
4: Yeah.
13: You know, it's in line.
4: I mean, who can afford to go to the grocery store anymore?
13: It's in line with that K-shaped economy we've been following.
4: Yeah. All right. Well, we're gonna bring in some more voices with a West Coast. We've been on the East Coast the whole time here, so we're gonna turn to the West. We're joined right now by NPR reporter Arezou Rezvani in Los Angeles, where she's covered the Iranian team's World Cup run, and Natalie Gonzalez Rodriguez from KPBS in San Diego, co-host of the Port of Entry podcast, which tells stories of people who live and travel across the Tijuana-San Diego border. Thank you both for being with us here.
19: Hi, guys.
20: Hello. Thank you for having us.
13: Natalie, I want to start with you. So something I've been thinking a lot about in this moment is contrasts, right? When I'm not covering the World Cup, I'm covering immigration. And it's been on my mind that, you know, while I'm reporting at the New Jersey Stadium, I'm about 15 minutes away from the Delaney Hall Immigration Detention Center, where there's been hunger strikes over inhumane conditions. And so I know in your podcast, you've explored the World Cup celebrations as they play out in Tijuana versus in the U.S. Tell me a little bit more about that.
20: Yeah, well, I think the word to describe this is bittersweet. I mean, there is for sure. There is a contrast that is very unique to this region. And I want to say first that I am in Tijuana right now because I live in Tijuana. I am a transborder person, which means that I cross the border to go to work. I cross back and forth. So I go to San Diego to go to work, and then I go back to Tijuana because I live in Tijuana. And I'm sure that you have seen many reels of people in Mexico City celebrating, which is beautiful. As a Mexican, I wanted to be there. I have never experienced this amount of FOMO in my life before. But I think here in Tijuana, San Diego, like people in this border region, we have experienced this World Cup very differently from people in many other parts of Mexico or the United States or in Canada. Tijuana is a city of migrants. So many people arrive here hoping to reach the U.S., but for different reasons, they end up staying here, right? Mm-hmm. So sometimes because they cannot cross, and sometimes because they choose to build a life here. So one example of the contrasts is Tijuana has this large Haitian community, which has been growing since 2016. And actually our border reporter from KPBS, Gustavo Solis, and our port of entry producer, Julio Ortiz, they spent time with members of the Haitian community while they were watching Haiti's World Cup matches. And we have mentioned before that Haiti hadn't qualified for the World Cup since 1974.
0: Yeah.
20: So like, imagine like this tournament became like this huge reason for people to come together and celebrate and reconnect with their culture. But also, it sounds so bittersweet and so horrible for two reasons. Like one, I'm sure a lot of them tried to enter the U.S. When they first arrived to Tijuana, I'm sure they tried to enter the U.S. legally, but they were not able to, and they had to stay in Tijuana. Or they were already in the U.S. for years, and they got deported. And I know this for a fact because I spoke a few years ago with a Haitian who was deported and was living in Tijuana. So imagine watching your team finally playing in the World Cup again, but playing in the same country that denied you entrance or that kicked you out.
21: Right.
0: Yeah.
20: Like so. Yeah.
21: Yeah.
20: It's. Yeah, yeah, go ahead.
21: No, sorry. Natalia, you've also been talking about being a trans-border person, right? You go back and forth, and something from hearing your podcast that you've been talking about as well is like border crossings and what that's done to like border traffic. You know, for people who don't know, like in Tijuana to San Diego, there's people that's their everyday commute, right? Has it been affected? Has it added to border tensions?
20: Well, Tijuana is, we know, I don't know if you know this, but Tijuana is home to the busiest land border crossing in the world. So every day there's thousands of people crossing back and forth to go to study, to go to work. I think when we first realized that the World Cup was going to host some of the matches here in California, specifically in Los Angeles, that is just 2 hours away from Tijuana, my immediate thought was, the border is going to be complete chaos.
0: Yeah.
20: Like there's going to be chaos everywhere. I thought obviously everyone in Tijuana is going to want to go to those games. But then, no, just kidding. Tickets are thousands of dollars. That's not going to happen.
0: So yeah.
20: Tickets ended up costing thousands of dollars, making them out of reach for most people. So surprisingly, border traffic here in Tijuana has remained pretty much the same throughout the whole tournament because people cannot afford the tickets to go to see
0: Well, the team. Speaking of Los Angeles, Arzu, you spoke with, in your reporting, among your great reporting on this, you spoke with Iranian fans in LA, got a bunch of different takes. I want to play a little of one of your reports right now.
22: People are like getting killed, getting executed. I don't know if I should go there and like, you know, wear like a t-shirt that says Free Iran or just go regular and just support the team. I have no idea right now what I'm gonna do.
23: I'm actually very prideful and I fully support them. It's our country, it's one team coming out of there. And I believe sports are meant to be for entertainment and that's all it is. You're supposed to keep politics out.
0: Arzu, tell us a little bit more about this reporting.
24: You know, it was such a tangle of emotions for Iranian Americans who were watching this game. I think that the excitement that was experienced by a lot of people was made complicated by the fact that there's been a war in Iran. There's been a massive political crackdown on dissidents this year. And so people have really complicated feelings. I spoke to people who, as you heard, felt like this team was very much an extension of the Iranian government. And they had a really hard time watching the game, buying tickets. They wanted nothing to do with it. There were quite a few protesters outside of the stadium on game days. And then I talked to a number of people, as you heard, who felt like this was, you know, a break from all of the darkness of this last year.
0: Yeah.
24: And they wanted a break from it. And so they were willing to separate politics from the sports. But as we saw, as early as this week, it's really hard to disentangle the two. I mean, we saw President Trump get involved in one of the games. So It's I think overall it's been a real tangle of emotions for people.
0: You know, you bring up President Trump getting involved in the games, which took a couple of weeks to really happen in the way that it did around this red card situation. Do you feel like that's a demarcation point? Like that, to me, to a certain extent, Jasmine, it did feel that way. That you know,
21: like a line was crossed.
0: Like a line was crossed, or all of a sudden, you know, you can't, as you two are both pointing out, you can't divorce politics from this completely. But it did feel slightly apolitical up until that moment, and then it feels like something changed. I don't know if that's your experience.
21: I mean, I think we're talking about like this age-old debate about the arts, about music, about sports, which is it a reprieve from politics, or is it inextricably linked from politics?
0: Right.
21: I tend to think the latter, and I do think it was highly politicized with Iran, for example, and even with Haiti playing in the World Cup. But I do think that red card was like a line, the red card situation was a line that got crossed. I don't know. I'm so curious what
0: you think. Natalie, Arezou, how have you experienced that?
24: I mean, I think Iranians have seen how this has been made political for a very long time. I mean, in the lead up to this game, there was so much drama, right? There was talk about replacing Iran's team with Italy's team, a team that did not qualify for this World Cup. There was huge delays with issuing visas for this team. A number of staff were denied visas because of their alleged links to the Revolutionary Guard Corps, which is designated as a terrorist organization, but which many people have to serve in because of compulsory military service. And then, of course, once the team did get their visas, there were huge restrictions placed on their travel. Yep. So they didn't get to acclimate the same way that a lot of other teams did. And so they did feel like this was made very political. In fact, a couple of weeks ago, Department of Homeland Security Secretary Mark Wayne Mullen said that he danced a happy dance. Those are his words, when Iran was eliminated.
0: Yeah.
24: And so I think the feeling among Iranians was that even if they tried to disentangle the two and keep sports separate from politics, that it just wasn't made to be that way.
21: Well, and really, whether or not you think that politics affects sports, it does. I mean, there was a lot of conversation just on a technical level of what that commute for Iranian players did to their physical capabilities. Sure. I mean, as Natalie was saying, you know, it is already like the commute can take a while, but when you're telling a team that they have to go back every night and it's a 4-hour commute each day and they just had a grueling maybe 120 or 90 minute game, that's a lot. Natalie, what do you think about this conversation about like, is sports devoid of politics and how have we seen it?
20: Now that we're talking about the Iranian team, I want to bring back to the conversation what we were saying at the beginning about the contrasts.
0: Yeah.
20: Because it's impossible, again, me living here in Tijuana, it's impossible to ignore this contrast of how the Iranian team was treated one way when they crossed the physical line and then was treated another way, completely different, when they were crossing back. Because here in Tijuana, like hundreds of Tijuanenses, as we know, they were staying here in Tijuana, and hundreds of Tijuanenses, they gathered outside their hotel to cheer them on. Like fans brought mariachi, asked players to sign their jerseys, their FIFA sticker albums. They made them feel genuinely welcome. There was a lot of coverage everywhere about the warmth and the hospitality that the team received from the city, from Tijuanenses. But you cannot ignore this contrast that the team had to travel across the border, the long commutes, the logistical challenges because of geopolitical restrictions. If anything, I think this World Cup here in this region has brought thousands of people together, sure, and that's beautiful, but it is also reminding us that not everyone has the same freedom to travel or even to support their national team in the same way. And it questions us, it makes us question who can cross freely and who is welcome to this World Cup and who has to stay in their spot because they're not welcome.
0: And I think even outside of, you know, even if we're not talking about crossing borders, just who feels safe to go out and celebrate in the way that people, you know, are going out and celebrating? Does everybody feel equally safe to be like, I'm going to go out and party?
21: Oh, absolutely. I mean, that's a lot of the reporting that I did in Queens and New York, which is, you know, super diverse immigrant community. And not only were people telling me there's no way I can afford to go watch this game in person, but I was also hearing people saying, you know, areas of Queens have been very heavily raided by immigration officials and saying, I don't necessarily feel safe partying out on the streets right now as an immigrant person. I'm wondering if either of you saw that in Arizona, you in LA, did you see that environment of maybe being out on the streets is not for me right now?
24: I did not pick up on that. Mm. And I think that, you know, it's interesting to hear you guys talk about the safety, the feeling of being safe going out and about, because I feel like whereas the Iranian American diaspora may not have felt that exactly, I certainly think that lost in a lot of this conversation has been the fact that Iranian athletes don't often feel safe when they're traveling. Mm. Yeah. And, you know, the Iranian athletes have long been under a great deal of pressure from the Iranian government to act a certain way, not to speak up on politics. Those who do are very severely punished. And I think that, you know, as people were debating whether or not to support this team and whether or not this team is an extension of the government, what wasn't, I think, adequately addressed is the fact that when Iranian athletes travel, they are heavily monitored. And there are people watching and making sure that they don't seek asylum, that they don't run away. There have been a number of cases of Iranian athletes who have. Mm. And we saw it as recently as February, March. You know, Iran's national soccer team, the women's team, they were traveling to Australia. Several of them sought asylum. In the end, several of them gave that up because of threats to their family, allegedly. And so I think it's worth noting that as much pressure as there is on fans and people on this side and pressure from the U.S. government, there's also this less visible pressure that sometimes comes from the home country as well.
0: All right. That's NPR's Arzu Rezvani in Los Angeles. We've also been speaking with Natalie Gonzalez-Rodriguez from KPBS in San Diego. Thank you both for being with us.
20: Thank you.
24: Thanks, guys.
20: Glad to be here.
0: If you're watching our stream, we got a YouTube poll coming. Check it out. The World Cup is a global unifier. 24% say yes. A celebration with complexities. 24% say yes. A distraction from bigger issues. 12% say yes. All of the above. 40%. Up next, the final whistle. Will the community fanfare and hospitality last here in Boston? How about Kansas City? I'm Edgar B. Herbert III.
21: I'm Jasmine Garth.
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0: Welcome back. I'm Edgar B. Herwick III.
21: And I'm Jasmine Garth.
0: And this is the World Cup Effect, a national special from GBH News in Boston. Well, all good things, Jasmine, must come to an end. For our remaining time, though, we're going to take a look at what comes after the final match on July 19th, when the crowds leave, when the dust settles. Will any of this newfound global connection actually stick? Will cities keep late bar hours? Transportation schedules, will they be better? Jasmine, am I foolish to think that that anything can last. You know, there's a great piece I read. I think it was in The Guardian, and the writer said something along the lines of, like, big international sporting events have their way of imposing a temporary reality. And that word temporary really struck out, because I'm like, no, but maybe some of this can guide us forward. Am I a fool?
21: Well, I think what's happened here is, you know, there's been a sort of hunger for this image that is projected back to Americans about who we are that happened with this World Cup, right? For the last 15 or 16 months, Americans have been told by the government, it's from the top down, that the U.S. is closed for business, that we're closed to outsiders, that we're a xenophobic nation, that we don't want people from the outside coming in. And I think people really loved the image that was projected to us from these visitors, these tourists coming in. And that says something, right?
0: It absolutely says something. I think you're touching on something, because I think even if you're a person who doesn't believe that we are a xenophobic people, who doesn't believe that we ought to be closed off to the world, if you hear it enough, you it does seep in. I had a conversation with a guy from Scotland, and he said something to me that kind of shook me. We were talking about exactly this. And he said, you know, and I think it's good for America to remember that you have friends too. Right. Like, because there is this feeling, if you read the headlines, it's like, you know, in the political class, it feels like everybody's at odds with each other. And to hear just a human being be like, no, you have friends in the world. I was like, wow, I needed that. I didn't even know I needed that.
21: I think there's a thirst for that. And I will say, though, of course, it's not a magic pill. We didn't just have 2 months of celebration and camaraderie and, well, nothing else is happening in the background. It's not a magic solution. But I do think it's indicative of a desire to be something else at our core. I think we should ask our guests.
0: Yeah, let's keep this conversation going. We've got two folks joining us. We've got GBH News reporter Esteban Bustillos, who's here with us in studio in Boston, and Salisa Kalakal, race and culture reporter for KCUR in Kansas City. Welcome to you both. Thanks for being with us.
6: Thank you.
24: Thanks for having us.
21: Salisa, take us to Lawrence, Kansas, where the Algerian national team had its home base. Talk to us about what that looked like.
24: Yeah, so I'm based in Kansas City, and Lawrence is a college town about 45 minutes away. It's a small college town, very charming. And I would say they pulled out all the stops for Algeria. If you walk up and down the main street thoroughfare, there's Algerian flags everywhere. This local artist recreated the Algerian flag on a field by the University of Kansas. The film festival that programs every summer in Lawrence included Algerian films as part of their slate. Restaurants also pulled out a lot of stops for Algerian visitors. They, you know, some of them made traditional Algerian dishes as their weekly specials. A lot of them pulled pork from their menu to become more halal friendly. And there was just this really beautiful embracing of the Algerian team and their visitors that I found very charming.
0: Salisa, did it take you by surprise? Was this something that maybe you didn't see coming, or did it feel like it just sort of organically, spontaneously happened, or did it feel planned?
24: I would say it felt organic and authentic to Lawrence's character. It is, you know, it's flagship university, the University of Kansas. They get a lot of international students. You know, they're always welcoming students every year from different parts of the world and different parts of the country. So I would say Lawrence has baked into its character of being a welcoming city. So it didn't necessarily surprise me that they decided to embrace the Algerian national team and its visitors. I think what surprised me is just how viral it all went. And I think it surprised the locals there too, about how their authenticity and just their, you know, this love affair that they had really captured the hearts and minds of people so far away from Lawrence, Kansas.
21: So Lisa, what do you make though of that conversation of what that surprise tells us about what Americans want and how they want to see themselves and, you know, what the takeaways are from this World Cup? You're right there. Talk to us.
24: Yeah. It reminds me, I had a great conversation with an Arab American journalist who lives in Lawrence. She's been living there for about 20 plus years. And for her to be able to be part of this community, welcoming people who also speak Arabic, people who have similar backgrounds as her from the Middle East or Arab American, she was able to feel, you know, connected with them. And she said that the way that Lawrence embraced Algeria is like
6: a microcosm, a reflection of what America should be and could be. You know, we can be a welcoming nation, and we can see it in Lawrence, Kansas. Like, Kansas is obviously a very red state, you know, voted for Trump several times, but then in the middle of Kansas, you have

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1: Yeah, incredible stuff. Things you would never expect to see in America. I think in terms of like moments that sort of stick out to me, you know, I was talking to a guy when, because I went to the Iraq-Norway game here, and you know, he was from Iraq. His English wasn't that great, but he came to the game from Iraq. Something that's very, very difficult to do right now, given that there's huge visa restrictions on people from that country. I think that sort of showed to me just like how much this means to people. You know, I think we have a cut here. I want to play from Tyler McNally, an American fan. You're talking about like what this means for this country right now. And he was talking about what this, not only just the idea of this U.S. men's run, but just having the World Cup here, what it meant for Americans.
2: It's showing that even within the times that we're going through, a little bit of tribulation, we're still America. We're still here. We're still united when it comes to our sports.
1: And I think also, like, it's not just about people who we think of broadly speaking as Americans, but people who have come to this country who made themselves Americans. You know, one of the stories I did was about this Moroccan barber shop where I get my hair cut, by the way. And shout out to Alice Barbershop.
3: Your hair is looking mighty sweet.
1: Shout out to Alice Barbershop. But the owner, Jake Snooty, is from Morocco, but has embraced really both sides of his heritage, both American and Moroccan.
4: That's beautiful. Can I switch to talk to you about some technical stuff about soccer? I've been wanting to talk to you about 100%. This. So this World Cup has featured some new technologies and policies that are different from prior World Cups.
3: Hydration breaks.
1: Pausa de hidratación, man.
4: Oh my goodness. it's, you know, it's basically four quarters now. Yeah. And the evil VAR video review. What do you make about how people are feeling about VAR and hydration breaks? And it's speaking about what's going to last, do you think, given the reception, we're going to see that again in 4 years?
1: We don't have to wait that long. We'll see what happens next year with the Women's World Cup, right, in Brazil. Right. So, we'll see. Yeah. The hydration breaks, it is funny because the idea was like, well, it's really hot in America in the summer, but they were in place too for the indoor air conditioned stadium. So that's a whole, I mean, this is FIFA we're dealing with, right? This is not necessarily the most logical group of people. It's because it's about the ad dollars, if we're being honest. Yeah.
4: So much money. So much money.
3: America.
1: Yeah. And you know, I don't have a club I follow, so I can't say like I cared about it that much. I am every 4 years sort of a soccer person. Mm-hmm. If it's going to make FIFA money, I think it's going to stay, maybe just to the chagrin of others. The VAR thing, it's interesting because it's become so like ubiquitous. It was first used in 2018 at the World Cup in Russia, right? So it hasn't been around that long. I don't think it's ever been this controversial, whether that was the red card that was given to Florian Balogun and then taken away because of VAR, or you know, yesterday's Argentina-Egypt game where VAR played a huge role. Yep. Not as big as a role as Egypt's defense falling apart, but still. So I don't see those going away. It goes back to a conversation we had at the Curiosity Desk of like, when with the robo umps in baseball, you know, what do we care about more in sports? The action the accuracy?
4: Right.
3: This is the World Cup Effect from GBH News in Boston. I'm Edgar B. Herwig III. I'm in studio with NPR's Jasmine Garst and Esteban Bustillos from GBH. We're also on the line with KCUR reporter Salisa Kalaka. Well, we have very little time left, so I do want to talk about what we hope stays around. Salisa, you know, you talked about these amazing moments happening in Lawrence. I mean, do you think any of this is going to be lasting? Does it change, you know, the community there at all or no?
5: I think it doesn't necessarily change the community, but I think the memories of Algeria's presence just reinforces the welcoming nature of Lawrence. And I think it put a spotlight on some of the Middle Eastern restaurants in this in the town as well. And they got a boost from the visitors, and they're hoping that kind of continues as time goes on.
3: How about, and this is for both of you actually, how about the notion of, I mean, and this bubbles up every so often, but you know, Americans' relationship with the sport of soccer, with the sport of football, does this light a fire under that? Will we see bigger embrace? What does it mean for MLS? What does it mean for young soccer players? I mean, anything?
1: I mean, something I thought about is like with MLS, like 1994 World Cup here in the U.S.,

0: Major League Soccer is around because of that, very specifically, yeah. right? Yeah. Here now, it's been here again. Well, we see, you know, the majority of MLS teams have their own soccer specific stadiums. I think we're gonna that's going to get to the point where every team will have to have one soon. Like, what will that mean just for the, you know, just the fan communities here? Looking forward, 2031, the Women's World Cup. The only bidder is the U.S., Jamaica, Mexico, Costa Rica. So 5 years from now, we could have another World Cup experience. 2038, the U.S. could host it again. Like, how much would having not a 30-year gap, but just a 12-year gap mean just for the excitement that we've seen in the sport just in this year? What could that mean to help grow the game? I think it could do a lot.
1: So, Lisa, what do you think? A professional soccer team coming to Lawrence, Kansas now?
2: Ooh, I don't know about that, but Lawrence is not that far away from Kansas City, and Kansas City, we have really embraced our women's soccer team, the KC Current. Their stadium is really close to where I live. It's always packed. I would say the KC Current, people really love women's soccer here, and I think that energy will continue into 2031 as well.
1: So. Yeah. We're coming to the end here, Jasmine. Honest to God, what do you hope, if anything, does stick around from this?
3: I think two things. I think this vision of the U.S. as a place that is not closed to the rest of the world has been something that is worth, you know, thinking about and exploring. And also exploring, like, you know, why people are so thirsty to see that. Thirsty is a weird word, but, like,
1: well,
3: hopeful.
1: Well, hydration breaks.
3: I'm thinking about hydration.
1: Thirst is on your mind. Yeah. What can you do?
3: But I do hope. One of the things that has been really exciting is to see people who have never watched soccer get really excited about it. I mean, my father-in-law, who is a massive Knicks and Mets fan.
1: He must be, he's floating on cloud nine right now.
3: But he texts me sometimes, or he calls me, and he's like, did you see that game? And I'm like, David, since when do you watch soccer? This is amazing. It has been a little, like, sometimes people are giving opinions who have never heard of what an offside is. But I do hope it sticks. I hope that love of this beautiful game sticks.
1: Yeah. How about for you, Esteban?
0: In terms of what I hope sticks?
1: Yeah.
0: I think just, like, this World Cup, we're talking about, like, the U.S. I think it's, like, again, like, can the game grow? Like, are we going to see a more substantial increase, specifically on the men's side? The women's side, we don't need to worry about it. Like,
3: they're
0: going to play for their fifth next year in Brazil. Yeah. But I think it's just, like, again, will they care about it? But also, broadly speaking, sort of something we talked about is this idea of, like, what do we value as people in talking to people from other nations, or people who maybe are in our communities we don't really know, right? That, yeah. You know, like, the Cape Verdeans got a huge platform in this World Cup. You know, the Moroccans have a huge platform here locally, and just really embracing those people. And then, like, on the other hand, like, our government would be like, we don't want a certain sort of group of people here. 2038, if the United States is hosting again, what will we be valuing then?
3: Yeah.
0: You know, who will be in power saying who is and who isn't allowed? I think those are huge questions, not just for the game, but just for our country and the ideas of, again, what it means to be an American.
1: So, Lisa, what's your lasting memory and hope for what's going to stick around?
2: Oh, gosh. I think a lasting memory for me is just talking to all the Algerian fans in Lawrence and hearing from them how welcome and at home they felt in Lawrence, Kansas, of all places. So I think I would say the rest of the country could learn some lessons from the way that Lawrence really embraced and fell in love with this Algerian team and the way they were so willing to learn about another culture.
1: All right, we've been speaking with KCUR race and culture reporter Salisa Kalakal and GBH news reporter Esteban Bustillos. Thank you both for being with us.
0: Yes.
2: Thanks.
1: Final look at our YouTube poll. We've got the World Cup is a global unifier, at 28%, a celebration with complexities at 25%, a distraction from bigger issues at 8%, and all of the above at 39%. Jasmine, we're just about out of time. Final thoughts, if any?
3: Oh, I think we still have, like, some really exciting games ahead of us, and I'm excited to see what happens with soccer in the U.S. I think we might be finally at a turning point.
1: All right, well, that about does it for us. Thank you to all of our reporters from around the country who joined us. Thanks to our tenacious production crew for working tirelessly to make this happen. I'm Edgar B. Herwick III.
3: I'm Jasmine Garth.
1: And this has been

0: 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What's interesting? What's going on around town? We're talking all things arts and culture on The Culture Show, next on GBH 89.7.
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3: Good afternoon. With the latest from the GBH Culture Show News Desk, I'm Henry Santoro. If you're like me and have been waiting for some decent summertime music to come out where you can ride around with the windows open and top down if you're in a convertible, the wait is over. We now have two great acts to thank for the new tunage. One is a relatively new act, while the other is one of the most well-known rock bands in the world. They are Role Model and U2. Let's listen to Bono and the Boys with their brand new song, Street of Dreams.
4: For the first time, this is the Street of Dreams.

The song is the first song that U2 has shared from their upcoming studio album, which will come out later this year in celebration of their 50th year as a band.

Next up is Role Model, whose song High Hopes 3000 is a perfect follow-up to their mega hit Sally from the LP Kansas Anymore. And if Kansas Anymore was about looking back on a relationship, High Hopes 3000 is about looking forward and realizing you still don't have the answers. And for Role Model, that uncertainty has never sounded this exciting.

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1: What makes High Hopes 3000 particularly compelling is its relationship with optimism. The song's most memorable lyric is one we just heard from Tucker Pillsbury. Does love come around, or does one come around to it? High Hopes 3000 is the first single from Role Model's forthcoming LP, Chuck Timely and The Hourglass. That's this edition of the GBH News Weekly Wednesday Afternoon Culture Cast. I'm Henry Santoro. 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
2: I'm Jared Bowen. Coming up on The Culture Show, the American Revolution runs through George Washington's army, Thomas Jefferson's Declaration of Independence, and Benjamin Franklin's diplomacy, but also through Charles Lennox, the third Duke of Richmond. That's right, a British aristocrat was championing the American cause from inside Britain. In her new book titled Radical Duke, Danielle Allen tells the tale of that unlikely ally and shows how America's rebellion was bound up in Britain's own crisis over monarchy, representation, and reform. Then Boston comic Joe Fenty has built a huge online following as Fenty Fried Chicken, turning young professional life into the stuff stand-up acts are made of. From workplace absurdity to first dates to MBTA misery, he joins us to talk sketches, stand-up, and his YouTube special, Partner. And it's another edition of Curator's Notebook. Pedro Alonso takes us through Mexico City, from World Cup fever and artisan markets to major exhibitions and a fight over who will decide the future of Frida Kahlo's art. That's all right now on The Culture Show.
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2: 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As America at 250 turns from commemoration to reflection, Harvard political theorist and historian Danielle Allen has extraordinary revelations about the American Revolution from the other side of the Atlantic. Her new book is titled Radical Duke, How One Aristocrat in the American Revolution Transformed Britain. It begins with a mystery, a rare ceremonial parchment copy of the Declaration of Independence found in Sussex, England. How did it get there? Allen's answer leads to Charles Lennox, the third Duke of Richmond, a man born into immense privilege who became one of the crown's fiercest critics and one of the American cause's most important British allies. The Duke defended the colonists, supported radical writers, and moved in the orbit of Benjamin Franklin, Edmund Burke, and Thomas Paine. In 1778, he stood in the House of Lords and read the Declaration of Independence aloud. 2 years later, he pushed for an unprecedented bill for universal male suffrage in Britain. This is all to say that our founding fathers had international counterparts, that the revolution was by no means entirely homegrown, and that a blueprint was taking shape in England before it was shipped here. Danielle Allen, who also directs the Allen Lab for Democracy Renovation, joins me now ahead of a Harvard Bookstore talk on July 20th. Welcome back to The Culture Show. It's great to see you.
4: Thanks, Jared. Thank you for having me.
2: Well, I have about a billion questions on this one because you have, over the better part of a decade, done so much research and excavation. You're changing history, the way you're revealing history and are changing our understanding of it. But I guess my first question is, how do we have a duke in the aristocratic circles where you would find the king and other royalty? Yeah. How does he become so radical?
4: No, it's a great question. It's been so much fun to work on. It has been a huge treasure trove of archival discoveries. And, you know, none of us knew this story was there. We didn't know it was there because this radicalism that you're asking about was seditious. And so the people who participated had to cover their tracks. So in that regard, there was a kind of hidden history here. His own radicalism had a few different causes. Some of them had to do with education. Actually, he was orphaned when he was 15, became a duke at that age. Just before his father died, his father had decided to send him to the continent instead of sending him to Oxbridge. He was a kind of precocious womanizer as a teenager, and so they thought, I guess, you know, send him to Europe. What happens in Europe stays in Europe. So he went for 5 years. Most of the aristocrats just went for a year or two. But while he was there, two things happened that were really formative. One of his father's good friends was the French philosopher Montesquieu. He's famous for writing The Spirit of the Laws, which really informed the American founding. It's a sort of story of constitutionalism and the importance of the rule of law. But at any rate, so he was sort of sent to hang out with Montesquieu for a while. So he was there when Spirit of the Laws was being banned by the Vatican and all of the big kind of to-do about the important ideas there. Also, he had been bitten as a kid with a sort of bug of interest in military affairs. That was unusual for a first son of the aristocracy. It was usually the second son who got sent into the army. But he just loved military things, and so he got himself his own military tutor. And that led to a very close relationship with somebody named General James Wolfe. Wolfe was famous for taking Quebec for the British at the end of what they call the Seven Years' War, we call the French and Indian War. And Wolfe was already himself a radical. He was a big reader of Enlightenment philosophy. He had developed an account of how corrupt the British government was, too much patronage, too much cronyism, too much sort of use of misappropriation of funds, etc. And so all of his soldiers who worked with him kind of got that education too. And so Richmond got that sort of liberal education, as the soldiers called it, from Wolfe. So those two things, Montesquieu and Wolfe, and this kind of picture of British corruption, were what he brought back with him to London when he returned.
2: So where do we find this all happening in relation to the American Revolution, and what is actually happening in Britain that would be replicated here and bring him into contact with the revolutionaries here?
4: Yes. So, I mean, one of the things that we sort of lose track of as Americans is that it's not just the colonists who objected to King George. You know, people in Britain did too, which is kind of obvious when you stop and think about it. I mean, the king, he came to the throne in 1760 and wanted to break up a certain kind of factious politics that he saw operating at the time. But his way of going about doing that was to concentrate power in himself. And that concentration of power meant making Parliament dependent on him through the use of stipends and things like that. It also meant crushing opposition. So when people wrote critical newspaper pieces, putting people on trial for sedition, the government, King's government, was entangled in foreign wars, and that was producing increases in taxation in Britain as well as in America.
2: So I imagine the constituency is upset about that.
4: Exactly.
2: We might relate to that somewhat.
4: We totally do. And I mean, so everything that kind of happened here actually happened a little bit earlier even in Britain. So riots over taxes happened in Britain for the cider tax. You know, soldiers shooting into a crowd and accidentally killing people happened a couple of years earlier in London than it did here. So yes, there was tumult and frustration about the king and his concentration of power in London and Britain generally, just as there was here in the colonies.
2: Well, let me just pause in this conversation, because as I was looking at your book and then hearing more about how you came to all of this, I started to construct basically this prestige miniseries in my head, so I hope that's going to happen at some day.
4: Yay, fingers crossed.
2: Because,
4: we'll see.
2: I mean, you are a character in this. What was your discovery that put you on this path?
4: Well, I mean, the first discovery was, as you mentioned in the entry, this sort of beautiful ceremonial parchment of the Declaration of Independence. I had put one of my research teams on the completely insane hunt of trying to find every single copy of the Declaration produced between 1776 and 1826. There were reasons for this. I know it sounds crazy, but there were reasons. And we got really lucky. We found something we never expected to find. The world thought that there was one ceremonial parchment. It's in the National Archives in DC. When folks go to visit, they're often disappointed because it's very hard to read. It's in such terrible shape. This one is beautiful, it's pristine, it's crystal clear, and it wasn't supposed to exist. So yes, we stumbled on this in this, it's called the West Sussex Record Office. It's the kind of place you go for your marriage license and your birth certificates and things like that. So there it was, and then there was a real mystery, and how on earth did it get there? So that's how it got started.
2: And enter in people like Thomas Paine as well, who
4: exactly.
2: We thought came on the scene, at least here in the United States, much later.
4: Exactly. So, I mean, really what happened was, from just the archival record, it was possible to tell that the parchment had entered the archive through the papers of the third Duke of Richmond. So that was relatively easy, but there was still a question, you know, how on earth did this aristocrat, I mean, yes, he supported the Americans, but how did he get something as precious and valuable as that? And then I learned something that I should have known all along as a historian. I'm kind of embarrassed I didn't know this, but I learned it from a London cabbie who was talking to my family and happened to mention to them that, you know, the famous American Tom Paine had spent 6 years in a small town in southern England called Lewes as a tax collector. I had not known that detail of Paine's biography. But Lewes was a town that was under the jurisdiction of the Duke, who had political control and administrative authority over the entire county. So that detail meant that Thomas Paine had actually effectively worked for the Duke. And so once I heard that, I was like, there's got to be something in that connection. And so then it was an archival journey, sort of pulling on the threads to figure out, could I put them in the same time, the same place, and the like. I spent a lot of time in the Duke's library that's still there. It's beautiful. I mean, the current family has maintained it impeccably. It's a library of the same caliber as Thomas Jefferson's library. And there is just an amazing collection of anonymous pamphlets written by radicals, including some with dedications from the radicals to the Duke. And, you know, honestly, I looked at these things for years, and I didn't put the pieces together. And the reason I didn't was because Thomas Paine had always told everybody that he'd never written a word before he came to America. All right? He always said, common sense was the very first thing I wrote and published. Now, you know, the first time I read Common Sense, I remember thinking, that's awfully good for a first book.
0: You know, as a writer, it's hard to do that the first time out.
4: Exactly. Like, I just, like, tucked that thought in the back of my head, you know? But, like, after a couple of years and then watching the pieces of evidence putting the Duke and Paine closer and closer together in radical politics, I was like, wait a second. Is it possible that this handwriting in these pamphlets is Thomas Paine's? Lo and behold, it was. So there you had it. I had, you know, smoking gun of Paine dedicating his 1771 writing in England to the Duke. And it turns out Paine had been a radical writer in England for 20 years before he came to America.
2: So there's this forensic element too, because you had the handwriting analyzed and yep. It was confirmed.
4: Exactly.
2: And again, profoundly changing our understanding of history.
4: Exactly. Yeah. So not only was this pamphlet from 1771, you know, before Paine came to America, you know, by Paine, but he had a co-author, and turns out his co-author was Benjamin Franklin. So, wow, you know, suddenly a conversation that we thought was an English conversation on one side of the ocean and an American conversation on the other side turned out to be simply the same conversation.
2: So they're all conspirators.
4: Exactly.
2: It's in the truest sense of the word.
4: Yes, it was a conspiracy.
2: And to what degree was the Duke, with his funds and pulling people together, was he spearheading this and fueling it?
4: Exactly, yes. I mean, so the Duke, as I said, you know, the king came to the throne in 1760 and had this project of concentrating power. And the first people who suffered from that were actually the aristocrats who had held power. And so they felt the impact immediately. And the Duke of Richmond, was extremely angry at some of the treatment of himself and family members in the early years of the 1760s. Excuse me. And he himself did not get political promotions that he thought he deserved. So he developed this kind of festering resentment at the king, which he then connected to this philosophical kind of critique of how the king was eroding the power of Parliament. And so at a point of great sort of despair and sort of his own career trajectory being blocked in 1768, he starts hiring people to write for him in the newspapers to kind of get his ideas out secretly into the press, you know, pseudonymously or anonymously. And in that context, he engages Burke to write things. He engages Thomas Paine to write things. It's a roster of all the, you know, luminaries ultimately from the period. They write the most critical essays of the king that have ever been written. The Junius letters, they're called. They're kind of a precursor of the American Federalist Papers.
2: What, in this, it sounds easy as you're explaining everything you found, but as you're saying, we have conspirators against the king. A lot of this was destroyed, especially on the Duke's part. So mm-hmm. How were you able to piece this together?
4: Yeah, I mean, it was a lot of different puzzle pieces coming together. He did destroy his letters, and his sisters as well from the same time period destroyed their letters. He also destroyed his account books. But as I said, I was able to work in his library. Nobody's ever had access to that before. And the Duke really was a serious reader and a serious thinker, and so lots of his books have marginal annotations in them. So I was able to kind of trace the development of a set of arguments. And then because I could tell what he was interested in, what political questions and so forth, that then gave me new places to look in the archives, in other people's letters and other papers and the like. And so suddenly I was able to bring this kind of hidden story to the surface by putting together pieces from a lot of different places all along the kind of spine of the life journey I was seeing on the in the annotations of his books.
2: I'm speaking with Danielle Allen, a Harvard professor, political theorist, and director of the Allen Lab for Democracy Renovation. We're talking about her new book, Radical Duke. She'll also be appearing at a Harvard Bookstore event regarding the book on July 20th. Another pause just to say, as I'm building this mini-series, or actually long-term series, we're also talking about the Duke as the People magazine has nothing on their sexiest man alive.
4: That's right.
2: But he's the most beautiful man in England.
4: Most beautiful man in England, exactly. And, you know, he and his wife are called the prettiest couple in England. And, I mean, he, you know, and there are these beautiful portraits of him. In the book, they're all reproduced in black and white, which makes me really sad because like they're totally gorgeous. And, you know, the sort of famous Shakespearean actor, you know, David Garrick is sort of really interested in him and always trying to figure out what he's up to. And Joshua Reynolds, a great painter, sort of calls the Duke's eyes, you know, the sort of finest color of blue he's seen as a painter and this kind of thing.
2: Well, now how do we begin to see this merging of what would ultimately happen here, celebrated on July 4, 1776, versus what you've just described was already very much well underway in Britain?
4: Yeah, I mean, so, you know, basically there is a problem in that in England, in Britain, Parliament, you know, has begun to fight the king. Parliament is very frustrated with the way in which the king is interfering in its powers. And so they want to reestablish their own authority in relationship to the king. Unfortunately, one of the things that they think they have to do to reestablish their authority is also to kind of exercise their authority over the colonies. And the colonies want nothing whatsoever to do with that. In a funny way, in the late 1760s and early 1770s, the Americans are actually willing to accept the authority of the king. What they don't want is a legislature where they haven't voted for any of the representatives to set any rules for them. So it's actually kind of in the tug of war between Parliament and the king in England, America kind of becomes a casualty, essentially. And both sides, Parliament and king, make decisions that just make the Americans like angrier and angrier and angrier.
2: Thomas Paine and the Duke ultimately separate. Thomas Paine, I didn't realize until I saw this separation, he was a very difficult figure.
4: He was so difficult. I mean, he always had patrons everywhere he went, and his patron was always, in some sense, the most elite person. So George Washington in America, the Marquis de Lafayette in France, and Richmond in England. Yet at the same time, he also managed to infuriate all of his patrons and, you know, just said horrible things about them in the public press and so forth. So he was very volatile, very talented, but very volatile, had trouble, you know, keeping a job because of these kinds of personality issues.
2: So, as we mentioned, his name is Charles Lennox, the Duke of Richmond. Mm-hmm. If we're, again, wondering about the connections here, we know them right out here in Western Massachusetts.
4: We do.
2: Two town names.
4: Exactly. Lennox and Richmond, Massachusetts, trace their name to the Duke. He was revered by the Americans. You know, John Adams, when he first goes to Continental Congress and is traveling there, is feted all along the way, really, you know, lofty celebrations, and he writes home to Abigail and says, it was just as if we were the Duke of Richmond. People treated us so well. And I noticed the hotel across the street is the Lennox
2: Hotel.
4: Right,
2: yes.
4: It could be, it's entirely possible that that also is tracing back to the same name.
2: So how did he ultimately ride this radicalism in England as things unfolded here, the separation from the king, his power is lessened by what happened here in the colonies? Where did he begin to chart a path after this?
4: So the Duke does the really impressive thing in 1780 of embracing full radicalism, standing up in the House of Lords and advocating for the right to vote for all men in England. It's still only all men, but nonetheless, it's everybody, regardless of property. And that is a true radical breakthrough. And at that point, it's really a kind of open question, you know, is the Duke also anti-monarchical or is he, you know, trying somehow to reform the monarchy? That can be a kind of unanswered question as long as the war with America is ongoing. But once in 1783, the United States of America exists, it's a republic on the world stage, now everybody has to choose. You are either a Republican or you are not. And so the Duke is asked to write a letter explaining his opinions, and in that moment he says, okay, I am not a Democrat, I am not an aristocrat, I am not a monarchist, I'm for a balanced constitution. But in that moment, he kind of rejects the hardest, you know, Republican line and embraces a project of trying to transform the monarchy. And that's really the project of the rest of his life, is sort of laying that foundation for fighting corruption and broadening the suffrage.
2: You spent a series of summers there at his estate in that mm-hmm. library. What was it like, pardon it, but to be in the room where yeah. and it may well have happened?
4: May well have happened, exactly. I mean, you know, it's a beautiful room. I mean, it's incredibly high ceilings. You have to use a ladder to get to the top rows of books, velvet curtains and big gilt mirrors and gorgeous 18th century furniture and, you know, Canalettos and Romneys and Reynolds all around you. Researcher's dream, you know, the butler would bring me tea and cookies while I was working. So, you know, that never happens. So, you know, and it does, it just, you know, when I finally, you know, was looking again at this pamphlet called The Jury Man's Touchstone, which turns out to be Payne's first book, and thought, is that possibly Payne's handwriting? And then traced down some images on my computer to look at them. Like, that was like, you know, hair stands on the end of your neck kind of thing, really feeling the time collapse between the eras.
2: Well, congratulations on this book, all you've unearthed. And as you, I was saying, as you sat down before the show started, I see an absolute suit. Maybe I'll come on as a producer. Maybe I'll help you write that.
4: Yeah, go for it. Absolutely. Come on board.
2: I have it all in my head. It's just left up to the cast. Who do you cast as the most beautiful man in all of England to play the Duke? Yeah. We'll work on that. Congratulations on
4: Thank
2: everything.
4: Thank you, Jared. Thank you very much.
2: Danielle Allen is a Harvard professor, political theorist, and director of the Allen Lab for Democracy Renovation. Her new book is Radical Duke, How One Aristocrat in the American Revolution Transformed Britain. She'll appear at Harvard Bookstore for an event on July 20th. Coming up, Joe Fenty has turned the MBTA, corporate America, and the everyday indignities of modern life into viral comedy. He's next on The Culture Show. Stay with us.
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0: The message from manufacturers to workers has long been, miss too many shifts and you are out. One company, though, is enticing part-time workers to supplement a dwindling workforce.
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6: I'm Jared Bowen. 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Joe Fenty is a Boston comedian and writer known online as Fenty Fried Chicken. A Boston College graduate with a background in finance and information systems, he has built a large following on TikTok, Instagram, and YouTube with sketches drawn from young professional life in Boston. MBTA misery, first dates, and the vagaries of the workplace. From corporate speak to the meeting industrial complex.
7: We need to have a meeting. This is double urgent.
8: Okay, what's the meeting about?
7: Well, first we need to book a meeting room.
8: Right, but why are we getting together?
7: Can you get a list of meeting participants together and send out the calendar invite?
8: You still haven't said why we're having this meeting.
7: Hold on, scratch the meeting room. We're gonna handle this thing virtually.
8: Why? Why are we meeting?
7: Actually, let's make this meeting hybrid.
8: For what purpose are we gathering?
7: You're also gonna need to make an agenda for this meeting.
8: You wanted this meeting. You know what we're covering. I don't know what this meeting's about.
7: Let's make that agenda into slides and also send it out as an email so people can pre-read for this meeting.
8: If you tell me why, I will make it.
7: We forgot the catering. We're gonna need to have some lunch here. Can you put in that order?
8: The food can wait until we know what this meeting is about.
6: So Fenty is also a stand-up comedian. His new special, titled Partner, was recorded right here and is streaming now on YouTube. Joe Fenty, welcome to The Culture Show. It's great to have you here.
9: Thanks for having me.
6: I have to say, I started to get heart palpitations halfway through that because I don't like meetings. Fortunately, I don't have to have very many, but this is what it's all about. I mean, this is, so you draw from life.
9: Yeah, I worked in corporate for 5 years before doing comedy full-time, and it was amazing. Just even in the first 3 months of my being there, I was seeing the same patterns over and over and over again from different bosses, directors, partners, whatever. It just felt so scripted in a way that everyone was doing the same thing. And I would ask my friends, like, oh yeah, that happens at my firm and my firm. And I noticed I would do just stories about like data requests, and people would comment, oh, I can't tell if you work in IT, private equity, M&A, consulting. I'm like, oh, so it's the same literally everywhere.
6: So, but nobody talks about it. That's what I was recognizing as I was looking at a lot of your videos, is that, yeah, there are all these things that we just have all just decided to stomach, I guess, but nobody until you come along and point out the absurdity of all of this.
9: Yeah, I think because we're so accustomed to being polite and proper and making sure we're professional that we just forego the normalcy of everyday life. Like, people just ping you, hey, and I know you mean, I need you to do something for me. Why don't we just say that?
6: Right.
9: I would never just text my friend like, hi. Like, I would have a thing to say.
6: So when did you, you've always had this interest in comedy, as I understand it, going back to the third grade.
9: Yes. I would memorize like whole sets from Brian Regan. My teacher would leave the room and I would just recite them at the front and just like get the rush of doing stand-up.
6: So this is 20-something years of understanding timing going back to the third grade.
9: And just obsessing over it, yeah.
6: So when did it occur to you that video would be a great way to launch into this? You also have a stand-up career. We'll talk about that. But you really leveraged social media.
9: Yeah, I mean, in the early days of YouTube, you could actually see people using it to build an audience and then get traction to their live stuff. One of the early examples of just like Bo Burnham making music videos in his room, and then that turned into full-fledged Comedy Central Presents specials. And so many people have followed in that footsteps. And during COVID, I just noticed so many new accounts popping up on TikTok and Instagram, and a lot of them talked about workplace comedy. I'm like, oh, that's something I live in and something I do. I can definitely talk about this and add my own spin to it. And eventually that just became into doing open mics here and there, and now it's tour number two.
6: Well, is it different to do it versus video? Because one thing I love about comedy,
9: yes.
6: stand-up comedy, yes, is how mathematical stand-up comedy is. You, the word choice, the word placement, the beats you have to wait, but it's all different on video.
9: Incredibly. It's a whole different scheme to figure out what works online, what doesn't work in stand-up, and the other way around. Like, even trying to post some of my clips from my special onto short-form vertical, some just do terrible because people don't have attention spans. You need to kind of lead with something amusing, something thought-provoking in that first 3 seconds. Otherwise, skip right through.
6: So when you first started posting these videos, especially during COVID, and you were working still in the corporate sector,
9: yeah.
6: was there a challenge to that, to be taking on where you were working?
9: I was intentional about keeping my firm anonymous, keeping the people I talked about anonymous, and just kind of lumping in characters together. So I never like talked about my boss so-and-so. It was always, oh, this character Brandon, who was just this amalgamation of every bad person at my office. And that kind of kept me out of hot water for a little bit.
6: But I would imagine it made you survive the office better once you could look at it through your eyes.
9: It helped once I started treating my corporate job like my side job.
6: Yeah.
9: And I didn't care what happened, because at one point, I just cared more about doing comedy. I'm like, if I get fired, if I get laid off, severance sounds pretty cool.
6: So when did, so you decided to leave your corporate job. How did you, were you making enough from the videos, or did you just decide to do it for the love of the art?
9: Yeah, I was making enough that I felt comfortable doing it. The content and like online stuff really subsidizes the stand-up sort of thing, but it was enough that I said, you know what, I'm ready to do this. And it truly was just unsustainable at a point. Like, I would take a Thursday of PTO, go fly to Atlanta, do a show, then fly back 5 a.m. on Friday and work that day. And my coworker's like, oh, did you enjoy the PTO? I'm like, no, I did my other job.
6: I'm speaking with Joe Fenty, a Boston comedian and writer known as Fenty Fried Chicken. His new stand-up special titled Partner is streaming now on YouTube. Where does the name, well, we know what part, where part of the name comes from, Fenty Fried Chicken. How did that come to be?
9: I truly just needed, my Instagram account was just a meme page at first. Like, I would just make silly images and captions with it, and I needed a name. I love fried chicken, and I started with the name Fentucky for like Fentucky Fried Chicken. My friend said shorten it to Fenty to make it sound nicer, and that became my username. And then I took Fenty to be my stage name because it just sounded nice
6: and really works, because everybody's going to remember who you are.
9: I hope so.
6: Who has the best fried chicken in Boston?
9: Dave's Hot Chicken, no doubt.
6: Where is that?
9: They just opened a spot in Billerica. And it, like, the chicken feels like real chicken, and it's just, it's fantastic.
6: Now, you grew up in the Boston area.
9: Yeah, Medford and Winchester.
6: And you never left?
9: No, didn't feel like it. I went to school at BC, live in the South End now. Boston has that gravity to it where you just kind of stay. And, like, a lot of my friends who grew up here, they're right around the block.
6: What was it like to go to school here and stay here and... Do you ever yearn to... Well, we actually, you are seeing a lot of the other parts of the country, but you're not living there.
9: Yeah, I mean, the tour is kind of taking me all over the place. I do try to meet up with my friends when I'm there, if I'm in like Austin, Seattle, Chicago. But you really only need a few days to get kind of the feel of a city. I'm like, oh, I kind of get what, you know, D.C. is all about.
6: Well, you grew up in a small town, but now you live in the city. What's city living like to you?
9: I just love that everything is everywhere. Like, you can walk to whatever you need to walk to, and you actually can get on public transit, and there's always things to do on weeknights. Granted, I'm usually busy doing mics and shows, but when there's nothing going on, you can easily find something to keep yourself entertained.
6: So you talked about transit, but you've also taken on transit.
9: Oh, of course.
6: Yeah. So what are some of your favorite / least favorite parts of the MBTA?
9: Back in the day before they had like the digital signs that said when the bus was coming, you just didn't know. Like, I take the Silver Line a lot now, and back in the day, I was like, it's going to come when it comes. You'll figure it out. Now it at least has, like, the South Station one, 14 minutes. I'm like, that's still not great, but at least I know.
6: So improving. We're improving our
9: improving service. Slowly but surely.
6: You would give Philippang, the general manager, higher marks.
9: Sure.
6: He may be listening.
9: Yeah.
6: I notice you're wearing a wedding ring because you've also talked
9: about engagement ring.
6: It's an engagement
9: ring. Yeah.
6: So men wear engagement rings more now.
9: I do.
6: Do you know anybody else who does that?
9: No idea.
6: Oh.
9: But this is why I do it, because people ask, is that a wedding ring, engagement ring? And you've fallen for my trap. Now I can talk about it for 2 hours.
6: Well, we only have about 6 minutes
9: I know what
6: left,
9: you mean, but...
6: So what the wedding ring look like? Because that looks like a wedding ring.
9: Yeah, so there's actually a little emerald gemstone in the middle. It matches my watch. I was very intentional about it. I feel like silver is the placeholder for a gold wedding ring. I will switch to gold when I actually get married.
6: And then what happens to that ring?
9: I don't know.
6: And why emerald?
9: I just like green.
6: Okay. Yeah, Boston. Back to the Boston.
9: Sure,
6: part.
9: That too. I just like the color. But yeah, we can add more meaning to it.
6: But you don't have to do more first dates now because you're engaged.
9: Yeah, that's the dream.
6: What was dating like for you here?
9: It was interesting. I mean, dating anywhere is terrible. I feel like people are like, oh, Boston dating is so hard. I'm like, dating in general is terrible. Like, you ask people in New York, you ask people in the Midwest, everywhere is awful. I think just because it's awkward meeting people and like doing these interviews / trying to be intimate. Like, it's a weird combo of it all.
6: Did you come down with the same set of questions ultimately as you were doing the interview / first date?
9: I often found myself, if the date was going poorly and I knew that it wasn't going to be a second date for whatever reason, I was like, I'm just going to work on my material. And I would just kind of do like the stand-up bits I was working on and like find the beats of like, oh yeah, that's funny. And I would make a note in my head.
6: So you would, so the person across from you didn't necessarily know that you were doing this.
9: I mean, when you tell stories on a first date, you're doing the best of the best.
6: Yeah.
9: It's no different than doing the best of the best of the jokes you have.
6: So you would also rate them as an audience member too, because if they're laughing, then...
9: Who knows?
6: Yeah.
9: I haven't really thought about it, and I've been dating my fiance, or been with her for 3 years now, so... Yeah. Haven't really reflected on first dates that much recently.
6: How have you enjoyed the World Cup here in Boston and sort of the mania that it brought with the Scots and finding fine traffic cones everywhere?
9: It's absolutely electric. It's been so fun to just have the World Cup energy around here and just have a fun thing for people to focus on. It's been great.
6: So what city would you say that you would most enjoy as you're out on tour?
9: Where did I enjoy a lot? Chicago's always a favorite of mine. It has such a good energy. There's a lot to do there. It feels very similar to Boston. Philadelphia won my heart. It's such a lovely place. And I just love the energy there. Like, if you're wearing an Eagle shirt and you see another guy in an Eagle shirt, you can just be like, go Birds, and they'll yell it back to you. But if you're in Boston and you see a guy in a Pat shirt, and you're like, go Pats, he's like, I don't care what you have to say to me. Like, they're so dismissive.
6: So I keep hearing, we keep having this mantra on the show. I feel like everybody says we're tough, but we're nice.
9: Yes, that's correct.
6: How do you see that play out?
9: It's
6: because I'm not sure I always see the nice part. That's why I'm a little bit surprised that this keeps coming up.
9: Like, if you need help, they'll help you, but they'll call you an idiot for needing the help.
6: Right.
9: That's kind of how I view it. Like, if someone falls and spills all their stuff, someone will pick it up and be like, I can't believe you dropped all your stuff, buddy. Like...
6: Oh, the accent. You don't have the accent.
9: I tried not to.
6: Did you have it once?
9: I mean, a lot of when my friends get together, my hometown buddies, it'll come out for certain words, but it just doesn't sound very nice. No one's ever had like a Boston man do the narration for a documentary. You know what I mean?
6: I do know what you mean.
9: Yeah.
6: Well, I recently I began wondering, It's like when English people come here, you think, well, they're very posh and that sounds really beautiful. Is there any world in which we go somewhere with a Boston accent and it sounds, I don't know, beautiful, captivating, something charming?
9: I mean, there is something to say, like the Australian accent isn't too different from the Boston accent. It has a lot of the same like pronunciations. Like they'll do, oh, a TV in color. Like they, color sounds the same. They just have an outback twang to it.
6: I actually have my Siri voice is Australian, now that you say that. I don't know where I'm going with that.
9: I mean, all that to say, if we just rebrand the Boston accent, it's so identified as like anger, aggression, and winning championships. If we could just put it in a new light to be like outdoors, adventure-y, whatever, then we could be Australia 2.0.
6: We're also unkind about that because we like to take down all the people who can't do a Boston accent. That's more fun than listening to one.
9: Yeah. Right. God forbid. I feel like I can turn mine on and off, and yet still, if I do it in a sketch, people are like, oh, you have a fake accent. Like, you know, like, people do that, right? Like, people do accent work. You don't have to be so territorial about our little speech impediment.
6: Well, yours was very natural as it just came out. That's what made me want to talk about it.
9: It leaks out.
6: Yeah. All right. Well, Joe Fendi, congratulations on all your success. It has been really fun to have you here. We really appreciate it.
9: Thanks for having me.
6: And happy engagement.
9: Thank you again.
6: All right. Joe Fendi is a Boston-based comedian and writer known online as Fendi Fried Chicken. His new stand-up special titled Partner is streaming on YouTube, and you can find his sketches and show dates under Fendi Fried Chicken on TikTok, Instagram, and YouTube. Thank you again.
9: Thank you.
6: Coming up, dispatches from Mexico City, where there is a raging debate about beloved Frida Kahlo works, which are about to leave the country. Their fate, independent curator Pedro Alonso weighs in. He's next on The Culture Show. Stay with us.

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0: Observers in Germany say that European unity provides a pathway forward and the political power to successfully push back against President Donald Trump. That story and the latest from around the globe, next time on The World.
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7: 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Welcome back. Great to see you.
8: Great to be back.
7: I want to talk to you about what I had sort of been hearing about, but you'll help us understand this more, about this trove of Frida Kahlo and Diego Rivera and other Mexican artists, all from the early to mid 20th century, that went out of view for a long time and are now back. And there's a threat of them leaving the country. But before we talk about that threat, what is this trove? And you just experienced it.
8: Yeah, so it's the Gelman Collection. It was built by Jax and Natasha Gelman. European immigrants to Mexico. He was a film producer, made a ton of money with the actor Cantinflas. You might remember him with David Niven and Around the World in 80 Days. He was Pop Spot 2, basically. Made a lot of money, and his wife, they loved art, and they began to collect art, and they had three distinct collections: a collection of pre-Hispanic art, which no one knows where it is, a collection of modern European art, which they primarily bought from galleries in New York, which is at the Met. Right, so if you see the Gelman Collection at the Met, it's not like a Jewish financier from New York. This is a Mexican filmmaker who and his wife who donated this collection, right? And then the other one is this collection of Mexican modern works. There's apparently, like, I think they bought like 160 works as a couple.
7: Over a long period of time.
8: Over a long period of time. Then when he passed away, she continued buying art, more contemporary. So the last time I had seen it was in San Diego in the early 2000s at the Museum of Contemporary Art. And that featured the Frida Kahlos and the Diego Riveras, but it also featured a lot of the contemporary art. This is really kind of the exhibition at the Museum of Modern Art in Mexico City, where they're showing it now, is really highlighting the Mexican identity, the Mexican tradition. So this is really the icons. So all of the artists on view have passed away, some time ago. And many of them are considered monument, artistic monuments. So these are works that cannot leave the country without a special permit. And they're required to return to the country every 2 years.
7: Well, before we get to that, just tell me about what it's like to see these works, especially for 17 years is a long time. That's about the amount of time since they've been on view. Frida Kahlo in particular, her fame has only grown. So a lot of people will be discovering these works for the first time if they're able to make it to Mexico City or where they may travel. We'll get to that in a moment. But what will people find, especially about her work, on view?
8: So for instance, there's a piece that's kind of this haunting piece called Diego on My Mind, which is a kind of a surrealist dreamscape with her holding this sort of like naked baby Diego with a third eye. And that's amazing, Frida Kahlo. There's a portrait of Natasha Gelman which really shows her as the determined woman she was, not this sort of, you know, glamorous sexual figure of the 40s as Diego Rivera painted her, right? So it's a fabulous, it's a really strong body of work, but I have to point out that not only was it not on view for 17 years, for most of that period, no one knew where the work was, right? The work was hidden for 17 years. So it's been a huge hit. I mean, they were telling me that they had like 2,000 people one day in the museum just to see this show, which, you know, which is a lot. And there were 60 works on view, and it's impressive. But the most impressive work are really the Frida Kahlo's, and these are some of her most recognizable works, because the Gelmans were very good about touring their you know, loaning their work, and then after she died, I think she died in 98, the work toured all over the world.
7: So here's where it gets confusing for a lot of people, because the work has been in a private collection. It was obtained, I mean, they knew the artists.
8: Yeah.
7: So
8: yeah,
7: this was all
8: very close to Frida and Diego.
7: In fact, she commissioned Frida for the portrait of herself.
8: Yes, of course, yeah.
7: So held in private hands, but as you just mentioned, Mexico has instituted this, how did you describe it?
8: It's called Monumento Artístico, so an artistic monument, and it is designated by the artist, not by the collection. So all Frida Kahlo's in Mexico are artistic monuments. All Diego Rivera's, Maria Izquierdo, there's several artists whose work is considered part of a cultural patrimony that after a certain amount of time, if it's in Mexico, it's registered and it's looked at by the government on a regular basis, and it's to ensure that the work is cared for.
7: So what is going to happen now, though? Because as I understand it, the work has passed out of the Gelman family, and it's been sold to a wealthy Spanish.
8: No, it's more complicated than that. So Gelman passed away. Natasha Gelman was befriended by a man named Bob Lippman, and he became the executor of the collection, right? And then when she passed away, she gave it to him. So it's in her will. He received these works of art. Now, this is like receiving a white elephant, right? You can't really, you know, you can't sell it outside of Mexico because it has to return all the time. So what he did is he created this foundation, and he promised her that the works would stay in Mexico. And then he began to tour them all over the world, which generated a lot of revenue, actually, and they continued to buy. And I think he did as best he could, you know, given the constraints of the collection. But it did stay in Mexico. However, there were several attempts by nefarious figures who tried to appropriate the collection through different claims, fraudulent claims. I mean, I haven't read the paperwork, but they just seemed

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1: Santander. Yeah, the bank right across the street. Exactly. So the Gelman Santander collection and the Santander Bank, which is based in Mexico, I'm sorry, based in Spain, is now touring, is preparing a tour of the exhibition. So they will administer it.
2: So this is where the concern comes in. These objects that people are so desperate to have stay in Mexico, and now we can understand more why, even more, knowing that they disappeared and were their whereabouts unknown for 17 years. There's concern that they might not come back. How is this all playing out?
1: I'm not so worried about them not coming back. I think they will come back. I mean, these are, you know, Santander is not going to, you know, the Zambrano family, they're not going to give up this cultural patrimony. I think what has finally happened is that the collection has fallen into the hands of a family that can actually care for it, right, in the way that Bob Lippman couldn't. He's not a powerful, wealthy Mexican. He's a guy who inherited a white elephant and was trying to figure out how to manage it. Right, and I think he did a good job, and he definitely toured it all over the world. I'd never seen it, right? And then it's sort of, well, it's not the same, but if you think about how part of the collection ended up at the Met, right, in New York, some of their best work of modern art is at the Met because of this family. Now it's in good hands. I think it's in good hands. I think the Zambrano family, from what he explained to me, was that they wanted to give it over to an institution that could administer it for it. So in a way, it's on loan to the bank for an extended period of time, maybe 10 or 15 years.
2: Well, before we leave this, I'm curious about your thoughts of artistic monument protection and this notion that these works by Frida Kahlo and Diego Rivera, to the extent possible, cannot leave the country. It's a little bit similar to the Parthenon marbles, yeah, in the British Museum.
1: Yeah, the Elgin marbles. Yeah.
2: There is an argument to be made that it's better to have international exposure. At least this is the argument that some make about the Parthenon or Elgin marbles, named after their discoverer, or the person, not the discoverer, but the person
1: the
2: who
1: looter.
2: Brought them, the looter, exactly. That here you have London, the crossroads of the world, it's more exposure, more people will get to see it than just basing them in Athens, and the same argument people make for the Frida Kahlo pieces. It's easier to see them in San Diego or maybe Spain versus traveling to Mexico.
1: Well, let's start with something very important to point out. This is private property. These were purchased legally by collectors who were friends with the artists, right? They didn't have children, and then they gave it to someone with the promise that he would keep it in Mexico. He has sold it to a family that intends to keep it in Mexico. But let's not forget that this is private property, right? I would not feel comfortable with, for any reason, works being appropriated or expropriated, taken over by the government because they're too popular, because people decided that this should be part of the world. This isn't like intellectual property. This isn't a license that was exploited for 100 years. I mean, look what Disney's done with Mickey Mouse, right? They still won't let go of them. But I do feel like in this case, these are artworks, and there have been complications, but overall, this is private property. And I do also have to think, I think it's very ironic that the family, you know, the Gelmans and Bob Lippman, who did such a good job touring the work, exhibiting all over the world, made the work more famous because of their generosity and their commitment to culture, right? Now it's coming back and they're being attacked in a way for it. But in reality, it's private property. These people own it and they intend to keep it in Mexico.
2: Well, it's a very interesting saga. I hate to use that word, but it is to some degree when you're talking about art.
1: Yeah.
2: But this is what the art world does at the same time.
1: It sure
2: does.
1: There's
2: an art to narratives. I'm speaking with Pedro Alonso, independent curator, who joins us every month. Well, speaking of coming back, let's come back to the United States and to Boston for a moment for Pedro Reyes, who has at least one installation, more sculptures, two pieces down at the Seaport in the new building where people can get the ferries. It's owned by the Fidelity Foundation,
1: yeah,
2: or the Fidelity firm, financial firm, which is a big supporter of public art. What do we find there?

0: there.
1: We find these two amazing sculptures, and I actually met with Pedro Reyes to talk about it, and he explained there's
0: well, why don't you do this? Why don't you tell us what they look like to you, and then you very delightfully gathered some sound from him.
1: Oh, yeah.
0: And we'll have him explain his piece.
1: Yeah, so there's this fabulous stone piece. I've only seen one of them. And what he explained to me is that it's kind of like a column that comes up and shoots up and goes across the space and then back down and creates this sort of base and then comes up again. And it's very dynamic, and it's a wonderful play with the materials. And it's very narrow at one point, and then it gets thicker.
0: And this is all stone.
1: It's all stone, yeah. And he uses a recinto stone. I think it's recinto, which is this volcanic rock. And it's the same material that was used by the pre-Hispanic cultures to make sculptures and buildings and you know, pyramids. I mean, this is what the pyramids are made out of.
0: Well, and again, this is work that people can see in the seaport on Commonwealth Pier out in the open. And thanks to Pedro. He spoke to Pedro Reyes, and this is him talking about Samsara. This is his 12-foot sculpture at Commonwealth Pier, which he describes as a physical manifestation of the abstract things that he often thinks about.
2: Taking energy from the ground is for me a reference to, you know, like where we come from, you know, like our parents and grandparents and our ancestors and the very food that we eat every day and everything that we, you know, absorb from our environment. And then after doing this cycle, we raise to the sky as a sort of, for me, it's a symbol of our awareness, no, of the miracle of life. So I thought that, you know, given though these are very abstract notions, that could be manifested in a physical form, and that is what is carved in these pieces.
0: And of course, people who are streaming on our YouTube channel can see this work as I'm looking at it, which presents as carved stone, but then it's another to understand how autobiographical, how of him this is, both with intent and how he shaped this, but also the material, the very deliberate stone he uses.
1: Oh, yeah, yeah, yeah. No, Pedro, I have never accompanied him to the quarry, but I've seen photos, and you know, there's a little speck of Pedro walking around this huge, you know, just mat surrounded by this cut stone, and it's very dramatic. It feels kind of like the Valley of the Kings in Egypt or something. And he's picking stones to create it. And you know, a lot of times when he looks at a stone, he has to figure what's in that stone. What can it bring? So there's a lot of play. I mean, he has these ideas about what he wants to achieve and what he'd like to do. But then there's also what's in the stone. So it's a very interesting play of intention and desire and then flowing with it.
0: And by that you mean what it's kind of presented to him? Because if I understand this correctly, he didn't necessarily design this. It presented itself as he was working with it.
1: Yeah, so you have these big blocks of stone and he's working with them to create something, and something emerges.
0: Well, Pedro Alonso, always great to see you. Welcome back yet again. Thank you for being here.
1: My pleasure.
0: Culture Show contributor Pedro Alonso is an independent curator who joins us every month. Well, thank you for listening to another edition of The Culture Show. You can tune in tomorrow for Judy Collins. She joins me to talk about her farewell tour, which brings her to Tanglewood in August. Thanks to Henry Santoro for curating our culture cast. Today's engineer is Bill Piacitelli, the BPL technical and logistics crew, Maddie Geyer, Bill Francis, Andrew Lopez-Burke, Juan Jose Cadena, Chris Hanks, Matthew Glover, and Patrick Lally. I'm Jared Bowen. Have a great day.
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9: The ceasefire is over.
10: War.
9: With President Trump threatening more strikes on Iran. I'm Marco Werman. The Strait of Hormuz is still the flashpoint. At stake, future control over oil economics.
11: Not just energy, but really all economic dependencies have become potential weapons.
9: Plus, desperately seeking unity at the NATO summit.
12: There is very little chance of that unity. But this NATO summit will very much be about European unity.
9: Also, reaction to the Olympics' decision to reopen the door to Russian athletes.
13: This is not going over well in Ukraine. It's not going over well in many countries that are disappointed to see Russia back.
9: And in St. Louis, the World Cup has given the city's Bosnian community joy and renewal.
14: People tried to erase us. This means a lot for our community.
9: That's all ahead today on The World.
15: Live from NPR News, I'm Lakshmi Singh. The U.S. is finally granting Ukraine's long-running request for the license to make Patriot air defense systems to use against Russia's missile attacks. President Trump publicly disclosed his decision today as he was meeting with Ukrainian leader Volodymyr Zelensky, whom he praised for trying to reach a truce with Russia.
16: At the summit, we announced $3 billion of new defense investments with U.S. companies, and Lockheed Martin will establish a world-class Patriot missile sustainment facility, a big deal in Europe. They're given a tremendous incentive by Europe to do that.
15: A resolution to the more than four-year-old conflict has eluded Trump's mediation attempts. So has an end to the more than four-month-old war between the U.S. and Iran. In Ankara, Trump said the U.S.-Iran ceasefire may be over. He threatened more military strikes on the Islamic Republic tonight in retaliation for Iran's attacks on U.S. interests in the region. But he also said both sides were still negotiating over an end to their hostilities. The Department of Justice sent letters to election officials across the country threatening them with potential legal action ahead of this year's contentious midterm elections. In particular, the DOJ's warning election officials they will be liable if any non-citizens cast a ballot. Here's NPR's Ashley Lopez.
17: Non-citizen voting is extremely rare, and it's typically a result of mistakes with voter lists and systems used to check eligibility. But the DOJ says it wants election officials to tell them within 5 days what they're doing to ensure that no one who isn't supposed to vote won't. DOJ officials also warn chief election officials, like secretaries of state, that they could be subject to criminal liability if administrators knowingly retain non-citizens on the state's voter rolls or if they facilitate non-citizens in receiving and casting ballots. A spokesperson for the DOJ says these letters were sent to all 50 states and the District of Columbia. Ashley Lopez, NPR News.
15: Manufacturing is an industry known for its strict attendance policies. However, one factory in rural northwest Georgia is using flexible work to solve its staffing needs. NPR's Andrea Hsu explains.
18: At one point during COVID, the Roper Corporation, owned by GE Appliances, was hundreds of workers short. The plant was flooded with orders for ovens and ranges that couldn't be built fast enough. So Tony Gabbert, director of manufacturing operations, told his boss he wanted to try out a staffing firm called My Work Choice. They would recruit a pool of part-time workers who could choose their shifts on an app. His boss's response?
19: Tony, you are crazy for trying that.
18: But today, about 450 flexible workers pick up shifts in any given week. On average, they work 24 hours in a week. They earn less money than full-time employees and have few benefits. Still, many of them say it's worth it for the freedom to work when they want.
15: It's NPR.
10: Good afternoon. With the latest from the GBH newsroom, I'm Henry Santoro. Thousands of nurses at Brigham and Women's Hospital walked off the job today, launching the largest nurses' strike in state history. The strike comes as contract negotiations have stalled over issues like health care and wage increases. Brigham and Women's nurse Nicolette Dickerhoff says MGB has offered them no wage increase whatsoever, and she calls that disrespectful.
20: I have had days here where I have not eaten. I haven't even really been able to go to the bathroom. And I feel like the hospital is telling me that all that work doesn't mean anything to them.
10: The labor action is technically a one-day strike, but the MGB has brought on the replacement nurses on a five-day contract to cover staffing through the weekend. And that means the regular nurses, like Nicolette Dickerhoff, will be locked out of their jobs until the morning of Monday, July 13th. MGB leaders say that they're taking the strike very seriously. Boston Mayor Michelle Wu says the city of Boston has filed a lawsuit against Meta, TikTok, Snapchat, YouTube, and other social media companies alleging that addictive design features deliberately target minors and harm children's mental health. The Globe reports the lawsuit was filed in federal court in the Northern District of California on behalf of Boston Public Schools. The case will now be folded into other complaints filed by more than 1,500 school districts across the country. A press release from Wu says social media companies have evidence of the harm that they're causing to our kids by designing platforms that keep them hooked in endless scrolling and monetizing engagement at the expense of their mental health. This is GBH News.
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22: This is The World. I'm Marco Werman. Thanks for being here today. It's over. That's how President Trump described the temporary agreement between Iran and the U.S. Speaking at a NATO summit in Turkey, Trump had some harsh words for the Iranian leaders. He called them scum and cuckoo, but he also did not rule out future talks. Trump's comments come a few hours after the U.S. military carried out a new round of strikes against Iran. This was in response to Iran's attacks on ships crossing the Strait of Hormuz, according to the Pentagon. The World's Shirin Jafari has been following this news. Shirin, give us the basics, starting with what happened last night.
23: The U.S. Central Command, which oversees American military operations in the Middle East, said in a statement last night that it struck 80 targets in Iran. It said that it hit Iran's air defense systems, command and control networks, and radar sites. It also struck some small boats near the Strait of Hormuz. We quickly saw footage coming out of Iran from those strikes. They showed fires and plumes of smoke. I've been in touch with some residents in the southern city of Bandar Abbas, which is a port city, and one person was killed in these strikes. We'll likely learn more about the total number of deaths and injuries in the coming hours.
22: And Iran has responded, attacking two of its neighbors, Kuwait and Bahrain. What's been the damage there, and how are these Gulf states reacting?
23: Yeah, these Gulf countries are not happy about these constant military strikes in the region, which destabilize their economies. Their exports of oil and gas have been severely impacted from this war. And let's not forget that these countries rely on oil for their economies. Even Saudi Arabia, Marco, which was not directly hit last night, issued a statement today condemning the attacks. Iran targets these countries because they house military bases that the U.S. uses in these strikes.
22: There is this memorandum of understanding, the MOU, though, that Iran and the U.S. signed last month. Why are these two countries in this position again?
23: This is the second time since the MOU was signed that these two sides are carrying out attacks. One key issue lies at the heart of all of this, which is the Strait of Hormuz. That's the narrow waterway that Iran says it controls, and about a fifth of the world's oil passes through it. Now, according to some analysts I've been following, Iran and the U.S. seem to have two different interpretations of the language in this agreement. In Article 5, it says that Iran will make arrangements to reopen the Strait of Hormuz. Iran takes that as meaning that an open strait means that any ship that wants to pass through the strait must coordinate with Iran before it does so. The U.S. believes that an open strait means that any ship that wants to go through it can go through it. It doesn't need any coordination with Iran. And that's why we saw yesterday, after three ships passed through that strait without coordinating with Iran, Iran shot at them and the U.S. retaliated.
22: Yeah, so why is this not spelled out more specifically in the MOU so that everything for both sides is crystal clear?
23: Well, they hope to hash out these details later, probably because some of their conflicting interests were going to be hard to reconcile. That's why they gave it these 60 days to finalize the details. Iran sees the Strait of Hormuz as a vital card that it can use in the negotiations. It doesn't want to give it up easily. On the other hand, the U.S. wants to see ships go through the strait, and it wants to open up the Strait of Hormuz. That's because it wants to bring down the oil prices and sort of alleviate all the problems that this war has caused to the global economy. So for these types of attacks not to happen again, there will need to be a more clear definition and understanding of who controls this waterway and whether ships need to get permission or not.
22: The World's Sherman Jafari, thank you very much for your reporting.
23: You're welcome, Marco.
22: From Iran to Ukraine, we've seen the energy business take center stage in global conflict. As we just heard, renewed attacks by Iran and the U.S. and the Strait of Hormuz have renewed concerns about oil supplies. Russia is a petrostate, but reports are emerging of fuel shortages because of Ukrainian strikes on Russian energy infrastructure. Today, Edward Fishman joined me for a broader view of that dynamic. He's a senior fellow at the Council on Foreign Relations and author of the book Choke Points, American Power in the Age of Economic Warfare. He said the weaponization of energy supplies has been ratcheting up since Russia's full-scale invasion of Ukraine.
11: Because, you know, Russia is this massive petrostate. They're one of the world's biggest producers of both oil and gas. And so from the start of the large-scale Russian invasion of Ukraine in 2022, cutting off Russia's oil revenues in particular has been a major priority of Ukraine and its friends around the world. You know, initially, the United States and Europe tried to do that through nonviolent means. They deployed a price cap on Russian oil in late 2022, in which they effectively told buyers of Russian oil around the world that they could only pay $60 a barrel. But in the last year or so, as the Trump administration has kind of taken its foot off the gas on sanctions on Russia, Ukraine has stepped into the breach and started using kinetic means, you know, drones and missiles, to try to degrade Russia's own capacity to refine and export oil.
22: There's also the Strait of Hormuz, which in its choking has impacted oil prices all over the globe. These are pretty obvious examples. I wonder where else in the world you're seeing energy supplies being weaponized.
11: Yeah, so I think the Strait of Hormuz is the most important one. And one thing just to note is that in the case of both Ukraine's strikes on Russian refineries and export terminals, as well as Iran's use of drones and missiles to disrupt shipping through the Strait of Hormuz, we've seen countries use military means to disrupt energy supplies. So I think those are the two most prominent examples. I think what's being fought over right now in sort of this renewed fighting between the U.S. and Iran is the Strait of Hormuz going to serve as a peacetime economic weapon for Iran, right? Iran is trying to institutionalize its control over the strait, to potentially even charge tolls to ships that go through the strait. And they've shown that they're actually willing to use military force to strike neutral ships.
22: So, Edward, how would you categorize what's going on, say, with Cuba and blockades of oil en route to Havana, or the detonating of the Nord Stream pipeline, which prosecutors in Germany recently alleged that Ukraine was responsible for blowing that up?
11: Yeah.
22: Ukraine denies it.
11: So look, I think that those are both part of this same story of sort of the militarization of energy conflict, right? You go back again to the original sanctions on Russia. The idea was to use sanctions, right, and sort of nonviolent economic pressure to try to reduce Russia's oil revenues. We're now seeing old school tactics like naval blockades in the form of Cuba. You mentioned the United States trying to choke off Cuba's access to imports of oil, and certainly the alleged Ukrainian sabotage of the Nord Stream pipeline. That's, of course, using military means to try to erode Russia's ability to sell natural gas to Europe.
22: How vulnerable is the global economy to disruptions in energy supplies today compared with, say, a decade ago?
11: Well, at a global scale, you know, we're just as vulnerable today as we were a decade ago, because ultimately there are many countries around the world that depend on importing oil, natural gas, other commodities in order to heat their homes and run their factories, the most basic components of running a society and an economy, I think the United States is in a bit more of a secure position. If you go back over 10 years ago, the United States was a massive importer of oil. And now, today, the United States is the world's biggest producer of both oil and natural gas. I think that that has given the United States a degree of safety in these types of conflicts. But I also think it's potentially given President Trump some overconfidence and sort of his ability to wage wars like the one he's doing right now against Iran without suffering blowback. I think the challenge is the longer that the war goes on, eventually you will actually get to the point where oil stockpiles have run so low that there's a massive spike in prices around the world. And even the United States would not be shielded from such a price spike.
0: Yeah, well, I was about to ask you, if the U.S. can keep producing its own oil, what then is the Achilles heel for the U.S. when we think of economic choke points? Is it time?
11: I think the Achilles heel in the United States for the United States is our low tolerance for economic pain. And I think that's what the Iranians have successfully manipulated. It's what the Chinese successfully manipulated last year when they cut off America's access to rare earth minerals. President Trump, as well as previous U.S. presidents, have shown very little appetite to stomach economic recessions or inflation as a result of economic warfare. And so I think that, for instance, if you were to go back to a scenario in which the United States was blockading Iran's oil sales, and in exchange, Iran was stopping ships from going through the Strait of Hormuz, if you looked at it, the position of which country would suffer a bigger economic hit, the United States or Iran, it's not even close, right? Iran's economy is going to have a massive recession this year. The United States is not going to have a recession. But the prospect of oil prices that are sustained above $100 a barrel, of potentially gasoline prices that are, you know, over $4 or even $5 a gallon, I mean, that's just something that's politically untenable for President Trump. I think it's the reason he wanted to strike this MOU with Iran in the first place. But I think what he's finding out is that paying Iran to keep the Strait of Hormuz open has its limits too.
0: I'm speaking with Edward Fishman at the Council on Foreign Relations about oil being used as a weapon of war. So China has long been reliant on fuel from Gulf countries, but China also hedged against this economic choke point created by Hormuz by diversifying its energy supply. China also has a serious stranglehold on other resources like rare earth minerals. I mean, I won't even broach the topic of water. So I wonder if you see fossil fuels as a target being just one form of an economic missile these days.
11: Oh, definitely. We're living in an age of economic warfare in which these choke points, these parts of the global economy where one country has a dominant position and there are few, if any, substitutes, have really become the key to geopolitical competition. One other point to make about energy, though, is I think one of the clearest long-term consequences of this war between the United States and Israel on one side and Iran on the other, and the prolonged disruption of the Strait of Hormuz, is that countries around the world are going to accelerate their adoption of energy sources that don't rely on fossil fuels. You know, for instance, batteries, electric vehicles, solar panels, wind. And in all of these technologies, Chinese firms have anywhere between 70 and 95% market share. So I think in the circumstance where much of the world reduces its reliance on the Strait of Hormuz, they may actually at the same time increase their dependency on China.
0: Does weaponization of energy, though, end in a world where there's more renewable energy, i.e. more electrification? Does that defang the weaponization that we see with oil?
11: I don't think it will, because as I mentioned, right now, China completely dominates all of these renewable energy sources. I think if we got to a position where you had significant alternatives to buying batteries or solar panels from China, then yes, you know, that would provide a significant measure of energy security to countries around the world. But I worry that that's really not the trajectory we're on right now. In a lot of these industries, China has a massive lead over the rest of the world, and including the United States. Now, this is a big reason why President Biden pushed forward the Inflation Reduction Act, which really was an effort to incentivize domestic production of some of these clean energy technologies. You know, a lot of those incentives and subsidies have been pulled back by the Trump administration. And I think it's very possible that the United States, because of the shale revolution, because of our bounty of oil and gas, that we can chug along just fine domestically using fossil fuels for a very long time. But it will significantly erode our geopolitical position in the world if our allies in Europe and Asia become increasingly reliant on China for energy.
0: In September of 2025, oil giant BP acknowledged that oil demand, which it had previously forecast would peak this year, will continue climbing for the rest of the decade. So does this weaponization of energy, specifically fossil fuels, simply increase and become more intense at this point?
11: You know, my own bet is that you're going to see an ongoing effort by Iran to use the Strait of Hormuz both as a source of revenue and as a weapon. So I think that certainly with respect to Hormuz, that's not going to stop. But what I do think is that this is going to incentivize workarounds to Hormuz. You're going to see investment in pipelines that bypass the strait entirely, such that countries like Saudi Arabia and the UAE may not have to sell any of their oil through the Strait of Hormuz. It's going to cost a lot of money, but I'm pretty sure that in the next 5 to 10 years, the Strait of Hormuz is going to be less of a potent choke point. So that doesn't mean that you're not going to see weaponization of fossil fuels, but I do think that it'll be a less potent weapon 5 or 10 years from now than it is today.
22: Edward Fishman is the author of Choke Points, American Power in the Age of Economic Warfare.

0: 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By the PRX Ambassador Council, whose members include Serena Altschul, John and Kimberly Morch, Christopher Sakara, Jennifer Carroll, Belinda Kylie, Lawrence Hall, and Dan Tauber. 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
4: Nova investigates the origins of democracy in ancient Greece as archaeologists dig through mysterious fragments and dramatic assassinations. 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
5: President Trump said today he believes the current ceasefire with Iran is over after an exchange of attacks.
6: I'm not sure I want to make a deal with them. We can play games, but I'm not sure I want to make a deal. Let's just finish the job.
5: This is GBH's All Things Considered. With Mary Louise Kelly and Scott Detrow, I'm Arun Roth. It's Wednesday, July 8th. Coming up, faced with staffing shortages, a Georgia manufacturer tried a new approach, letting part-time employees choose when they work. It's attracting retirees and younger workers who value flexibility over bigger paychecks. And Trump accounts are a new way for parents to invest in their children's future, though financial experts say saving for retirement should still take priority.
7: What happens is we put money into our kids' stuff, and then we end up needing help in retirement, a way worse financial stress on our kids.
5: First, this news.
8: Live from NPR News, I'm Lakshmi Singh. President Trump is returning home from the NATO summit in Turkey. He capped off his visit to Ankara with a few parting shots at some U.S. allies and largely deflected questions about the future of the U.S.-Israel war with Iran. We have more from NPR's Deepa Shivaram.
9: Trump declared that the memorandum of understanding signed between the U.S. and Iran just 3 weeks ago is now over. The conflict never fully subsided, but now Trump is threatening to hit civilian infrastructure in Iran, which experts have warned could constitute a war crime. Before departing Ankara, Trump held a lengthy press conference defending the war as a success. He said conflict would end soon without providing any details.
6: Anything that happens is going to be over very quickly, and we'll only make it safer, including for oil.
9: His two-day trip also included a one-on-one meeting with Ukrainian leader Volodymyr Zelensky, where Trump said Ukraine could have a license to make their own Patriot missiles to help defend against Russia. Deepa Shivaram, NPR News.
8: Democratic leaders in Maine are accusing embattled Senate nominee Graham Platner of trying to influence the process of finding his replacement. Maine Public's Kevin Miller has the latest.
10: Democratic Party leaders say they are developing a plan to select a new Senate nominee following the rape allegation against Platner from a woman he formerly dated, an allegation that Platner has denied. But Executive Director Devin Murphy Anderson says Platner has to withdraw first and accuses his campaign of attempting to, quote, put their thumb on the scale of the selection process.
11: We have repeatedly reiterated to Graham Platner's team that they have no role in determining our next Democratic nominee for the U.S. Senate, nor in determining what this process looks like.
10: The campaign responded that Platner does not want to be involved, but does want to ensure the decision is made by voters and volunteers, not, quote, the political establishment. For NPR News, I'm Kevin Miller in Augusta.
8: Kentucky Governor Andy Beshear seeking an update on the health of Republican Senator Mitch McConnell. The Democratic governor sent a letter to McConnell's office inquiring about the former Senate Majority Leader after the 84-year-old was admitted to the hospital weeks ago. A former Wisconsin judge arrested for blocking an Immigration and Customs Enforcement arrest outside her courtroom last year will not go to prison for obstruction. Instead, today a court decided to fine Hannah Dugan $5,000. In December, a jury convicted the former Milwaukee County Circuit Court judge of unlawfully interfering in a federal proceeding to detain a Mexican migrant who was scheduled to appear in her courtroom on misdemeanor assault charges. The event became a flashpoint in the nationwide debate over the administration's aggressive immigration enforcement. Today, the U.S. District Judge who spared Dugan prison said the 67-year-old just made a bad decision in the moment. It's NPR.
5: From the GBH Newsroom, I'm Arun Roth. Thousands of nurses at Brigham and Women's Hospital walked off the job today, launching the largest nurses' strike in state history. The strike comes as contract negotiations have stalled over issues like health care costs and wage increases. Brigham and Women's nurse Nicolette Dickerhoff says MGB has offered them no wage increase whatsoever, which she calls disrespectful.
12: I have had days here where I have not eaten. I haven't even really been able to go to the bathroom. And I feel like the hospital is telling me that all that work doesn't mean anything to them.
5: The labor action is technically a one-day strike, but MGB has brought on replacement nurses on a five-day contract to cover staffing through the weekend. That means the regular nurses will be locked out of their jobs until the morning of Monday, July 13th. MGB leaders say they're taking the strike seriously. After a record high number of families opted out of childhood vaccinations on religious grounds last year, vaccine advocates want state lawmakers to take action. They're calling on the legislature to pass a bill that would eliminate the religious exemption families can request when it comes to childhood vaccinations required for school. Greg Hagan is a retired doctor who supports the bill that would make vaccines a requirement for all public school students except those who have medical exemption.
13: The default should be you must have vaccines to go to school. If you choose to opt out of that, that decision entails making alternative educational arrangements for your child in the interest of keeping the larger community of vulnerable people in our community safe.
5: Similar legislation has passed in Maine, Connecticut, and New York. The famed research submarine Alvin is back in business after a routine overhaul. Anna Michel is a chief scientist at the Woods Hole Oceanographic Institution, where Alvin is based. She calls it a unique asset for scientists across the country.
14: Alvin is a federally funded human occupied submersible, so it's how scientists across the whole country can access the deep sea.
5: The National Science Foundation and the Office of Naval Research are Alvin's primary funders. It'll be a busy year for the submersible, with surveys of historic shipwrecks and hydrothermal vents among the planned missions. Since its original commissioning in 1964, Alvin has gone on thousands of dives, including some of the first explorations of the Titanic wreck. Mostly clear overnight with lows in the upper 60s, mostly sunny tomorrow with highs reaching 90. Right now it is 81 degrees in Boston.
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16: It's All Things Considered from NPR News. I'm Mary Louise Kelly.
17: And I'm Scott Detrow. At a NATO summit in Turkey today, President Trump threatened more strikes on Iran, and he warned that the fragile ceasefire was over. That came after the U.S. military said it hit 80 targets in Iran on Tuesday. Iran struck a defiant note, calling Trump a, quote, criminal, and warning it could close the Strait of Hormuz. As oil prices spiked again, Trump did not say that talks to end the war were actually over. To explain how the two countries returned to open hostilities, I am joined by NPR White House correspondent Franco Ordonez and NPR international correspondent Hadil El-Shalchi in Ankara. Hey to both of you.
18: Hey, Scott.
19: Hello.
17: Franco, I'm going to start with you. Pretty stunning turnaround, considering that Trump, for a while, you know, only 3 weeks ago, was celebrating the signing of a memorandum of understanding to help end the war, repeatedly talking about this is over, it's in the past. So what more did Trump have to say at the summit?
18: Yeah, Scott, Trump not only warned that the U.S. would likely hit Iran again, but he also threatened to bring back a naval blockade. I mean, he is clearly frustrated after last night's series of strikes, and he really went off on Iranian leaders, calling them cuckoo and a bunch of liars.
19: I don't want to deal with them anymore. They're scum. You know what scum is? They're scum. They're sick people. They're led by sick people. And they're vicious, violent people.
18: Now, the big question is whether calling off the ceasefire is actually a change in policy or simply a negotiating tactic. But Trump did say during the press conference that this would not lead to full-scale fighting again and that anything that happened would be over quickly. I mean, to me, the whole press conference was kind of this swing through so many issues, from Iran to the relationship with NATO, artificial intelligence, oil markets, and even some domestic politics. I mean, he railed, for example, about the number of Democratic socialists running for office, who he described as communists.
17: Adil, at least as far as Iran is concerned, how did we get to this point?
20: Well, there's been a ceasefire for the past few months, but there's also been flare-ups. This time, the stakes were a little higher because the two sides had come to a memorandum of understanding, which actually appeared to provide a framework for ending the war. Iran's been hitting tankers using the Strait of Hormuz from the Omani-controlled channel. Oman is right across the strait from Iran. And this was seen by Iran as an attempt to get around their control of the strait, and they saw it as a weakening of their leverage in the talks. So they appear to be sending a message to the U.S., stop using the Omani route, and the U.S. attacked back. CENTCOM said they hit radars, a naval installation, some small boats, and the U.S. also revoked the oil licenses that would have allowed Iran to sell oil on the international market. Trump was asked at that press conference today, is this the start of the war? And he quickly said, no, this is a flare-up, and we met force with force. And the memorandum of understanding was considered a favorable deal for Iran. And in fact, Trump got a lot of criticism over it from Hawks, especially because it included the unfreezing of assets that would have given Iran billions of dollars.
17: Yeah. Adil, sticking with you, oil prices, as we mentioned, rose sharply after Trump said that he didn't want to talk to the Iranians anymore. Is there any incentive for the two sides to figure out some sort of way out of this dramatic escalation?
20: I mean, Trump has been getting a lot of pressure from the West and NATO to get the strait open, and the memorandum of understanding was favorable to Iran. They saw it as a benefit, and so Iran sees a benefit in de-escalation. We've actually seen muted Iranian response after these strikes, and the revocation of the licenses deprives Iran of tens of billions of dollars in potential oil revenue and unfrozen assets they would lose, and they would also lose a $300 billion investment fund to build.
17: Franco, I want to ask you about NATO. President Trump went into the summit, and during the first few days of meetings and public events, he had a lot of criticisms, a lot of complaints about NATO, hostile at times, and then he comes to give his press conferences, and his comments were, I mean, like warm, I think is the best way to describe them. What do you make of that change in tone?
18: Yeah, I mean, I'd agree. And it was really quite a shift considering, you know, all that criticism about the alliance. I mean, as we know, Trump's long been frustrated with NATO leaders over their lack of support for the U.S.-led war against Iran. But he also made several complaints about them, about defense spending. Trump even stoked those tensions in the beginning when he insisted early that the U.S. should again have control of Greenland instead of Denmark, a comment that he knows and even admitted kind of that hurts his relationship with Europe. But at the press conference, Trump really flipped the script and showered NATO leaders with praise.
6: Just again, if you could have seen the respect and the love in the room, and it's love really for the country, for our country. I don't want to say me, because you'll say, oh, he's so conceited. He's such a conceited person.
18: Now, interestingly, Scott, Trump even seemed to back off comments that he made earlier in the day about Spain, who he called a wasted cause and threatened to cut off all trade. He again backed off a bit during the press conference, though, after signaling that Spain would increase its defense spending.
17: Adil, you did a lot of reporting in the run-up to the summit about concerns from other NATO allies. How did they feel that this summit went?
20: Well, really, allies came into the summit with a main goal: keep President Trump engaged and happy and show him that Europe is really stepping up. Turkish President Erdogan pulled out all the stops for Trump when he arrived: a military ban, flyover, a personal greeting at the airport. And then NATO Secretary General Mark Rutte really gave it his all. He announced billions in new military contracts, made remarks about unity, and even called the Iranian strikes necessary to show solidarity with Trump. And all of this may have contributed to Trump's more warmer departure.
17: And Franco, one other geopolitical issue to get to real quick. Ukraine, of course, the ongoing war with Ukraine and Russia. Fair to say Trump and NATO members are actually on the same page here?
18: Yeah, Trump actually said that the U.S. would be granting Ukraine a license to manufacture Patriot air defense missiles, something Kyiv was long wanted. It's a really move that could have a big impact on, you know, Ukraine's ability to defend itself. It really almost appears that Trump's newfound support has kind of fostered a new sense of camaraderie with NATO leaders.
17: That is NPR White House correspondent Franco Ordonez and NPR international correspondent Hindeel Alshalchi in Ankara. Thanks so much to both of you.
18: Thank you.
20: You're welcome.
16: The freedom to choose when you work and how much you work. That's a luxury most people don't have, especially if you work in an industry like manufacturing. But attitudes toward work are changing, and more companies are trying to build a more flexible model. And NPR's Andrea Hsu reports from Northwest Georgia.
0: 68-year-old Ruth Ransom thought she was retiring 7 years ago when she quit her job at an Amazon warehouse. She went traveling with her husband, lots of cruises, but back at home with both of them sitting around,
21: it was a lot, you know.
0: She found themselves asking each other,
21: well, what you want to do next? It got old. I'm like, oh, I want to go work.
0: Ransom learned of an opportunity at a nearby appliance factory building ovens and ranges. They weren't asking for a big commitment. She could sign up for four-hour shifts.
21: Whenever I wanted to come to work, which was the best thing I'd ever heard.
0: Now, some weeks she works nearly full-time. Other weeks, like when she's caring for her 95-year-old mom, she takes the whole week off. She also gets to decide if she's feeling up for working on the assembly line, which is faster paced, or in quality control, which is less taxing. Either way, she likes getting out of the house.
21: I gotta keep moving. I gotta be physical. Just keeps me going.
0: This plant where she works is called Roper. It's owned by GE Appliances. They started taking on part-time workers after COVID out of necessity. Tony Gabbard is director of manufacturing operations.
22: People were buying appliances in record numbers. It was a great time, great problem to have when you're just selling products so fast that you can't hardly make them.
0: The not great problem was that they had lost a lot of workers during COVID. Gabbard remembers telling his boss, "We got to try something new." He had learned about a staffing agency called My Work Choice. They'd vet a pool of part-time workers who could be trained to fill open shifts. Workers would choose shifts through an app. His boss's response?
22: Tony, you are crazy for trying that.
0: His boss, Bill Good, remembers that conversation well.
22: I did say, this is crazy.
0: Good is GE Appliances' vice president of manufacturing. He's been in the industry for nearly 40 years. His mantra has long been, you need consistency to build a quality product. And so for generations, the proposition to workers was simple.
22: We have a 40-hour job. We will pay you this amount. This is your benefits. You show up every day, and that is a non-negotiable.
0: And most manufacturers have strict attendance policies. You get points for missing shifts. Too many points, and you're out. So allowing workers to come and go as they wish?
22: I'll be the first one to say I was very skeptical.
0: But now Good says he's been proven wrong. The flexible workers are getting the job done. They've helped enormously as GE Appliances has made new investments and added hundreds of jobs in Georgia. Today, the plant has more than 900 trained workers ready to jump in to cover absences and whenever demand is up. I meet Kwame Crockett on the assembly line.
23: So what are you doing back there?
24: I am plugging wires.
0: Yeah. He started out working 20-some hours a week to supplement his other job, managing and remodeling properties in a mobile home park. But right now, he's putting in about 40 hours a week. I ask him, why not become a full-time employee, which is an option. He'd earn more per hour and have benefits, including paid holidays, on-site health care, even a 401k match.
24: I've thought about it, but like I never know when my other remodeling or anything might kick up, so I might need a little time off, you know.
0: For him, the flexibility is worth the trade-offs. And then there are people like Doris Hamby. She had worked at the plant full-time for 35 years. After her husband died, she might have retired. Instead, she went part-time.
25: That way I can spend time with the grandkids, and my mom is real sick, so I'm having to take care of her too.
0: Her boss got her back on the same line, so she's doing the same work, although for less pay.
25: I was making 17-something, almost 18 when I quit. Now it's 15:30.
0: But she says being free to set her own schedule makes it work.
25: People ask me, when you going to retire? When you going to quit? And I say, well, this was last year. At the end of the year and then this year, when you going to quit? Maybe the end of this year.
0: GE Appliances would be happy for her to stay for a while. Experience like hers is what keeps the factory humming. Andrea Hsu, NPR News, Lafayette, Georgia.
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5: This is GBH 89.7. I'm Arun Roth. Coming up on All Things Considered, family members and immigration advocates are calling for an independent investigation after ICE agents fatally shot a Houston man during a traffic stop. That's just ahead. Tonight in local sports, the Red Sox are in Chicago facing the White Sox. First pitch is at 7:40. Now here's GBH's Dave Epstein with the weather.
3: Plenty of clear skies overnight tonight. Temperatures down into the 60s. Tomorrow, mostly sunny. We approach 90. It feels in the mid-90s with the humidity. Mostly cloudy for tomorrow night, 65 to 70. Mostly sunny on Friday. Humid. Temperatures 85 to 90 with an afternoon shower or storm. The weekend looks drier and warm, right around 80. For GBH News, I'm Dave Epstein.
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1: 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I'm Mary Louise Kelly.
2: And I'm Scott Detrow. This next story is about a book about death. But wait. Stick with me, because I really promise, a new novel about the Grim Reaper walking among us is one of the best, most moving books I have read in years.
3: Travis Smith is the personification of death, which sounds really grim and morbid, but it's actually a very life-affirming kind of book. It's very rich with life and nature.
2: That's Ben Reeves. The book, Everything Was Beautiful and Nothing Hurt, is his publishing debut. It tells the story of Travis, who outwardly appears to be a normal guy living a boring life in an empty apartment, and how he slowly becomes a little too attached to the people around him.
3: His job is just to spend time with people in the last few moments of life. He will comfort them and listen to their stories and make them feel at peace before he takes them into whatever follows next, which we never get to see in the book. And we just get to see all these hopefully beautiful vignettes of all these different people from different walks of life as Travis spends time with them.
2: I love how carefully you constructed the rules around him, his work, his world, how he exists. You explain some things, you hint at other things, and there's a lot that you just leave unsaid or unexplained. And I'm wondering how you approached that as you wrote this book. Did you kind of dial the meter one way or another, or was it easy to land on this middle ground of, I'm just not going to explain some things?
3: Yeah, that's interesting. I don't generally like it in a book when they explain every single thing about how something works, because we know deep down it's not real. So any answer I give is ultimately not going to be satisfying. I'd much rather it's left to our imagination. We see certain things. We see that he's very, very in touch with the world around him and with nature. He almost seems to have a kind of omniscience, but I never wanted to explain it because I just think that can almost take away rather than add to the book.
2: So we meet Travis as he's making some of his rounds and sitting with people and being with people as we die. But the plot really starts moving when he starts to grow attached to two people who live across the hall from him. Tell us about Dahlia and Layla and what it is about them that draws Travis into their lives.
3: Yeah, so Dahlia is a midwife and she's a single mother of two kids. And it's against Travis's better judgment, because you can imagine being death, you would not want to have close relationships with anybody. He takes his job very seriously and with a lot of respect, but he doesn't make friends because every single person he ever meets, he's going to watch them die. But against his better judgment, he just can't help but get sucked into this little family that live across the hall, especially the little girl, Layla. She takes such an interest in Travis. She invites him to like her birthday party and things like that. And I think what he's really drawn to is how normal and simple and beautiful their lives are. They're not extraordinary. They are in very subtle ways, but it's a normal life. And I think Travis really covets that because he has such a difficult job.
2: Yeah. There are these moments also throughout the book that aren't necessarily about death, but they're about life and they're about details. You know, Travis seems to have this omnipotent view of the world, and it's almost like you zoom the camera lens around and he thinks and focuses on the cobwebs or an old toaster or an old brittle Christmas tree or a family of mice that live inside the walls. And by pointing them out in such vivid detail, it shows them in signs of lives being lived.
3: Absolutely, yeah. That was actually really, really fun to write, because I think that thinking about death a little bit more can actually make you really pay attention and think clearly about your life. I feel like we don't talk about death enough because it's scary, but that's obviously why we should talk about it. There was a moment shortly before I wrote this book where my little boy was choking on some food. And it was a terrifying moment. I was so scared. Luckily, my wife hooked her finger down his throat and got the food out. But shortly after that, I gave him a bath and I broke down into tears.
2: Yeah.
3: And they were tears of relief and gratitude and clarity, because I realized in that moment what I could have lost. And I really believe that just thinking about death that little bit more, especially for a story where we're safe, you know, it can just enrich every single day, because you know in the back of your mind that's coming.
2: There's a whole other alternate world where you're doing that bath time and you're thinking about the next thing and you're annoyed at just life with little kids and you're not appreciating the moment, but in that moment
3: 100%.
2: You deeply appreciated it.
3: Yeah, and I would walk to work and really try and see the world through Travis's eyes and try and see all those details that you would just normally miss or just normally walk straight past without a second thought. Probably one of the clearest and happiest times of my life writing from his point of view.
2: Yeah. Now, this is your first published book, right?
3: Yeah.
2: But you've been writing for a long time.
3: Yeah, about 20 years.
2: Yeah. And you've written about writing on your website, and in one of your posts, you wrote this: "I've written several books on my way to this point, and now I understand what I'm here to offer. Radical meaning as vibrantly as I can offer it." Could you tell us what you meant by that?
3: I think we're starved of a bit of meaning these days. And it's, you know, it's all well and good me saying that, but I do. I think we're all kind of looking for meaning, and sometimes we're looking for it in the wrong places. Maybe we want more money or more status or things like that. And I think one thing I'd really like to do with all my books, and particularly this one, is to explore actually where meaning is truly found. And very often we've already actually got it. We just need to look a little bit closer.
2: Yeah. An earlier version of this book won the Bath Novel Award in 2024. And at that point, it was titled Dance of the Mayflies. When did you realize this was going to be the book?
3: I think quite early. There was always a doubt in my mind, like, oh, this maybe it'll never be published. You know, I've been doing it for 20 years. That was a very strong possibility. But I knew in my heart, I was like, no, this is good. And you know when it's a good one, because you think, even if no one did ever read this, I think this is good. And that's when you sort of have achieved a kind of magic. And actually, the big moment for me wasn't getting an agent or getting published. It was winning that competition, because that was the first time ever in my life that I'd gained some kind of recognition for my writing, which was beautiful.
2: I would like to end this conversation with the idea that you end the book on. You have this beautiful short little epilogue, and I'm wondering if you could read some of that for us.
3: Yeah, I'd love to. So it's not a spoiler. It's just a nice little moment at the end. It's called A 20-Minute Gift. Imagine for one moment that you're in the future. Your future. These are your last moments before death. You're in your own bed, surrounded by flowers and cards and people you love. And there, in the corner of the room like a shadow, is where you finally meet me. Now, imagine I give you a final gift. You're allowed to go back. Just for 20 minutes, you're allowed to go back to the exact moment where you're hearing these words. You're back. Here you are. This is your 20-minute gift. Do not waste it. You can't change your life in 20 minutes, so don't try. No, do the thing that you'll wish on your deathbed you could have done one last time. Something precious. Kiss your partner. Play with your children. Wander in the world. You have 19 minutes remaining.
2: That's Ben Reeves, the author of the new book, Everything Was Beautiful and Nothing Hurt. Thank you so much for talking to us.
3: Thank you so much, Scott. It's been a pleasure.
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4: This is GBH 89.7. I'm Arun Roth. Coming up on All Things Considered, tons of seaweed are washing ashore along the Atlantic coast. How beach communities are dealing with another sargassum season. That's just ahead.
5: Before the battles of Lexington and Concord, there was a revolt in Worcester. Before his famous midnight ride, Paul Revere spread ideas with cartoons. And before the Commonwealth, it was just a colony. This year, GBH News is bringing together the people, places, and untold stories that turned Massachusetts from colony to Commonwealth. Available now at gbh.org/America250.
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4: Still to come on All Things Considered, the biggest nurses' strike Massachusetts has ever seen is now underway, and Boston is taking on some of the world's biggest tech companies. Details coming up right after these headlines.
7: Live from NPR News in Culver City, California, I'm Dwayne Brown. President Trump appears to be supportive of Ukraine's campaign of using long-range drones to strike Russia's oil infrastructure. NPR's Joanna Kakissis tells us Trump met with Ukraine's President Zelensky today on the sidelines of the NATO summit.
8: Trump said the U.S. would buy Ukrainian drones and praised Ukraine's defense tech innovations. Speaking to reporters with Zelensky, Trump also brought up his personal relationship with Russian President Vladimir Putin. He said Putin wants the leaders to meet in Moscow for peace talks, but then dismissed the idea.
9: Would you go to Moscow?
10: It's difficult. There are a lot of Ukrainian drones there. That's right. It's dangerous.
8: Ukrainian-made long-range drones have actually hit Moscow and other cities with oil refineries as far away as Siberia. Ukraine says it's trying to weaken Russia's ability to wage war. Joanna Kakissis, NPR News, Kyiv.
7: The family of an 18-year-old found dead off the Mississippi coast after a 4th of July weekend trip with friends are demanding answers. Civil rights attorney Ben Crump is now representing the family. From Mississippi Broadcasting, Elise Gregg has more.
11: Jackson County Coroner Bruce Lynn Jr. says the investigation's ongoing, but the body of 18-year-old Nolan Wells has been positively identified.
12: We were able to confirm that with dental records yesterday that we were able to provide the state medical examiner's office.
11: Park rangers found Wells' body Monday morning on the northwest tip of Horn Island. His mother reported him missing on the night of July 4th after he'd traveled to the island with friends. Crump announced Tuesday that he's representing the family and will conduct an independent review of the circumstances. The Jackson County Sheriff's Office is asking for any photos or videos of Wells from July 4th. For NPR News, I'm Elise Gregg in Jackson, Mississippi.
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4: From the GBH newsroom, I'm Arun Roth. The largest nurses' strike in Massachusetts history is underway, with more than 4,000 nurses at Brigham and Women's Hospital walking off the job earlier today. The Mass Nurses Association called for what was intended as a one-day strike after several months of stalled negotiations with Mass General Brigham leaders. But with the healthcare system bringing on replacement nurses on a short-term contract, the union says regular nurses will be off the job until next Monday. Brigham and Women's nurse Susan Demby says she and her colleagues want higher pay and more investment in permanent staff.
13: We know what we need. We know what our patients need, and we're going to continue to fight for that. I think MGB is digging their heels in, but you know what? So can we. And the public is behind us.
4: Brigham and Women's home care clinicians began a strike of their own today that will run for the next week. Mass General Brigham management says they're taking the strikes seriously. The city of Boston is taking tech giants to court, claiming they've done damage to BPS students' mental health. The city is joining 1,500 other school districts that have already filed suit against the companies behind Instagram, TikTok, Snap, and YouTube, arguing they have been negligent. The lawsuit claims the companies blames the companies for driving a youth mental health crisis and says they're responsible for local school districts having to invest time and money in creating new support systems. Mayor Michelle Wu tells GBH's Boston Public Radio this isn't about other social media policy issues like age verification.
14: This lawsuit is about the platforms themselves and how, which algorithms and what internal rules they need to institute on themselves in terms of how that behavior is targeted or protected.
4: Spokespeople for several of the companies tell GBH News they disagree with the allegations. Alvin, the deep ocean submersible known for exploring the wreck of the Titanic is back in action after a routine overhaul. The Woods Hole Oceanographic Institution on Cape Cod, where Alvin is based, is working with the Royal Canadian Geographical Society to survey the last ships of Arctic explorers Sir Ernest Shackleton and Captain Robert Falcon Scott. Chief Scientist Anna Michel says Alvin will be diving down to Shackleton's quest this week.
15: Doing some exploration and discovery of the shipwreck and looking at what the shipwreck looks like, doing some 3D reconstruction, some imagery, and also looking at some of the biology on the shipwreck.
4: First commissioned in 1964, Alvin is capable of sustained operation at depths of over 20,000 feet. Mostly clear overnight with lows in the upper 60s, mostly sunny tomorrow with highs nearing 90. Right now it is 76 degrees in Boston.
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2: 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I'm Scott Detrow.
1: And I'm Mary Louise Kelly. Americans have a new way to invest in their kids' futures. Trump accounts launched over the weekend, and for some children, the accounts come with $1,000 already inside. So what should parents know as they decide whether to sign up their family? Here to help answer that, NPR's personal finance reporter, Stephen Bessaha. Hey there, Stephen.
16: Hey, Mary Louise.
1: Okay, tell me more. What are Trump accounts? How will they work?
16: Yeah, think of them like retirement accounts, but instead of being for like adults saving for retirement, it's kids saving for their adulthood. The money is invested and tied to the stock market. So as kids grow and the stock market grows, the investment grows. Any American citizen under 18 can be signed up, and they can use that money once they turn 18. Lots of people can contribute to these accounts, from family to even philanthropists and governments. In fact, the federal government's putting $1,000 into these accounts for at least some kids.
1: At least some kids. Which kids?
16: Yeah, any baby born between 2025 and the end of 2028, regardless of their family's income. Now, kids born before 2025 are not completely out of luck. Millions of them under the age of 11 will still get $250. That comes from more than $6 billion donated by Michael and Susan Dell of Dell Technologies. And I should mention here that Dell Technologies, it is a financial supporter of NPR. Mm-hmm. And to qualify, those kids have to live in zip codes where the median family income is under $150,000.
1: Okay, what if you don't live in one of those zip codes? What if your kids are a little bit older and they don't qualify for either of those things you just described?
16: Yeah, well, you still might be eligible for some money from other groups now and in the future. You could sort of think of these Trump accounts like a digital donation bucket. Not only do you have the federal government and philanthropists like the Dells putting money in for some kids' buckets, but companies and employers are also donating for other kids, like the memory chip maker Micron. It's giving $250 to 1 million children living near some of its work sites as a way to support the local community and workforce. And those sites are in states like Minnesota, California, and New York. Micron also said we'll match employee donations for their own kids' accounts, so we'll MasterCard, Uber, and Visa. And some smaller companies are doing this too. I was talking with Luke DeLorme, who co-owns the financial advisement firm Tableau Wealth, and he mentioned his company will also be making donations for his employees' kids' accounts.
17: We're going to try it out. You know, I mean, we said, you know, okay, we'll jumpstart their long-term savings and maybe you'll fit into their financial picture in the future in some meaningful way.
1: So I'm hearing we have the federal government, we have companies, we have philanthropists. They're all putting money in these accounts. Do financial advisors advise that parents should also invest their own money?
16: Yeah, it depends, mostly on if you've already fully taken advantage of what could be better options. So Carrie Joy Grimes is the CEO of a nonprofit personal finance company called Work Money. And she said one of those options is actually investing in your own retirement.
18: If you are not maxing out your own retirement accounts, then do that first before any of these things. Because what happens is we put money into our kids' stuff and then we end up needing help in retirement. And that is a way worse financial stress on our kids.
1: And quickly, what are other options that parents could consider?
16: Yeah, well, 529 accounts generally give you better tax breaks, like no taxes on the growth in those accounts, but generally they can only be spent on education. Trump accounts are more flexible, can be spent on more things. Parents can still have both, and for lower-income families, the benefits is less about the tax breaks and more about these donations, really helping kids start their lives with thousands of dollars they otherwise might not have had.
1: NPR's Stephen Bissaha, thanks very much.
16: Thanks for having me.
2: Advocacy organizations are calling for a full and independent investigation into a Tuesday morning shooting. Immigration and Customs Enforcement agents shot and killed a Houston man during a traffic stop. Houston Public Media's Bianca Seward joins us now. Bianca, welcome.
19: Hi.
2: What do we know so far about what happened yesterday?
19: Right now, we know very little. ICE released a short statement yesterday saying agents attempted to arrest Lorenzo Salgado Araujo as part of a targeted enforcement operation in Houston. But they say he attempted to evade arrest. The agency says he was attempting to run over an ICE agent when the officer fired his weapon in what ICE characterizes as self-defense. According to ICE, Salgado Araujo was an undocumented immigrant from Mexico. Salgado was shot in the abdomen and was taken to a hospital where he died of his wounds. At a press conference today, President Roman Palomares of the League of United American Citizens, LULAC, called ICE's account into question. He said videos and photos shared on social media of the incident don't support ICE's version that Salgado Araujo weaponized his car.
20: It is un-American to use lethal force against a human being, then lock away the evidence, hide the video, silence the record, and expect his family, the people of Houston, and the American public to simply nod and say, we believe you, because we don't.
19: Palomares also says ICE's account of what happened in Houston is similar to the description of the events that led to the fatal shooting of Renee Good in Minneapolis.
2: So that's just one of many people, advocacy groups, local politicians who are speaking out. What are they calling for?
19: Yeah, these organizations and other Texas lawmakers are asking for a full independent federal investigation of the shooting. They want all of the evidence to be preserved. Democratic Congresswoman Sylvia Garcia, who represents the area where Salgado was killed, demanded transparency.
21: We need independent investigations. We need body cameras, clear identification, no masks, and an end to paramilitary style immigration enforcement in our streets. These are very basic, basic standards of accountability.
19: ICE has not yet responded to our requests for comment regarding public criticism of their account of the shooting or to the calls for an independent investigation.
2: Okay, so no further response yet from ICE, but you spoke with the family. What did they tell you?
19: Yeah, I did. I was able to speak with Ronaldo and Lorenzo Jr., two of Salgado Araujo's sons, this morning. They were incredibly emotional. Ronaldo saw a video on social media of the shooting, and he said it took hours to find out where his father had been taken and to learn that he had died. We also learned today that Salgado Araujo was driving to work with three other men, including Salgado Araujo's brother. They were all detained.
22: All three men were rounded up. I have not heard from them, but I hope that they are able to provide their own statements to prove that my father feared for his life as unmarked cars followed my dad, who only wanted to get back to work and back to us.
2: What else do we know about him? And also, what do we know about what happens next?
19: Yeah, Ronaldo said the family had been in Houston since the early 90s. His father worked in construction and recently began the process of getting his own work permit. Ronaldo described his father as a hardworking man pursuing the American dream. The family has been here, as I said, since the early 90s, and his father made a living building homes in the area for decades. The FBI said on Tuesday they're investigating the shooting. Today, Houston's Mayor John Whitmire said they will leave the investigation to federal authorities.
2: That's Houston Public Media's Bianca Seward. Thank you so much.
19: Thanks for having me.

0: You're listening to All Things Considered from NPR News. Lots and lots of seaweed is washing up on Florida beaches, and Florida communities are spending millions of dollars to deal with it. Reshma Kirpalani reports.
1: The sound of the ocean is now accompanied by the sound of tractors on Miami Beach. They're scooping up big piles of a smelly brown seaweed called sargassum.
2: These guys, the whole morning is coming and going, trying to clean up the beach, but there's a lot. You know, it's kind of ugly.
1: That's Marco Pierobon, a tourist from Argentina. He visits Miami once a year on his way up to Orlando for a volleyball tournament. He remembers seeing a lot of sargassum last year.
2: But I think this year is worse.
1: Researchers like Chunmin Hu agree. He's a professor of oceanography at the University of South Florida. Hu tracks sargassum using NASA satellite data. And he said so far in the Gulf of Mexico,
3: what we have observed was a record amount of sargassum compared to history for the same time of year.
1: And June marked the second highest year for sargassum in the entire Atlantic Ocean. Sargassum is a natural habitat for a lot of marine life. Originally, it was found in a region in the Atlantic Ocean called the Sargasso Sea, but in recent years, it's been growing and shifting. Massive amounts are now stretching from West Africa to the Gulf of Mexico.
3: Actually, I coined the name. I call this the Great Atlantic Sargassum Belt.
1: Each year, pieces of that sargassum belt break off. Ocean currents carry them to the Caribbean and up Florida's east coast. This year, some have even been spotted as far north as North Carolina. Hu says that global warming plays a role.
3: The ocean has warmed on an average 0.1 or 0.2 degree per decade. You think, wow, that's pretty small, right? But for plants, this is a lot.
1: The rotten egg smell and seaweed-covered sand can ruin vacations. Sasha Raven lives in New Zealand. She's visited Miami Beach with her daughter since 2021. But this year,
4: why would I come to swim and spend time on the beach if there's all the seaweed? There's no reason.
1: If nothing is done to clean up the sargassum, Florida could see billions in economic losses across tourism, recreation, and fisheries, says Dee Jin. He's with the Woods Hole Oceanographic Institution in Massachusetts, where he studied the impact of sargassum. Fewer tourists, he says, leads to emptier restaurants and hotels.
5: So you have this economy-wide ripple effect.
1: That's why Miami-Dade County spends millions of dollars dealing with the stinky brown seaweed, but only once it reaches its beaches. They can't touch it while it's in the ocean.
6: And that's because the waters are either federally regulated or state regulated.
1: That's Chris Bumpus with the county's Parks Department. He says that they're not allowed to put up barriers to keep sargassum from coming to shore. Back on Miami Beach, 6 hours into sargassum removal, tractors have cleared several blocks, but a thin ribbon of brown seaweed still traces the shoreline. Pierobon, the Argentinian tourist, surveys the sand.
2: The whole beach, it's really dusty with the sargassum. You can go to the sea right now because it's really ugly, right?
1: He looks out into the ocean, where jewel-toned emerald water is dotted with floating patches of brown seaweed, ready to come ashore. For NPR News, I'm Reshma Kirpalani in Miami Beach.
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9: This is GBH 89.7. I'm Arun Roth. Coming up on All Things Considered, a Mississippi teen's mysterious death is now in the national spotlight. Sun-Herald reporter Anita Lee has the latest just ahead. Tonight in local sports, the Red Sox are in Chicago facing the White Sox. First pitch is at 7:40. Now here's GBH's Dave Epstein with the weather.
10: Partly to mostly clear overnight tonight. Temperatures down into the 60s. Tomorrow, a warm day. Temperature 85 to 90. It feels in the 90s with the humidity. Tomorrow night, down to the 60s. On Friday, a blend of clouds and sun. Quite humid. 85 to 90 with an afternoon storm. Then as we head for the weekend, right around 80, lots of sunshine and less humidity. For GBH News, I'm Dave Epstein.
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15: I'm Jim Bradley-Turin. 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
7: 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I'm Scott Detrow.
0: And I'm Mary Louise Kelly. The death of a teenager along the Gulf Coast is capturing national attention. Nolan Wells was 18. What

0: The David M. Rubenstein Americana Collection, in support of the JFK Library's exhibit, Declaring the Revolution, America's Printed Path to Independence, featuring historic documents that inspired the Declaration of Independence, is proud to sponsor GBH 89.7 online. JFKLibrary.org.
1: On that day, celebrating the 4th of July, he was last seen around 3 or 4 p.m., didn't return on the boat with the group he went out with. And that evening, his mother called to report him missing, and the search began for Nolan.
2: Right. I do want to take a minute to remember him, who he was. You've been talking to people who know him, who grew up with him in Ocean Springs. What are they telling you?
1: Well, it's just heartbreaking. They were just describing an exceptional young man. He was a very calm person, and these friends of his, they were a very tight-knit group. They played basketball, football. He was a superior athlete in any sport he tried, and he also was a swimmer. He had even taken lessons with his friends at the Y to be a good swimmer, but this was not the same group he went out to Horn Island with.
2: Okay, so we mentioned his death is getting a lot of attention on social media, and I want to dig into that, but first, just the direct question. Have investigators said there is any evidence of foul play in this death?
1: No.
2: And just to spell out the questions being raised on social media, Wells was black. He was out with a group of white friends. Those friends all came home safely. How is that playing into all of the interest in this case?
1: Well, that all started on Facebook. There's some suspicion that something nefarious happened to Nolan, but again, no evidence of that. We do have drownings off the tip of Horn Island. The currents are very strong in that area. I've been to the islands a lot myself and would never attempt to swim in that area. We did not report the race in this situation because we don't really want to report what goes on social media. We finally mentioned that when the family hired Ben Crump as their attorney, and Ben Crump sent out a news release about that.
2: And Ben Crump is a prominent civil rights lawyer who now says he is representing Nolan Wells's family. What is he saying? What is the family saying, Anita, about what their concerns are, why they want a lawyer?
1: The immediate family is not saying anything. They have not talked to us. Ben Crump says he is going to insist on transparency and being able to gather all the evidence, including autopsy reports. So maybe his involvement would calm some of the concerns about there being a fair investigation.
2: Yeah, I'm looking at a statement from Ben Crump, which reads, "His family deserves answers. They deserve the truth. We will not rest until every fact about what happened to Nolan on Horn Island is brought into the light." We've been speaking with Anita Lee, reporter with the Sun-Herald in Biloxi. Thank you very much.
1: Thank you, Mary Louise.
3: This is GBH's All Things Considered. I'm Arun Roth. It is long, ancient, and one ecologist describes its mouth as a vortex of pain. But this parasitic fish is native to the Connecticut River, and scientists say they're good news for the ecosystem. Connecticut Public's Chris Polanski takes us to Roaring Brook on a search for nests of sea lamprey.
4: Kate Buckman wields a walking stick as she wades through this tributary of the Connecticut River in Glastonbury, Connecticut. She's an aquatic ecologist with the Connecticut River Conservancy, and today she leads a team of volunteers on a survey of sea lamprey nests.
5: So if you leave with one thing today, I hope it's a better appreciation for lamprey and their role in what they do in their environment.
4: The long eel-like fish starts its life cycle in freshwater in places like this brook. It then moves out to the ocean where its jawless mouth, rimmed with teeth, attaches to larger fish to drain them of blood and other fluids.
5: A lot of people are freaked out by lamprey because of their mouths, right? They have this huge whorl of teeth. It looks like, I don't know, a vortex of pain. And in their adult phase, they are parasitic, and so they have a bad reputation.
4: But Buckman says volunteers don't have to worry about that today, with the lamprey returning to fresh water to build nests, spawn, and die.
5: When they are on their spawning runs, they

0: are not feeding. So you do not have to worry about being parasitized by an adult lamprey when they're on their spawning run. That's not what they're doing in the freshwater.
1: Volunteers look for piles of rocks that the lamprey stack to build nests. Buckman stops to examine one possible specimen.
0: I actually suspect what this is potentially an older fall fish nest. Fall fish are a minnow-like species. They get kind of big, but they actually build like pyramid-type piles of pebbles to nest in. So good eye, looking for the right thing.
1: Buckman says lamprey play a big role in the watershed's ecosystem in several ways.
0: And the cool thing about lamprey with their nest building is that sort of movement of cobble and rocks and all sorts of stuff in the substrate actually ends up creating habitat for other things too, like macroinvertebrates, which are at the bottom of the food chain for a lot of things. People sort of discount the importance of insects and insect larvae.
1: The lamprey also provide nutrients to the ecosystem when they die. They're consumed by birds of prey, small organisms that eat decaying animals.
0: Anything that needs a little snack.
1: Ultimately, though, this outing yields no lamprey or lamprey nests. Buckman says zero is still an important data point to compare against previous years.
0: If we are seeing a year like this, where there's zero nests in a spot where we have seen them previously, that sort of like clue towards looking for what might be driving these population level differences of who's returning to the river.
1: Lots of factors could be at play for lower lamprey numbers, Buckman says. Last year was hot and rivers ran low, potentially complicating migration. But the bottom line is lampreys belong here.
0: They are native to the Connecticut River watershed. We want them here. They're ecosystem engineers.
1: And Buckman says they're cool.
0: I actually really love getting people out here to walk in a stream and look for nests and learn something about lampreys, which I think we're sort of moving the needle on that, but they're generally an underappreciated fish.
1: Buckman hopes upcoming river surveys in Massachusetts and New Hampshire yield more lamprey and more nests. For the New England News Collaborative, I'm Chris Polanski.
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2: A group of retired Israeli military officers say daily attacks on Palestinians in the occupied West Bank have to stop.
9: What's happening is completely unacceptable from a human, Jewish, universal perspective.
2: This is GBH's All Things Considered. With Mary Louise Kelly and Scott Detrow, I'm Arun Roth. It's Wednesday, July 8th. Coming up, Maine's Senate race is shifting as Graham Plantner prepares to exit. Former gubernatorial candidate Nirav Shah weighs in on what comes next. And oil prices jumped today after President Trump said the ceasefire with Iran had collapsed.
10: We are the subject of the whims of President Trump. He could announce a terrific phone call or two that reverses all of this. So these are very volatile times we're living in.
2: First, these headlines.
11: Live from NPR News in Washington, I'm Ryland Barton. The U.S. says it's carrying out another round of strikes on Iran after Iran attacked ships in the Strait of Hormuz. President Trump earlier said the attack signaled the end of the ceasefire. Meanwhile, Trump says there was, quote, a lot of love in the room at a NATO summit in Turkey. He says they agreed to spend more on U.S. weapons, as NPR's Michelle Kellerman reports.
12: In a news conference before returning home, President Trump did not repeat his demands to own Greenland and barely mentioned his frustration that some allies oppose the U.S. war in Iran. Instead, he says he heard a lot of love and respect.
13: They like the job I'm doing. They said, we love you. These are grown people saying that. Isn't that nice? Maybe they're trying to get to me. And in a way they did, because there was tremendous unity in that room.
12: It was a big turnaround from earlier in the day when he blasted NATO ally Spain as a, quote, wasted cause. Spain didn't allow the U.S. to use bases to launch war in Iran. Michelle Kellerman, NPR News, the State Department.
11: Kentucky Democratic Governor Andy Beshear is calling for Senator Mitch McConnell to update the public on his health amid the former Republican leader's multi-week hospitalization. Karen Czar with member station WUKY reports.
14: In a letter to McConnell's office, Beshear urged transparency, saying a public update would help end speculation and provide information, quote, direct from the source, adding that continued uncertainty is unfair to both McConnell and the people of Kentucky. When asked last week if he had spoken to McConnell, Beshear said,
15: "We have received no information, no updates."
14: McConnell has not appeared publicly since his June 14th hospitalization, though some Senate leaders say they have recently talked with him on the phone about key government issues. For NPR News, I'm Karen Czar in Lexington.
11: Testing from Consumer Reports finds dozens of rice products contain arsenic, which can be toxic at certain levels. NPR's Maria Godoy has more.
16: Arsenic occurs naturally in soil and water, and rice plants seem to soak it up from the environment more than other grains. Consumer Reports found that in 42% of rice products examined, the average levels of arsenic present were high enough that an adult eating just one serving a day over time would have a significantly increased risk for skin cancer, bladder cancer, and type 2 diabetes. Arsenic levels varied greatly by brand and type of rice. Basmati and sushi rice had the lowest levels, while brown rice consistently had higher levels than white rice. Testing also revealed that cooking rice in boiling water for 5 minutes, draining it, and then cooking it in fresh water reduced the arsenic content by at least half. Maria Godoy, NPR News.
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2: From the GBH newsroom, I'm Arun Roth. Thousands of nurses at Brigham and Women's Hospital walked off the job today, launching the largest nurses' strike in state history. The strike comes as contract negotiations have stalled over issues like health care costs and wage increases. Brigham and Women's nurse Nicolette Dickeroff says MGB has offered them no wage increase whatsoever, which she calls disrespectful.
17: I have had days here where I have not eaten. I haven't even really been able to go to the bathroom. And I feel like the hospital is telling me that all that work doesn't mean anything to them.
2: The labor action is technically a one-day strike, but MGB has brought on replacement nurses on a 5-day contract to cover staffing through the weekend. That means the regular nurses will be locked out of their jobs until the morning of Monday, July 13th. MGB leaders say they are taking the strike seriously. Vaccine advocates were at the State House today urging legislators to pass a bill that would do away with the religious exemption that lets some public school students skip childhood vaccinations. Daniel Engel is a parent from Somerville who had to quarantine for 2 weeks this spring after he, his wife, and their two young kids were exposed to measles at Logan Airport. He says Beacon Hill lawmakers need to take action to prevent the spread of other contagious diseases that vaccines can protect against.
18: There is no good way to describe that moment of panic, because we had already been out in the world for a week. We had been to our synagogue. Our kids had been in school. We had been with our nanny share.
2: the bill would preserve medical exemptions to the vaccine requirement. The famed research submarine Alvin is back in business after a routine overhaul. Anna Michelle is a chief scientist at the Woods Hole Oceanographic Institution, where Alvin is based. She calls it a unique asset for scientists across the country.
19: Alvin is a federally funded human occupied submersible, so it's how scientists across the whole country can access the deep sea.
2: The National Science Foundation and the Office of Naval Research are Alvin's primary funders. It will be a busy year for the submersible, with surveys of historic shipwrecks and hydrothermal vents among the planned missions. Since its original commissioning in 1964, Alvin has gone on thousands of dives, including some of the first explorations of the Titanic wreck. Mostly clear overnight with lows in the upper 60s, mostly sunny tomorrow with highs nearing 90. Right now it's 76 degrees in Boston.
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21: 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I'm Scott Detrow.
22: And I'm Mary Louise Kelly. Who should replace Graham Plattner in Maine's U.S. Senate election? A lot of Democrats in Maine and around the country would like to know. They expect him to drop out of the race following an allegation of rape, an allegation that Plattner denies. Democrats see this race against Republican Senator Susan Collins as critical to potentially controlling the Senate next year. Well, Nirav Shah says he is evaluating throwing his hat into the ring. He led Maine's public health agency during the COVID pandemic. He recently finished second in the Democratic primary for governor of Maine. Nirav Shah joins us live from Brunswick, Maine. Hi there. Welcome.
23: Hi, Mary Louise. Thanks for having me on.
22: Glad to have you with us. So your name is one of a handful of names that keeps coming up as a possible replacement for Plattner on the ticket. How fast did your phone start ringing after this latest allegation against him surfaced?
23: On Monday afternoon when this story first came out, my wife and I started reading the story, and we both simultaneously developed a pit in our stomach because of the horrific and appalling allegations that were made. I raced to my phone, grabbed all my social media, and called for Graham to drop out as quickly as possible. But around that same time, as you noted, I started getting calls and emails and text messages urging me to consider throwing my hat in the ring. I am evaluating it, and my wife and I are having discussions because a national Senate race is a horse of a different color as compared to a gubernatorial primary.
22: So this prompts the question of what the process should look like for how a replacement candidate would get decided. As best you know, how's it going to work?
23: Well, the process is still being debated. In fact, as we are speaking right now, party officials are hashing out what that might look like. What I have called for is a process that's open, that's transparent, that's robust. Anything short.
22: What does that mean, though? Is that like new caucuses, a new state convention? What?
23: There are different options on the table. One option would be essentially a mini convention to be convened here at the end of the month, where the delegates that we already have in place would come together and make a determination. Of course, that requires a lot of coordination. Another option would be more local caucuses, where even more Mainers could participate. The key here is making sure that we give voice to a full-throated process so that whoever the nominee is has the full support of the party and is not hobbled out of the gate on minute one.
22: Is there time to do that on this very short timeline that would be unfolding?
23: The time is compressed, but we have no choice. Anything short of a full, open, and robust process means that whoever the nominee is will not be able to unify the party. Bottom line, Mary Louise, we have done harder things in even less time. We can do this.
22: I think hanging in a lot of Democrats' minds, both in Maine and nationally, would be how not to repeat 2024 when Democrats elevated then Vice President Kamala Harris in what a lot of voters saw as a coronation because they didn't have a say.
23: If what we have is an anointment or a passing of the torch, then again, that eventual nominee will not have the legitimacy to be able to prosecute the case against what we are really trying to do here, which is to unseat Senator Susan Collins. She has been bad for Maine, and her alliance with Donald Trump is actually what this race is going to be about.
22: If it's you, how would you convince Maine voters who did not choose you to run for governor to back you in the race for U.S. Senate?
23: That's the exact right question. I'm really proud of the race we ran. And I did come in the first round of votes and first choice tallies with the highest number of votes across the state in both congressional districts, north and south, in large and small towns across the state of Maine. And so we've got the enthusiasm to be ready to go. Now the question is going to be to take the priorities that I outlined and zoom them out to focus on a national issue. It's the same set of issues: Medicare for all, making sure that working folks folks have a shot at getting ahead, holding corporations accountable, but now then zooming them out so that we can talk about them, not just in Maine, but at the national level. My priority and my organizational principle is that right now in 2026, no one should live in poverty, and that's the approach I'm going to be taking.
22: Are there, Nareev Shah, pieces of Graham Platner's policy platform that you would embrace? I mean, whatever his flaws may be as a person, he was very popular for his anti-Washington, anti-establishment, pro-working-class message.
23: Well, you know, when we look at the voters that who voted for me in the gubernatorial primary, there is a high degree of overlap between Graham Platner supporters and Nareev Shah supporters. And there are two reasons for that. Number one is on matters of policy. We both embrace progressive ideas like Medicare for all, holding corporations accountable, and taxing billionaires. But the other piece, Mary Louise, is that both Graham and I are outsiders to the political process. And that is what we need, given the brokenness of Washington.
22: I suppose pertinent to ask you, on the record, do you have any skeletons in your closet that voters should know about?
23: I do not. And one way that voters can know that is, number one, I have been in public office since 2015 and have been put through multiple ringers. In addition, when I served in the Biden administration, I had the highest security. I held the highest security clearance in the U.S. government. Anything that I've done in my life has been fully vetted. Every rock has been looked over.
22: A yes or no question. If given the chance, could you beat five-term Republican Senator Susan Collins?
23: The answer is yes. That's what the stakes of this election are. Senator Collins has had the opportunity to deliver for Mainers in her 30 years in the U.S. Senate. The problems that we are facing today, housing, health care, the high cost of heating oil, are ones that she has contended with and not solved.
22: Nareev Shah, Colby College professor, former number two at the U.S. CDC, and maybe a candidate for U.S. Senator in Maine. Thank you for your time.
23: Thank you, Mary Louise.
21: Israelis and Palestinians usually keep their distance in the West Bank. They are, after all, on opposite sides of a conflict prone to violence. But NPR's Greg Myrie recently witnessed an unusual meeting between the two sides in an even more unusual location.
0: I'm inside a cave that's also the lifelong home of a Palestinian man and his family. He says one night this year, several Israeli settlers pulled up and beat him badly. This man, Mohammed Abu Sabha, is telling a story to a group you'd probably never expect, retired Israeli military officers.
1: Two cars came up, seven men jumped out and immediately started beating me up. I immediately lost consciousness. I only woke up in the hospital.
0: These attacks by Jewish settlers against Palestinians in the West Bank have risen dramatically in recent years. The settlers are seizing land for themselves and trying to drive out Palestinians like Abu Sabha. His family and others in these dry, dusty hills, an area known as Masafer Yada, have turned caves into homes and lived in them for generations.
1: All my life I spent here in this cave, and my father before me. The family, sheep, and the donkey are all in one place.
0: The rough walls and ceilings of this limestone cave are part of its natural formation. The floor has been smoothed out and covered with tile and carpets. There's electricity for lights and a refrigerator. There's a dining room table and mats for sleeping, and not a lot else. Abu Sabha, age 49, is married with six children. Like most Palestinians here, the family ekes out a living raising livestock. And due to the frequent attacks by Jewish settlers, Abu Sabha installed a security camera, which provided video evidence of the January assault that caused him serious head and leg injuries.
1: When you tell the police, they need evidence.
0: He told the Israeli police and presented the video, but he has not received a response. He's now sharing his story with a group called Commanders for Israel Security. They're generals who've retired from the military or other branches of the security forces. During their careers, they protected Jewish settlers. In retirement, they're speaking out against Israel's rapidly expanding settlements and the attacks on Palestinians.
9: What's happening in the West Bank is completely unacceptable from a human, Jewish, universal perspective.
0: Yoni Shemshoni is a retired brigadier general. He recalls a moment in the late 1980s. He was a commander in the West Bank. A reporter asked him, what was the hardest part of his job?
9: The toughest moment for me is when I come into a Palestinian community, the kids look at me and they start to cry because I represent force and occupation and power.
0: A few days later, he made his weekly visit to nearby Jewish settlers. They'd read his comments in the article, and now they considered him too sympathetic toward the Palestinians. They told him,
9: "You're just not welcome here." At which point I was not insulted, but I realized that the problem had several layers that was going to be really difficult to solve.
0: Today, he sees Israel's West Bank occupation, with its expanding presence, as an obstacle to any peace effort with the Palestinians, who claim this land for a future state. He considers this Israel's most challenging security problem, more so than Iran, more so than Gaza.
3: It is existentially the most dire threat to the future of Israel as a liberal, democratic, Jewish, secure state.
0: Settlements have been going up in the West Bank since Israel captured the land in the 1967 Mideast War. Prime Minister Benjamin Netanyahu's ruling coalition is considered the most pro-settlement government ever. Human rights groups say this strong government support has made the settlers more aggressive, yet they're rarely prosecuted. The United Nations has documented more than 1,000 attacks against West Bank Palestinians every year for the past 4 years. They include beatings and killings, damaging homes and cars, stealing livestock. Militant Palestinians also attack Jewish settlers, though not nearly as often. Mindy Orr is a retired Israeli major general who organized this West Bank visit. He says many Israelis are simply in denial about what's happening.
4: It's taking us to a dirty place, to a dirty situation, which no democratic countries should be close to it. And therefore, we have to do whatever we can do.
0: Inside the cave, the Palestinian man, Abu Sabha, serves the retired generals chicken and saffron rice. He thanks them for visiting and for speaking up. As the generals leave, an Israeli military helicopter flies overhead on a training mission, a pointed reminder of life in the West Bank. Greg Myrie, NPR News in the West Bank.
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2: 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I'm Arun Roth. 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
24: Ever wonder what would happen if you fell into a black hole? Scientists agree it would not be fun. First, time itself will appear to change. To you, it'll look like time outside the black hole is speeding up, but anyone outside would have to live millions of years to watch you fully disappear. And outside, it's dark. But inside, it might actually be bright. You might be able to see light from all the stars and galaxies sucked in behind you. And as you fall further, head first into the abyss, the tug of gravity will become much stronger at your head than at your feet. So much so that you'll get stretched out like a piece of spaghetti. It's actually called spaghettification. Ugh. So it might not be your first choice for a vacation.
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22: 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I'm Mary Louise Kelly.
21: And I'm Scott Detrow. Two HBO Max shows emerged as the most recognized series in the 78th Emmy Award nominations announced today. Hacks was the most nominated comedy, and The Pitt was the most nominated drama. The Pitt, which is centered on a Pittsburgh hospital emergency room, also got the most nominations of any TV series with a whopping 25. One of those was, of course, for star Noah Wiley, who plays a troubled ER physician on the show.
7: You know how they say that a part of you dies when you lose someone you love? I'm not convinced that a part of you doesn't die every time you see a fellow human pass. And I've seen so many people die that I feel like it's leeching something from my soul.
21: Now, Wiley's nomination was widely predicted, but there are a lot of other snubs and surprises among the Emmy nominations. So we have NPR critic at large Eric Deggans here to talk us through it. Hey, Eric.
8: Hey, it feels like the World Cup for TV nerds, man. This is awesome.
21: I just got to say, I first heard about The Pitt when I talked to you about it for All Things Considered, and I was a little skeptical during that conversation, and I was so wrong.
8: I'm happy to bask in my success.
21: So obviously, this conversation begins and ends with The Pitt, but who were some of the other big nominees today?
8: Well, like you said, the Pitt is a real TV phenomenon, and Hacks also did really well in its fifth and final season. They got 24 nominations and set a new record for most nominations in a single year for a TV comedy. But I'm really excited that two brand new shows also got a lot of nominations. So Apple TV has got a science fiction show, Pluribus, in which most of humanity becomes a giant hive mind. They got 18 nods. Another Apple TV show, this supernatural thriller comedy, Widow's Bay, got 19 nods. Nominations, and it debuted in April, and it's so new that some of the episodes aren't even eligible for this year's Emmys, so it proves that the voters in the TV Academy are probably paying attention to new shows a little bit more.
21: Interesting. So that shows. What about individual performers?
8: Well, there was a nice mix. We got people who've been nominated before, and they're clearly liked by Emmy voters, like Hack star Jean Smart or Abbott Elementary star Quinta Brunson. They were both nominated for Best Comedy Actress. They also recognize people who are new to the awards, like Chase Infinity, who stars in Hulu's Handmaid's Tale spinoff, The Testament. She got nominated as Best Actress in a Drama, and The Pitt dominated supporting acting categories. There's 14 slots available for Best Supporting Actress and Actor in a Drama total, and The Pitt got 7 nominations out of them.
21: We promise surprises. We promise snubs. Let's talk about them.
8: All right. Well, the restaurant dramedy The Bear, it's seen its popularity in award shows really go down. It was nearly shut out of acting categories, and star Jeremy Allen White in particular was not nominated. Matlock star Kathy Bates, nominated last year's Best Actress in a Drama, not nominated. Netflix's Stranger Things got nominated, but not in major categories. And in a poignant moment, we saw director and actor Rob Reiner, who was killed in his home with his wife in December, nominated posthumously for his guest starring role in The Bear.
21: That was a really sweet role that he had in that last season. Did you see any trends that could tell us something about the state of TV today?
8: Well, we're seeing Apple TV really do well with new shows and not so much attention to Netflix shows. So maybe there's a sense that quality is going up at Apple TV and it's dipping a little at Netflix. Diversity-wise, I was glad to see non-white performers nominated in almost every major acting category. Stephen Colbert's Late Show, which was canceled by Paramount in a move that a lot of critics saw as appeasing the Trump administration, got 9 nominations, including Best Talk Show. So they're showing support for a performer who was seemingly targeted for his speech.
21: NPR critic at large, Eric Deggans. Thanks so much, Eric.
8: Thank you.
22: Okay, here's a question. Should surgeons be allowed to perform euthanasia by removing patients' hearts and other organs while they are still alive? That is the provocative scenario being raised by an article being published tomorrow in the prestigious New England Journal of Medicine. NPR health correspondent Rob Stein has the story.
10: For decades, organ donations have been guided by one big rule, the dead donor rule. Doctors should never remove organs from someone for transplants until the donor is definitely dead. Robert Trug is a physician and bioethicist at Harvard Medical School.
11: The dead donor rule really has 2 requirements. One, that the patient must be dead before the organs are removed. And the other is that the doctors must not kill the patients in the process of removing the organ.
10: Here's the thing. Millions of people around the world now live in the growing number of countries, the Netherlands, Spain, Canada, that have legalized euthanasia. Euthanasia involves doctors directly ending patients' lives by giving them a lethal cocktail of drugs. It's illegal in the U.S. Only medically assisted suicide is legal in some states. That's where doctors help patients administer the drugs themselves. But Trug says some euthanasia patients want to be organ donors.
11: The problem is that under our current standards, doctors must not cause death in the process of procuring organs for transplant.
10: So Trug and two Canadian colleagues are laying out their view for a new potential option called death by organ donation to enable more patients to donate usable organs.
11: They would receive an anesthetic just like you would for any other surgical procedure. And under anesthesia, the organs would be removed. So they'd be removed while they're still functioning.
10: Including livers, kidneys, lungs, even beating hearts.
11: So the organs would be, in ideal condition, and by the removal of those organs, the patient would die. Death by organ donation.
10: The idea is sparking serious conversation. Ruth Fadens, a Johns Hopkins bioethicist who wasn't involved in the Death by Organ Donation journal article.
12: The concept of death by donation is an extremely troubling notion at first glance. It's a creepy idea, but in fact, if you look at it critically in terms of the foundational ethics considerations, it is not as disturbing as it first appears.
10: Because, she says, of the spread of euthanasia.
12: If we're committed to respecting the autonomy of individuals at the end of their life, and if they prefer to maximize the good that their body can do after they die, that's the ethical justification for death by donation.
10: As long, she says, as strict guardrails protect vulnerable patients against abuse. But some other bioethicists are horrified. Dr. Lainey Ross is at the University of Rochester.
13: This is asking surgeons to take a living person into the operating room and to come out with a dead person, which I think is murder. There are limits to consent. And one of the things we're not allowed to do is consent to saying that somebody else can just murder you, right?
10: Ross and others worry death by organ donation would undermine trust in both organ donation and end-of-life care. Lori Andrews is a bioethicist and professor emerita at Chicago Kent College of Law.
14: You could be doing real damage to both the physician-assisted suicide system and the traditional organ donation system, because it might give people the image that these are vultures that no longer wait until you die to attack. Yeah, it does give up visions of body snatching from, prior centuries.
10: So no matter how the laws may change, it seems clear that the ethical debate won't end anytime soon. Rob Stein, NPR News.

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1: 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I'm Arun Roth. 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
1: Still to come on All Things Considered, a record-setting nurses strike is underway at one of Boston's largest hospitals. And Boston leaders are looking to make this summer's expanded nightlife rules permanent. Those stories and more coming up right after these headlines.
6: Live from NPR News in Culver City, California, I'm Dwayne Brown. Another setback in efforts to end the months-long war with Iran after several false starts toward a peace deal. President Trump says a shaky ceasefire with Iran is over, and he has no interest in further talks after both sides resumed attacks in the Persian Gulf. Here's NPR's Greg Myrie.
7: Clearly, there are all these unresolved issues, starting with opening the Strait of Hormuz. He also said, I don't think it's going to start again. So while he's talking about additional U.S. Military action or strikes, potentially again tonight, in the wake of last night's overnight attacks, he seemed to be playing down the possibility or likelihood that it could resume as a full-scale military operation.
6: NPR's Greg Myrie, oil prices jumped 5% today following Trump's remarks. That could lead to higher gas prices again, just as drivers were seeing those record-high prices come down. Chicago's former mayor, Rahm Emanuel, laid out what he considers a new roadmap to repair U.S.-Israeli relations. Emanuel is a potential 2028 Democratic presidential candidate. NPR's Carrie Kahn has more from Tel Aviv.
8: Emanuel told a sympathetic crowd at Tel Aviv University that he would end U.S. taxpayer subsidies to Israel's defense budget. He says those chanting from the river to the sea will not get their way, nor will those calling for a greater Israel.
9: You will never have your way either. Both of them are fantasies chanted by fanatics that lead to perpetual, endless conflict.
8: Polls show a marked decrease in support for Israel by Americans. In a recent AP poll, about a third of U.S. adults and about half of Democrats believe Israel has committed genocide.
6: This is NPR.
1: From the GBH newsroom, I'm Arun Roth. The largest nurses' strike in Massachusetts history is underway, with more than 4,000 nurses at Brigham and Women's Hospital walking off the job earlier today. The Mass Nurses Association called for what was intended as a one-day strike after several months of stalled negotiations with Mass General Brigham leaders. But with a healthcare system bringing on replacement nurses on a short-term contract, the union says regular nurses will be off the job until next Monday. Brigham and Women's nurse Susan Demby says she and her colleagues want higher pay and more investment in permanent staff.
10: We know what we need. We know what our patients need, and we're going to continue to fight for that. I think MGB is digging their heels in, but you know what? So can we. And the public is behind us.
1: Brigham and Women's home care clinicians began a strike of their own today that will run for the next week. Mass General Brigham management says they're taking the strikes seriously. Boston Mayor Michelle Wu wants later last calls and social drinking districts to extend beyond this summer. Liquor laws are temporarily relaxed right now, with state lawmakers letting cities and towns push last call back as late as 3 o'clock in the morning and set up outdoor zones where people can drink legally in public. Leaders, including Governor Maura Healey, wanted to let people celebrate the summer's big events like America 250 and the World Cup. Mayor Wu tells GBH's Boston Public Radio it's been a big economic boost for the city, and it's been fun.
11: We are going to continue to advocate for keeping the momentum going. It's not just World Cup and summer events, but all throughout the year, there's something happening in Boston. We're a huge destination.
1: As it stands now, later last calls in public drinking districts will come to an end on July 31st. New Hampshire rarely comes up in discussions about the region's best restaurants, but that could be changing. Last month, Evan Hennessy became the first New Hampshire chef to win a National James Beard Award, one of the culinary world's highest honors. Hennessy specializes in what he calls progressive New England cuisine, built on local ingredients. He says the Granite State has plenty to offer.
12: You know, a network of beans, corn, tomatoes, squashes. 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And we have a huge assortment of wild mushrooms. So, like, that is New England food.
1: 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Mostly clear overnight with lows in the upper 60s. Mostly sunny tomorrow with highs nearing 90. Right now it is 76 degrees in Boston.
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0: 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I'm Scott Detrow.
14: And I'm Mary Louise Kelly. Renewed fighting between the U.S. and Iran is once again rattling the global economy. Oil prices jumped. Stock prices fell today after President Trump declared an end to the two countries' shaky ceasefire. Now, this news could bring more pain at our gas pumps and more pressure on the Federal Reserve, which is already fighting stubborn inflation. NPR's Scott Horsley is here. Hey, Scott.
15: Hi, Mary Louise.
14: We know what's happening in the war is the U.S. attacked dozens of targets in Iran overnight. That was in retaliation for what appeared to be Iranian attacks on a few cargo vessels. What is happening with economic fallout so far?
15: Well, it's once again brought a halt to shipping in that vital energy corridor, the Strait of Hormuz. Oil and gas traffic had partially recovered while the ceasefire was in effect, but it's now back to a standstill. And as a result, we've seen about a 5 to 6% jump in crude oil prices. Now, oil prices are still well below their peak at the height of the war this spring, and energy analyst John Kilduff of Again Capital says that's a sign that traders are still trying to figure out whether this is a whole new logjam or just a speed bump.
16: We are the subject of the whims of President Trump. He could announce a great, terrific phone call or two that reverses all of this in no time flat. So these are very volatile times we're living in.
15: Before this latest dust-up, oil prices had fallen all the way back to their pre-war levels. But, you know, this is just another reminder that there's still a lot of uncertainty about how this conflict is going to play out. That uncertainty is also weighing on the stock market. The Dow Jones Industrial Average tumbled more than 575 points today, or a little over 1%.
14: Scott, let's go back to the energy piece of this. What could this, all these developments mean for energy consumers here in the U.S.?
15: Well, it's likely to mean higher prices, at least in the short run. Gas prices had come down about 75 cents a gallon from their wartime peak, but they're still about 80 cents a gallon higher than they were before the U.S. and Israel started this war with Iran. AAA says the average price of regular gas this morning was about $3.79 a gallon, and Kilduff says that's likely to bounce higher overnight.
16: The discount party at the pump is over. We're not going to see much relief. We should be going back over $4 a gallon, a national average here, pretty quickly.
15: And diesel prices are also likely to climb. And, of course, that has knock-on effects for the cost of everything that gets trucked around the country or shipped around the world.
14: What does that mean, Scott, for the overall cost of living?
15: Well, higher energy prices don't help. You know, the spike in gas prices in April and May pushed annual inflation to its highest level in 3 years. June's inflation reading, which comes out next week, might look a little better since gasoline prices were down last month. But depending on how things play out with Iran, the relief may prove short-lived. And Kilduff says that would be one more challenge for the Federal Reserve as it tries to bring inflation under control.
16: the Fed had caught a break here with the rest of us with this oil price and gasoline price decline. They are back in the box with the rest of us in terms of how they're going to have to handle this inflation impulse from this that looks like it's not going to be short-circuited. Instead, it'll persist a bit longer.
15: Fed policymakers hold their next interest meeting in 3 weeks, and it's not just the wartime spike in energy prices they'll be watching. The massive investment in artificial intelligence is driving up prices for building materials and computer chips. For example, Apple just announced a big price increase on iPads and MacBooks. And on top of that, the administration is preparing to impose a whole new round of tariffs this summer. So don't get too comfortable. There could be some more bumps in the road.
14: Thank you for the warning, NPR's Scott Horsley.
15: You're welcome.

0: So you're watching the World Cup and you see a baby-faced player flash across the TV screen and you think, how old is that kid? There's a 17-year-old on the Mexican national team, an 18-year-old superstar playing for Spain. And on the other hand, this World Cup has also featured legends of the game like Portugal captain Cristiano Ronaldo, who's 41, and Argentina captain Lionel Messi, who is 39. So ancient. Age has been a major point of discussion this year, NPR's Jasmine Garst reports.
1: The oldest player to have ever participated in a men's soccer World Cup is 45 years old. I'm talking about Egyptian goalkeeper Essam El Hadary. It's a delicate topic, but there's a reality. By age 40, most people don't have the physical stamina of a teenager. And in soccer, this is generally considered to be nearing the age of retirement.
2: For some athletes, retirement is analogous to a death.
1: This is Dr. Jared Spencer, a sports psychologist who's worked with Olympians and the NFL. Among other things, he helps athletes who are retiring, and he says it can be very difficult to be idolized for years for your physical prowess and then midway through your life be told, well, now it's over.
2: They've got to go through those stages of loss and grieving and come out to the other side of it, hopefully with that acceptance.
1: In this World Cup, there's been a lot of chatter about age, and one of the targets has been Portuguese captain Cristiano Ronaldo. Considered one of the best players in the world, he had a lackluster run in this cup. Earlier this week, Portugal got knocked out. Here's Ronaldo himself talking after a recent match. When things go well, people say, great job, Cristiano. When things go wrong, you guys call me a veteran. You say I'm old. Rafa Cabeleira covers soccer for the daily newspaper El País in Spain. He's followed the careers of Lionel Messi and Ronaldo. He says he thinks both still have a lot to offer to their national teams, but Ronaldo... He hasn't adjusted well to his new position in the sport. He hasn't adjusted well to not being the superstar he once was. Not all talk about aging in soccer has been negative. Consider the breakout star of this tournament, Cape Verdean goalie Vozinha, who, at 40, played his first ever cup. And Messi, he scored 8 goals, the most of anyone in this tournament. And yet, no one gets to play forever. And Spencer says for athletes, retiring is especially hard because fans still want to see their heroes. And that means there's still a lot of money to be made.
2: Look, here's the bottom line truth. It's a cash grab in pro sports. And every athlete is just trying to stay in it for as long as they possibly can to grab as much cash as they possibly can. But it's not just the athlete. It's all the people around them, all the people that are making money off of them.
1: Among other things, he suggests forming strong, real community with other athletes and seeking professional support in transitioning to a different role. And at the end of the day, real fans will stay fans. Like Tame Nadine, a 13-year-old boy from Qatar who lives in New Jersey, plays soccer, and retells a story that has absolutely nothing to do with stats or money or trophies or age.
3: Ronaldo, he grew up with nothing. His dad was alcoholic, and he would just play and play and train. He just kept on going and going and going, and look at him now. He's the reason why I'm playing soccer.
1: Championships come and go. But the memory of the hero that made you fall in love with the sport, that's forever. Jasmine Garst, NPR News, New York.

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1: This is GBH's All Things Considered. I'm Arun Roth. Tomorrow afternoon, Massachusetts will host its final game of the World Cup, a quarterfinal match between France and Morocco. If Morocco pulls off the upset, it'll be one more historic accomplishment in this World Cup for a team from Africa. It's a remarkable turnabout from 60 years ago when every African national soccer team actually boycotted the World Cup. Joining us now to explain that history and why it matters so much is GBH's Sam Turkin. Sam, welcome.
2: Hey, Arun. Thanks for having me.
1: So this boycott 60 years ago has not received much attention. I didn't actually know about this at all. Can you explain what happened?
2: Yeah, I didn't know about it either until a few weeks ago. And as soon as I found out, I thought, whoa, this is a story. What basically happened was African countries were frustrated that FIFA refused to give the continent at least one guaranteed spot in the 1966 World Cup. For comparison, Europe and South America had a combined 14 automatic bids in the tournament's 16-team draw. African countries argued that, you know, they too deserved a consistent presence in one of the world's largest sporting events, but FIFA wouldn't budge. Peter Alleghi teaches African soccer history at Michigan State. He says it was clear that FIFA was discriminating against the African teams.
3: FIFA has always claimed that it was a universal institution governing the world's game, but really what it was a European institution with South American partners, and it was dominated by white men.
1: It's interesting, Sam. This all happened just a couple of years after many African countries gained independence from their longtime colonizers, European colonizers, right? Talk about the role that played.
2: Yeah, that's exactly right. These were relatively new countries, and among the first things a lot of them did was join international sports organizations, you know, the International Olympic Committee, FIFA. It was a way for these countries to introduce themselves on the global stage. And places like Morocco and Ghana, their new soccer teams initially did well against international competition, but it still wasn't good enough for FIFA. As part of the qualifying process for the 66 World Cup, FIFA forced the African teams to compete against all of Asia and Oceania for just a single spot in the tournament. By 1964, Africa's Football Confederation had enough. One of its executives accused FIFA of repressing African countries. And as soon as the boycott started, 15 African teams withdrew from qualifying. Here's Peter Alleghi again.
3: Publicly, this was a strong statement. It said, you know, we deserve respect, we deserve equal treatment, we deserve part of the economic pie, if you will.
1: Wow, Sam, that was first time FIFA ever would have been challenged like that. How did they respond?
2: Yeah, well, FIFA fined the countries to essentially show who's boss, right? But Alleghi says FIFA didn't actually care about Africa sitting out the tournament. African countries kept putting pressure on FIFA, though. More and more of them joined FIFA's legislative body, which actually gave them increasing clout over the organization. By the late 1960s, FIFA conceded to the pressure. It gave Africa an automatic bid in the 1970 World Cup that Morocco ended up clinching, and that number of automatic spots has slowly increased since then.
1: 60 years later, explain why the boycott is significant now.
2: Right. So historians say these African countries demonstrated their resilience, and they helped make FIFA a more global democratic organization. Here in Massachusetts, African soccer fans have told me that the boycott 60 years ago has made it possible for African teams to have so much success this World Cup. Here's what Alex Washiera, who's originally from Kenya, told me at a watch party in Worcester.
4: The African teams are up and coming. Do not count us as the underdogs. We are here to rule the world, and be careful.
2: Basically, Arun, today's squads are proving what African soccer leaders argued when they launched that boycott, that the continent can compete with the world's best on soccer's biggest stage.
1: That's GBH's Sam Turkin. Sam, this has been fascinating. Thank you for coming on to talk about it.
2: Thanks for having me, Arun.
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1: 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I'm Arun Roth. Coming up, former Milwaukee County Circuit Court Judge Hannah Dugan appeared in federal court for sentencing. She was convicted of obstructing ICE agents as they tried to arrest an undocumented immigrant. That story just ahead. Tonight in local sports, the Red Sox are in Chicago facing the White Sox. First pitch is at 7:40. Now here's GBH's Dave Epstein with the weather.
6: Clear and relatively comfortable tonight. Temperatures down in the 60s. We're quite hot and humid tomorrow, up around 90. Mostly sunny, 85 to 90 on Friday with an afternoon shower or storm. And right now, the weekend looking stunning. Mostly sunny within a few degrees of 80. 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
0: 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I'm Mary Louise Kelly.
9: And I'm Scott Detrow. There will be no prison time for former Milwaukee County Judge Hannah Dugan. She was convicted in December of obstructing immigration agents as they attempted to arrest an undocumented defendant outside her courtroom. Instead, at today's sentencing hearing, a federal judge said Dugan must pay a $5,000 fine. Mayan Silver from member station WUWM reports.
10: This case stemmed from an April 2020.

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1: Example of Dugan, so that judges would get in line with its immigration crackdown. Prosecutors said that judges can't disregard the law for personal beliefs, and that Dugan's actions made Flores Ruiz's arrest more dangerous. They asked that she be sentenced to 15 to 21 months in prison. However, federal judge Lynn Edelman said Dugan's actions were a momentary deviation from an otherwise law-abiding life and not for personal gain. He ordered the former judge to pay a $5,000 fine. Dugan's defense attorney Jason Luzak said it was the right call.
2: She's lost so much throughout this process. The collateral consequences to her were great. And we appreciate that the judge took that into consideration whenever he sentenced her to a fine only in this case.
1: It's rare for a sitting judge to be charged with a crime. And Wisconsin defense attorney Tony Cotton notes that federal judge Edelman had the opportunity to grant defense motions and dismiss this case, but he didn't do that.
3: He felt that the motion shouldn't carry the day, that there was enough evidence here to go in front of a jury. So he respected that system and he allowed that process to play out.
1: Meanwhile, Dugan's attorneys said they'll appeal her conviction. For NPR News, I'm Ayan Silver in Milwaukee.
4: Opera has historically been dominated by white composers. More black artists are being recognized now, but stories that center black characters still often fail to gain traction with both performing companies and audiences. This summer, the nation's second oldest opera company is trying to change that with the Black Opera Project. 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
5: One of the most well-known operas featuring black characters is George Gershwin's Porgy and Bess.

0: bass Morris Robinson was singing the title role in this 2019 Cincinnati Opera production.
1: Since when many you showed us the worry how to sweep that devil away.
0: At the time, Robinson's son had just entered high school and was coming to see the show with the middle and high school choruses.
2: And part of me was embarrassed because in the first 10 minutes of that opera, there's gambling, drug abuse, alcoholism, violence, and a murder. And I'm thinking, he got these young, impressionable minds coming to the opera to see his dad, and this is what they're going to see. I didn't want that to be what they walked away thinking opera was all about.
0: The field trip occurred months after the movie Black Panther was a major box office hit, celebrating complex, intelligent, joyous black characters. Robinson remembers wanting his son and his classmates to get that same impression and joy out of watching opera.
2: So I asked the question, when is the opera world going to do to the stage what Black Panther did to the cinema?
0: Robinson, who also serves as artistic advisor with the Cincinnati Opera, brought the question to the company and artistic director Evans Mirages, who agreed that Robinson was onto something.
3: There are plenty of operas about civil rights and the murder of young black children and slavery and all the trauma of African-American life. But no one had explored the creativity and joy. And so we gathered and dreamed it up.
0: The company launched the Black Opera Project and commissioned not one, but three brand new works to be written, composed, created, and presented by black artists and featuring positive, uplifting stories. Mirages says the Black Opera Project aims to not only expand opera's worldview and repertoire, but with shows that will be performed time and again. First production is Lalo Vavi, making its world debut July 9th and 11th in Cincinnati. The music is composed by pianist Kevin Day, with story and libretto by poet Tafara Brown. Set 400 years in the future, Lalo Vavi is an Afrofuturist adventure in the city formerly known as Atlanta. Brown says the opera is sung in English and Tut, a secret real language used to teach enslaved people how to spell and read English. Soprano Talise Trevine sings the signature aria from the production.

0: to the Deep South. Tut is indigenous to the Deep South. So I presented it to the opera and said, I would like to incorporate this very real, very historic, and this continually living language into the opera. So not only is this the first Afrofuturist opera ever, this is also the first media production in history to ever incorporate the Tut language. Lullababy is the Tut word for love. So in order to say, I love you, you say, I lullababy yako you. And that means I love you in Tut.
1: Cincinnati Opera is hoping the crowds love it too. While lullababy will be performed in Cincinnati's famed Music Hall, artistic director Mirages says all three operas in the Black Opera Project are being designed so they can be scaled for grand opera houses or smaller venues.
2: I hope that the example that we are giving will be taken up by other companies in the most simple way of producing these operas, but also perhaps to spur more exploration of communities and members of our society whose stories have not been told.
1: And create a pipeline for new Black talent. For NPR News, I'm Tana Weingartner in Cincinnati.
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9: President Trump said today he believes the current ceasefire with Iran is over after an exchange of attacks.
10: I'm not sure I want to make a deal with him. We can play games, but I'm not sure I want to make a deal. Let's just finish the job.
9: This is GBH's All Things Considered. With Mary Louise Kelly and Scott Detrow, I'm Arun Roth. It's Wednesday, July 8th. Coming up, faced with staffing shortages, a Georgia manufacturer tried a new approach, letting part-time workers choose when they work. It's attracting retirees and younger workers who value flexibility over bigger paychecks. And a new novel imagines death as the guy next door and explores what mortality can teach us about living. That story and all the day's news coming up right after these headlines.
11: Live from NPR News in Washington, I'm Ryland Barton. The U.S. military says it's carrying out another round of strikes on Iran after Iran attacked ships in the Strait of Hormuz earlier this week. Earlier today, President Trump said Iranian attacks signaled the end of the ceasefire. Meanwhile, President Trump is heading back to the U.S. after attending the NATO summit in Turkey this week. He capped off his visit with a few parting shots at some U.S. allies and largely deflected questions about the future of the Iran war. NPR's Deepa Shivaram reports.
12: Trump declared that the memorandum of understanding signed between the U.S. and Iran just 3 weeks ago is now over. The conflict never fully subsided, but now Trump is threatening to hit civilian infrastructure in Iran, which experts have warned could constitute a war crime. Before departing Ankara, Trump held a lengthy press conference defending the war as a success. He said conflict would end soon without providing any details.
10: Anything that happens is going to be over very quickly, and will only make it safer, including for oil.
12: His two-day trip also included a one-on-one meeting with Ukrainian leader Volodymyr Zelensky, where Trump said Ukraine could have a license to make their own Patriot missiles to help defend against Russia. Deepa Shivaram, NPR News.
11: A team of doctors and bioethicists is raising the prospect that surgeons could ethically obtain organs while euthanizing patients who wish to end their lives. NPR's Rob Stein reports the idea raises many concerns.
13: In an article published in the New England Journal of Medicine, the authors lay out their views for something they dubbed death by organ donation. That would involve ending the lives of patients who request euthanasia by removing their organs. Euthanasia is legal in some countries, but it isn't in the U.S. The idea is that allowing euthanasia for patients who want to end their lives and be organ donors, this could provide more usable organs for transplantation. Some bioethicists say death by organ donation could be ethical, but others condemn the idea, saying it's unethical and dangerous. Rob Stein, NPR News.
11: Stock markets slumped today, with the Dow closing down nearly 600 points as tensions between the U.S. and Iran flared up again. As NPR's Rafael Nam reports, inflation is one of the top concerns.
14: The resumption of attacks between the countries threatened to keep inflation elevated as energy prices spike again. And it increases the chances the Federal Reserve may have to raise interest rates. But it's not going to be an easy call. Minutes from the last central bank meeting out today showed policymakers are divided. They could raise interest rates to deal with inflation if they think it will stay high. But that's hard to know. And one wrinkle is that the labor market is also showing signs of cooling down. And normally, that's not an ideal time to be raising interest rates. Rafael Nam, NPR News.
11: This is NPR.
9: From the GBH newsroom, I'm Arun Roth. The city of Boston is taking tech giants to court, claiming they have done damage to BPS students' mental health. The city is joining 1,500 other school districts that have already filed suit against the companies behind Instagram, TikTok, Snap, and YouTube, arguing they have been negligent. The lawsuit blames the companies for driving a youth mental health crisis and says they are responsible for local school districts having to invest time and money in creating new support systems. Mayor Michelle Wu tells GBH's Boston Public Radio this isn't about other social media policy issues like age verification.
15: This lawsuit is about the platforms themselves and how, which algorithms and what internal rules they need to institute on themselves in terms of how that behavior is targeted or protected.
9: Spokespeople for several of the companies tell GBH News they disagree with the allegations. After a record high number of families opted out of childhood vaccinations on religious grounds last year, vaccine advocates want state lawmakers to take action. They're calling on the legislature to pass a bill that would eliminate the religious exemption families can request when it comes to childhood vaccinations required for school. Greg Hagen is a retired doctor who supports the bill that would make vaccines a requirement for all public school students except those who have a medical exemption.
16: The default should be you must have vaccines to go to school. If you choose to opt out of that, that decision entails making alternative educational arrangements for your child in the interest of keeping the larger community of vulnerable people in our community safe.
9: Similar legislation has passed in Maine, Connecticut, and New York. A chef from Dover, New Hampshire is working to make that state a regional food destination, and last month he got national recognition for his efforts. Evan Hennessy, the owner of the restaurants Stages and Topolino, won a James Beard Award last month. He calls his food progressive New England cuisine. Hennessy says New Hampshire is fantastic when it comes to foraging for natural ingredients.
17: I mean, I get really stoked for like wild mushrooms. It's a huge backbone of what we do. Between seaweed and wild mushrooms, those two ingredients almost alone to me is what really tell the story, flavor story of a place. because they literally change with the weather. Nothing changes food more than the weather.
9: Both of Hennessy's restaurants are in Dover, with one offering a more upscale experience, the other more casual. Mostly clear overnight, lows in the upper 60s, mostly sunny tomorrow with highs nearing 90. Right now it's 76 degrees in Boston.
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19: 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I'm Mary Louise Kelly.
3: And I'm Scott Detrow. At a NATO summit in Turkey today, President Trump threatened more strikes on Iran, and he warned that the fragile ceasefire was over. That came after the U.S. military said it hit 80 targets in Iran on Tuesday and carried out another round of strikes today. Iran struck a defiant note, calling Trump a, quote, criminal, and warning it could close the Strait of Hormuz. As oil prices spiked again, Trump did not say that talks to end the war were actually over. To explain how the two countries returned to open hostilities, I am joined by NPR White House correspondent Franco Ordonez and NPR international correspondent Hadil Elshalchi in Ankara. Hey to both of you.
20: Hey, Scott.
21: Hello.
3: Franco, I'm going to start with you. Pretty stunning turnaround, considering that Trump, for a while, you know, only 3 weeks ago, was celebrating the signing of a memorandum of understanding to help end the war, repeatedly talking about this is over, it's in the past. So what more did Trump have to say at the summit?
22: Yeah, Scott, Trump not only warned that the U.S. would likely hit Iran again, but he also threatened to bring back a naval blockade. I mean, he is clearly frustrated after last night's series of strikes, and he really went off on Iranian leaders, calling them cuckoo and a bunch of liars.
10: I don't want to deal with them anymore. They're scum. You know what scum is? They're scum. They're sick people. They're led by sick people. And they're vicious, violent people.
22: Now, the big question is whether calling off the ceasefire is actually a change in policy or simply a negotiating tactic. But Trump did say during the press conference that this would not lead to full-scale fighting again and that anything that happened would be over quickly. I mean, to me, the whole press conference was kind of this swing through so many issues, from Iran to the relationship with NATO, artificial intelligence, oil markets, and even some domestic politics. I mean, he railed, for example, about the number of Democratic socialists running for office, who he described as communists.
3: Hadil, at least as far as Iran is concerned, how did we get to this point?
21: Well, there's been a ceasefire for the past few months, but there's also been flare-ups. This time, the stakes were a little higher because the two sides had come to a memorandum of understanding, which actually appeared to provide a framework for ending the war. Iran's been hitting tankers using the Strait of Hormuz from the Omani-controlled channel. Oman is right across the strait from Iran. And this was seen by Iran as an attempt to get around their control of the strait, and they saw it as a weakening of their leverage in the talks. So they appear to be sending a message to the U.S. Stop using the Omani route, and the U.S. attacked back. CENTCOM said they hit radars, a naval installation, some small boats, and the U.S. also revoked the oil licenses that would have allowed Iran to sell oil on the international market. Trump was asked at that press conference today, is this the start of the war? And he quickly said, no, this is a flare-up, and we met force with force. And the memorandum of understanding was considered a favorable deal for Iran. And in fact, Trump got a lot of criticism over it, from hawks especially, because it included the unfreezing of assets that would have given Iran billions of dollars.
3: Yeah. Hadil, sticking with you, oil prices, as we mentioned, rose sharply after Trump said that he didn't want to talk to the Iranians anymore. Is there any incentive for the two sides to figure out some sort of way out of this dramatic escalation?
21: I mean, Trump has been getting a lot of pressure from the West and NATO to get the strait open, and the memorandum of understanding was favorable to Iran. They saw it as a benefit, and so Iran sees a benefit in de-escalation. We've actually seen muted Iranian response after these strikes, and the revocation of the licenses deprives Iran of tens of billions of dollars in potential oil revenue and unfrozen assets they would lose, and they would also lose a $300 billion investment fund to build.
3: Franco, I want to ask you about NATO. President Trump went into the summit, and during the first few days of meetings and public events, he had a lot of criticisms, a lot of complaints about NATO, hostile at times, and then he comes and gives his press conferences, and his comments were, I mean, like warm, I think is the best way to describe them. What do you make of that change in tone?
22: Yeah, I mean, I'd agree. And it was really quite a shift considering, you know, all that criticism about the alliance. I mean, as we know, Trump's long been frustrated with NATO leaders over their lack of support for the U.S.-led war against Iran. But he also made several complaints about them, about defense spending. Trump even stoked those tensions in the beginning when he insisted early that the U.S. should again have control of Greenland instead of Denmark, a comment that he knows and even admitted kind of that hurts his relationship with Europe. But at the press conference, Trump really flipped the script and showered NATO leaders with praise.
10: Just again, if you could have seen the respect and the love in the room, and it's love really for the country, for our country. I don't want to say me because you'll say, oh, he's so conceited. He's such a conceited person. But they do.
22: Now, interestingly, Scott, Trump even seemed to back off comments that he made earlier in the day about Spain, who he called a wasted cause and threatened to cut off all trade. He again backed off a bit during the press conference, though, after signaling that Spain would increase its defense spending.
3: Hadil, you did a lot of reporting in the run-up to the summit about concerns from other NATO allies. How did they feel that this summit went?
21: Well, really, allies came into the summit with a main goal: keep President Trump engaged and happy and show him that Europe is really stepping up. Turkish President Erdogan pulled out all the stops for Trump when he arrived: a military band, flyover, a personal greeting at the airport. And then NATO Secretary General Mark Rutte really gave it his all. He announced billions in new military contracts, made remarks about unity, and even called the Iranian strikes necessary to show solidarity with Trump. And all of this may have contributed to Trump's more warmer departure.
3: And Franco, one other geopolitical issue to get to real quick. Ukraine, of course, the ongoing war with Ukraine and Russia. Fair to say Trump and NATO members are actually on the same page here?
22: Yeah, Trump actually said that the U.S. would be granting Ukraine a license to manufacture Patriot air defense missiles, something Kyiv was long wanted. It's a really move that could have a big impact on Ukraine's ability to defend itself. It really almost appears that Trump's newfound support has kind of fostered a new sense of camaraderie with NATO leaders.
3: That is NPR White House correspondent Franco Ordonez and NPR international correspondent Hadil Alshalchi in Ankara. Thanks so much to both of you.
22: Thank you.
21: You're welcome.
19: The freedom to choose when you work and how much you work, that's a luxury most people don't have, especially if you work in an industry like manufacturing. But attitudes toward work are changing, and more companies are trying to build a more flexible model. NPR's Andrea Hsu reports from Northwest Georgia.
0: 68-year-old Ruth Ransom thought she was retiring 7 years ago when she quit her job at an Amazon warehouse. She went traveling with her husband, lots of cruises, but back at home with both of them sitting around,
2: it was a lot, you know.
0: She found themselves asking each other,
2: well, what you want to do next? You got old. I'm like, oh, I want to go work.
0: Ransom learned of an opportunity at a nearby appliance factory building ovens and ranges. They weren't asking for a big commitment. She could sign up for four-hour shifts.
2: Whenever I want to come to work, which was the best thing I'd ever heard.
0: Now, some weeks she works nearly full-time. Other weeks, like when she's caring for her 95-year-old mom, she takes the whole week off. She also gets to decide if she's feeling up for working on the assembly line, which is faster paced, or in quality control, which is less taxing. Either way, she likes getting out of the house.
2: I gotta keep moving. I gotta be physical. It just keeps me going.
0: This plant where she works is called Roper. It's owned by GE Appliances. They started taking on part-time workers after COVID out of necessity. Tony Gabbard is director of manufacturing operations.
20: People were buying appliances in record numbers. It was a great time, great problem to have when you're just selling products so fast that you can't hardly make them.
0: The not great problem was that they had lost a lot of workers during COVID. Gabbard remembers telling his boss, "We got to try something new." He had learned about a staffing agency called My Work Choice. They'd vet a pool of part-time workers who could be trained to fill open shifts. Workers would choose shifts through an app. His boss's response?
20: Tony, you are crazy for trying that.
0: His boss, Bill Good, remembers that conversation well.
20: I did say, this is crazy.
0: Good is GE Appliances Vice President of Manufacturing. He's been in the industry for nearly 40 years. His mantra has long been, you need consistency to build a quality product. And so for generations, the proposition to workers was simple.
20: We have a 40-hour job. We will pay you this amount. This is your benefits. You show up every day, and that is a non-negotiable.
0: And most manufacturers have strict attendance policies. You get points for missing shifts, too many points and you're out. So allowing workers to come and go as they wish?
20: I'll be the first one to say I was very skeptical.
0: But now Good says he's been proven wrong. The flexible workers are getting the job done. They've helped enormously as GE Appliances has made new investments and added hundreds of jobs in Georgia. Today, the plant has more than 900 trained workers ready to jump in to cover absences and whenever demand is up. I meet Kwame Crockett on the assembly line.
1: What are you doing back there?
4: I am plugging wires.
0: He started out working 20-some hours a week to supplement his other job, managing and remodeling properties in a mobile home park. But right now, he's putting in about 40 hours a week. I ask him, why not become a full-time employee, which is an option? He'd earn more per hour and have benefits, including paid holidays, on-site health care, even a 401k match.
4: I've thought about it, but like I never know when my other remodeling or anything might kick up, so I might need a little time off, you know.
0: For him, the flexibility is worth the trade-offs. And then there are people like Doris Hamby. She had worked at the plant full-time for 35 years. After her husband died, she might have retired. Instead, she went part-time.
5: That way I can spend time with the grandkids, and my mama's real sick, so I'm having to take care of her, too.
0: Her boss got her back on the same line, so she's doing the same work, although for less pay.
5: I was making 17-something, almost 18 when I quit. Now it's 15:30.
0: But she says being free to set her own schedule makes it work.
5: People ask me, when are you going to retire? When are you going to quit? And I say, well, this was last year. At the end of the year and then this year, when are you going to quit? Maybe the end of this year.
0: GE Appliances would be happy for her to stay for a while. Experience like hers is what keeps the factory humming. Andrea Hsu, NPR News, Lafayette, Georgia.

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1: This final note on the way out today, a quick aviation fuel addendum coming out of Gene Gabola's there. Saw this via the Associated Press. Data from the Bureau of Transportation Statistics about airlines and their jet fuel spending in May. $6.66 billion. That's up, and you probably don't need me to tell you this if you bought a plane ticket lately. Airlines jet fuel spending up 84% in May from a year ago. Our media production team includes Brian Allison, John Fokey, Montana Johnson, Drew Jostad, Gary O'Keefe, and Charlton Thorpe. Alex Simpson is the manager of media production. And I'm Kai Rizdahl. We will see you tomorrow, everybody. This is APM.
2: Hello, everyone. The PBS NewsHour is up next, but first, from the GBH newsroom, I'm Arun Roth. Vaccine advocates were at the State House today urging legislators to pass a bill that would do away with a religious exemption that lets some public school students skip childhood vaccinations. Daniel Engel is a parent from Somerville who had to quarantine for 2 weeks this spring after he, his wife, and their two young kids were exposed to measles at Logan Airport. He says Beacon Hill lawmakers need to take action to prevent the spread of other contagious diseases that vaccines can't protect against.
3: There is no good way to describe that moment of panic because we had already been out in the world for a week. We had been to our synagogue. Our kids had been in school. We had been with our nanny share.
2: The bill would preserve medical exemptions to the vaccine requirement. Boston Mayor Michelle Wu wants later last calls and social drinking districts to extend beyond this summer. Liquor laws are temporarily relaxed right now, with state lawmakers letting cities and towns push last call back as late as 3 o'clock in the morning and set up outdoor zones where people can drink in public legally. Leaders, including Governor Moore Healey, wanted to let people celebrate the summer's big events like America 250 and the World Cup. Mayor Wu tells GBH's Boston Public Radio it's been a big economic boost for the city, and it's been fun.
4: We are going to continue to advocate for keeping the momentum going. It's not just World Cup and summer events, but all throughout the year, there's something happening in Boston. We're a huge destination.
2: As it stands now, later last calls and public drinking districts will come to an end on July 31st. Mostly clear overnight, lows in the upper 60s, mostly sunny tomorrow, highs reaching 90. Then Friday, we're expecting scattered rain showers with highs in the 80s. Right now, it is 75 degrees in Boston.
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9: Good evening, I'm Jeff Bennett.
10: And I'm Amna Nawaz. On the NewsHour tonight.
11: I don't want to deal with them anymore, they're scum.
10: President Trump declares the ceasefire with Iran over as the U.S. launches a second day of strikes, prompting a spike in gas prices.
9: An ICE agent kills a Mexican national in Houston in the latest deadly interaction with immigration enforcement.
10: And we examine how the so-called Great American State Fair politicized the nation's 250th birthday.
12: There's definitely state booths also that just have Trump's face plastered everywhere. So it's not even a celebration of the country.
13: I was around in 76 for the bicentennial. They didn't have anything this grand. I think this is pretty cool.

0: 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The Ford Foundation, working with visionaries on the front lines of social change worldwide. Friends of the NewsHour, including Nell, Martha, and Mary Minow, in honor of the life and legacy of their parents, Newton and Josephine Baskin Minow, and Julie and Robin Powell, through Fidelity Charitable. Art Collins and Sophia Shaw, through the Arthur D. Collins Jr. Foundation, and George D. Hamby III. 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Thank you.
1: Welcome to the NewsHour. Tonight, the U.S. is carrying out a second straight night of strikes on Iran. The U.S. military says it launched attacks to degrade Iran's ability to threaten freedom of navigation in the Strait of Hormuz.
2: Iranian media is reporting the sounds of explosions along the coast of the strait and the Gulf of Oman. President Trump telegraphed these strikes earlier today at the NATO summit in Ankara, where Nick Schifrin is reporting for us once again. So, Nick, what can you tell us about these strikes?
3: Amna, tonight, President Trump says that he is bombing Iran in, quote, retribution for attacks by Iran on ships, for targeting ships transiting through the Strait of Hormuz. But he also said earlier today that he did not want the war to restart. Now, tonight, a U.S. official tells me that they are targeting Iranian radar, missiles and air defense and other Islamic Revolutionary Guard Corps targets. Now, Iran has tried to continue to have a de facto control over the Strait of Hormuz by attacking these ships that are not asking for Iranian permission, not using an Iranian corridor beforehand. And in turn, the U.S. military is trying to use these strikes to convince Iran to stop doing that. Now, as you said, President Trump did telegraph these strikes earlier today at the NATO conference here in Ankara. He's also whiplashed between saying he wanted the ceasefire, he declaring the ceasefire to be dead, but then also saying that he didn't want any kind of long-term conflict with Iran. And that zigzags really define his comments not only about Iran, but also about U.S.'s NATO allies.
4: Today in Turkey, surrounded by allies he'd spent days and months insulting, threatening, and scolding, President Trump declared they were once again in love.
5: I just want to say there was tremendous love in that room.
4: Today was typical Trump.
5: Spain is a wasted cause. We don't want to do any trade business with Spain anymore, by the way.
4: Starting with snubs and threats impossible to impose, and reopening an old wound.
5: Greenland is very important for the United States, but it's not important for Denmark.
4: That drew this response from the Danish Prime Minister.
6: We are ready to defend every inch of NATO, including our own territory.
4: But the day ended with praise.
5: Very smart people, and they have a lot of good in their heart, not evil, good. And they're doing a great job for their country.
4: Today's whiplash wasn't only reserved for NATO. Lord. On Iran, after last night's American strikes that one U.S. official called turning up the volume, this morning President Trump declared the ceasefire dead.
5: I think it's over. I don't want to deal with them anymore. They're scum. You know what scum is? They're scum. They're sick people. There's something wrong with them. They're cuckoo. As far as I'm concerned, it's over.
4: He ended the summit suggesting tonight's strikes are not intended to restart the war.
5: I think it's going to go very quickly. They hit a couple of ships, and so we hit them much harder. When they hit, we hit 10 times harder. You know, we hit much harder than they do. Anything that happens is going to happen very fast. We're not looking for long term.
4: But Iran is trying to create long-term leverage. Earlier today, it launched missiles at U.S. bases, sparking air raid sirens in Kuwait, which hosts U.S. troops.
7: We require your assistance.
4: And yesterday, attacking three tankers in the Strait of Hormuz, including one that signaled Mayday. Iran's chief negotiator today warned the era of bullying and extortion is over. It leads nowhere. We don't fold.
8: I think that now initiative moved to our hands.
4: Ukraine hasn't folded either. And if there is any leader who's felt the president's whiplash, it's Ukrainian President Volodymyr Zelensky.
8: Actually developed a good relationship. It's hard to believe, right? From the Oval Office to now.
9: You're gambling with World War III.
4: From last February's Oval Office train wreck to an October demand the war end no matter the cost to Ukraine.
10: They should stop right now at the battle lines. Go home, stop killing people, and be done.
4: But today, President Trump praised Ukraine's long-range attacks on Russian energy targets.
8: It's an escalation, but it's also an escalation that can help lead to an end.
4: Today, for the first time, President Trump vowed to help Ukraine build its own Patriot air defense missiles.
8: We're going to give a license to you to make Patriots. That's pretty cool, right? This way you can't complain that we're not giving them enough. I say, make them yourself. We haven't informed the company of that yet, but that'll work out all right.
3: It's all going to work out. Perhaps a description of some of President Trump's approaches to foreign policy. We don't know how Iran will work out tonight, but multiple officials telling me that NATO, at least, is in a better place than they thought it was just yesterday.
2: Nick, from your reporting on the ground, how did the president's public criticisms of NATO compare to what you learned he's saying in private?
3: I think it's a key question, Amna, because what he is saying in private, I'm told, is very different than what he is saying in public. I talked to multiple people who attended the NAC meeting tonight, the NATO leaders meeting here in Ankara, and they all said that he was very respectful. He was patient. He listened to everyone in the room. And one official told me that at the end of the meeting, he turned to the whole group and said what we heard him say in public. I feel a lot of love in this room tonight. And perhaps that is what is leading to some of the comments that I and others are really getting from leaders who were in that room. Biba Braze, the Latvian foreign minister, I interviewed her earlier today. She said there was a consensus in the room about more European spending. And we heard from the German Chancellor, Friedrich Merz, earlier today, who called it an important step toward a more European NATO, and that President Trump, quote, showed great empathy even to smaller NATO countries. But look, President Trump's comments do have an impact. A senior European official told me that all of the comments about Greenland, for example, the U.S. needing to control Greenland would make some kind of U.S.-Greenland-Denmark deal less likely. And there's still concern about a U.S. transition or drawdown out of Europe, trying to get Europe to defend itself conventionally, that Europe will not be able to backfill what the U.S. is going to withdraw from Europe. Take a listen to Belgium's defense minister, Theo Franken.
11: I think that there is a major concern about the security architecture of Europe, of NATO, our alliance, the strength of our alliance. We cannot be divided. We have to show unity. United we stand, divided we fall. And that is a major concern. And that remains to be the major point on the political level.
3: And just to make sure, concerned that what? That the United States will leave Europe vulnerable?
11: No, that there's on both sides of the Atlantic so much miscomprehension that we're not even talking of having dialogue and that we're not listening to each other.
3: You don't think there's dialogue and there's no listening right now?
11: There's a lot of dialogue, but there's also a lot of frustration from both sides of the Atlantic.
3: That frustration, Franken did say that Secretary General Mark Rutte was trying to reduce the frustration in the room, trying to coordinate the U.S. drawdown from Europe so that the U.S. coordinated with allies. But I'm going to for Minister Franken to admit that level of frustration is really telling, and that the president's words do go a long way at reducing the unity of NATO, regardless of whether they had a good meeting at a senior level tonight.
2: All right, that is Nick Schifrin reporting from the NATO summit in Ankara, Turkey. Nick, thank you.
1: For perspective, we turn now to Ivo Dalder. He was U.S. ambassador to NATO during the Obama administration and is now a senior fellow at Harvard University's Belfer Center. It's always great to have you with us. Before we get to the NATO summit, I want to ask you about Iran, because the administration says these latest strikes are a direct response to Iran's attacks on commercial vessels in the Strait of Hormuz. Was a military response inevitable in your view? What options did the president have short of renewed strikes?
12: No, I think some kind of military action was pretty inevitable. I think the fundamental problem isn't the strikes left or right. We've had this now since the ceasefires was started back in April. The fundamental problem is that we are somehow deluding ourselves that because we signed a memorandum with Iran, we agree on the fundamentals, and we don't. The fundamental reality is that Iran wants and will insist on having control over who gets access to the strait. And we want freedom of navigation, which is what we've had in this part of the world until the day the war started. And that's a fundamental difference that the first point in the memorandum sort of papered over. It was always clear that the Iranians had a different view than we did on what would happen to the strait. And that's now playing out. And unfortunately, it's playing out with fire across various parts of the strait.
1: Well, this conflict with Iran loomed over the NATO summit, as you well know. As Nick reported, President Trump left the summit saying there was a lot of unity, but he also criticized allies over Iran, over defense spending, over his own desire to acquire Greenland. What did this summit actually reveal about the state of the alliance?
12: Well, it revealed that things are not as bad as they could be, but they're certainly not in a great state. I think the leaders leaving Ankara today are glad to know that they're probably not going to have another summit anytime soon. There was supposed to be one next year. They have now been silent about whether that will in fact occur. The reality is that the 32 leaders came with their large entourages to Ankara, and all they tried to do to make sure that nothing bad happened, that nothing would blow up, that we could manage the president of the United States in a way that he wouldn't withdraw from NATO or do anything else that would undermine NATO. And they succeeded. But that's not why you have summits. It's not why you spend the time to have 32 leaders come together to have detailed discussions. And so I think the conclusion now is that NATO needs to get on with the business that everybody agrees on, which is that the Europeans not only do more, but take more responsibility for the defense of Europe, that the Canadians contribute to that, and that that one works with the United States in a coordinated manner as the Europeans deploy more capabilities, that the United States can then reduce its capabilities. That is the focus, I think, for the next few years, hoping that the U.S. will stay engaged enough for the Europeans to buy the time to build up their own capabilities.
1: Well, on that point, President Trump maintains that his pressure campaign worked, that Europe, yes, is spending more in defense. It's taking more responsibility for its own security. Does he deserve credit for that?
12: Well, he does. I mean, he has been very public on pushing for this. To be frank, one of the reasons and the main reason, of course, that Europeans are increasing defense spending is because of the threat that Russia poses. Russia's economy is now a war economy. It is spewing out large numbers of weapons and capabilities that are being used, of course, in Ukraine, but are also threatening Europe. And to be even more frank, the other reason Europeans are spending more is because they no longer can rely on the United States. They see the United States as an unreliable, untrustworthy ally and are now faced with the prospect of having to defend themselves without U.S. help. So Donald Trump has helped, maybe not in exactly the way that previous presidents have pushed, but to be frank, the Europeans are doing more. That is a good thing. And I think Secretary General Mark Rutte is exactly right to give Mr. Trump all the credit he wants, because that is important, not because he deserves the credit per se, but because it means that he's likely to stay within the alliance rather than walk away, which is ultimately the one thing we want to prevent from happening.
1: You mentioned Russia. It strikes me, when Russia looks at NATO these days, do they see a strengthened alliance, or do they see an alliance that is really sort of dependent on the temperament of one American president?
12: Yeah, I'm worried that the next 2 to 3 years, as Europe is translating the dollars and the euros that they are spending on defense into real capabilities, that those next two to three, 4 years open up a gap in the capacity for Europe to defend itself if, and that's a big if, the United States were not fully committed to that defense. And as a result, I think Vladimir Putin may see an opportunity to open up splits within among the Europeans, between Europe and the United States, by taking military actions or taking actions that threaten the security of NATO countries, in the hope that he can divide the NATO alliance, because that ultimately is what this is about. He wants to control the future of Ukraine, but he also wants the United States out of Europe, and he wants the Europeans to be divided, because it's so much easier to impose your will when there is no unity and disunity, rather than when there is unity. So in the sense that unity was conveyed by this meeting today in Ankara, that is a good thing, and it's a good message also being sent to Vladimir Putin.
1: Former U.S. Ambassador to NATO, Ivo Dalder, always great to speak with you. Thank you.
12: My pleasure.

0: In the day's other headlines, a federal judge ordered that more than $5 million in damages be released to writer E. Jean Carroll, stemming from her case against President Trump. The money has been held in escrow since a jury found the president sexually abused her in the 1990s and then defamed her after she revealed the attack. In a two-page order, the judge cited the Supreme Court's decision last month not to hear an appeal of the 2023 civil verdict. President Trump's lawyers have already appealed to try to stop the payment. A former Wisconsin judge will avoid prison time for helping a Mexican defendant in her courtroom evade arrest by immigration agents last year. But Hannah Dugan was ordered to pay a $5,000 fine as part of her felony obstruction conviction. The judge in the case cited Dugan's career of public service, saying, quote, "This is a situation where an otherwise good person made a bad decision in the moment." Dugan's actions ultimately failed to prevent ICE agents from arresting the defendant outside the courthouse. He was later deported. Former Chicago mayor and Obama White House chief of staff Rahm Emanuel called for the U.S. to end unconditional support for Israel today. Speaking at Tel Aviv University, the potential 2028 presidential contender took aim at Israeli Prime Minister Benjamin Netanyahu, saying his government has, quote, led Israel to a dead end. Emanuel, a longtime defender of Israel, also warned that the country had become a, quote, regional pariah who sees enemies everywhere.
1: If all you have is a hammer, everything you look at is a nail. Israel will become a prisoner of its own tools. Today, you may be more militarily secure. However, you're more diplomatically and politically isolated than ever before.
0: Emanuel instead pushed for a 23-state solution involving Israel, the Palestinians, and the 21 Arab League nations. His comments today reflect growing unease among Democrats about U.S. ties to Israel, with a recent survey finding that nearly 6 in 10 feel the U.S. is, quote, too supportive. An update now to a story we brought you last night. Officials in New York City say the high-rise building that many feared might collapse is currently stable. Crews worked through the night to reinforce the structure from the inside after workers found buckled columns and sagging floors. Mayor Zohra Mamdani confirmed today that there has been no further movement since yesterday. The 1970s-era building once housed Pfizer's headquarters and is being converted into luxury apartments. This afternoon, a handful of nearby buildings remained under evacuation orders. The International Monetary Fund is lowering its global growth forecast for the year as the war in Iran drives up energy prices. The IMF now expects 3% growth for 2026. That's down slightly from its last reading in April. Inflation is set to rise to nearly 5%, due largely to a nearly 32% spike in oil prices. But there are some silver linings. The IMF says the global economy has, quote, weathered the shock from the war better than feared, thanks at least in part to investments in AI. On Wall Street today, stocks ended mixed after the latest jump in oil prices. The Dow Jones Industrial Average dropped nearly 600 points, or about 1%. The Nasdaq managed a slight gain of around 50 points. The S&P 500 closed the day about 20 points lower. And actress Louise Lasser, who played the title character in the 1970s series Mary Hartman, Mary Hartman, has died.
2: Just remember that there's going to be a lot of attention on you, and you're going to probably get a... Have you eaten anything today? Because, you know, people with low blood sugar get depressed very easily.
0: With her pigtails and deadpan delivery, Lasser earned an Emmy nomination as the put-upon Ohio housewife in the satirical take on soap operas. Before that, she started her screen career in Woody Allen movies like Bananas. They were also married for several years. Lasser also performed on Broadway and found new audiences later in life, appearing on HBO's Girls, among other roles. Louise Lasser died Monday of natural causes at her home in Manhattan. She was 87 years old. Still to come on the NewsHour, the Trump administration steps up its efforts to exert control over elections, raising fresh concerns ahead of the midterms. An immigration judge weighs in on the Trump administration's policies. And the rising cost of living forces many retirees to return to work.
3: This is the PBS NewsHour from the David M. Rubenstein Studio at WETA in Washington, headquarters of PBS News.
0: The Department of Justice is threatening top election officials in more than a dozen states with arrest if even a single vote is cast in their states by a non-citizen. The threats detailed in a letter stating it's illegal for non-citizens to vote and giving elections officials 5 days to detail how they'll comply with federal law. It's worth noting that non-citizens voting, as well as election fraud in general, is exceedingly rare in this country, with just a handful of reported cases, even in databases kept by conservative legal groups. The letter was obtained by VoteBeat, its editorial director, Jessica Huseman. She joins us now. So, Jessica, which states exactly received this letter, and what exactly is the DOJ asking for here?
4: All of the states got the letter, which that was not initially obvious when this was reported for the first time. We heard from several states all at once that had gotten it. There were several states that couldn't actually find the letter because the Trump administration sent it to things like info@secretaryofstate.gov for some of these websites. So they had to go hunt it down. But yes, all 50 states have gotten them. And the letter essentially reminds election administrators that non-citizen voting is illegal and says that there are criminal penalties associated with knowingly allowing a non-citizen to vote. Of course, that is not new information to election officials, and all of the election officials that I spoke to about this yesterday didn't seem particularly concerned.
0: So is non-citizen voting something the election officials are worried about in the states you talk to? And how worried are they that there could be some kind of criminal penalties if they don't comply with this DOJ demand?
4: You know, I think that states are genuinely not concerned about non-citizen voting. As you said in the run-up, it is exceedingly rare. It very rarely happens. Election administrators, especially in the last couple of years, as the Trump administration has made this sort of their preferred election issue to talk about it, have done things like done huge reviews of their entire state's voter rolls. Georgia just completed that a few months ago, and they did find a few, right? That happens. This is a human-run system, but it's really, really small numbers. And I think the suggestion that election administrators are knowingly allowing people who are not qualified to vote to cast a ballot stretches the imagination. I've been covering this a long time. I haven't met an election administrator that I think would knowingly violate the law.
0: And yet there is this threat of potential arrest that's in this letter. We've also seen the administration threaten to, for example, withhold anti-terrorism funding if states didn't comply with the president's election agenda, like requiring paper ballots or citizenship checks. So are states looking at that as empty threats or a pressure campaign of a different kind?
4: You know, I think that they're kind of looking at it as both, right? I think that this is a definite and defined pressure campaign. As you say, there are threats of funding, there are threats of criminal penalties, there are lawsuits in a number of states. But I think that election administrators who have to wake up every morning and make the elections happen are looking at the practical reality of this. If you look at the way that Trump and the DOJ have or have not succeeded in these court battles, the election administrators have a point, right? They have been screaming at them for a couple of years now, and certainly they did this in the first Trump administration as well. But almost nothing that they do ultimately has real-world consequences because they approach it in such bizarre and extra-legal ways.
0: Related to what you're noting here, we should point out and underscore that just yesterday there was a federal judge who blocked the DOJ demand for personal information of everyone who worked in the Fulton County, Georgia election office. But if you step back, Jessica, and look, as you mentioned, this is a human-run system, and it's not one system, right? There are 50 different systems relying on thousands of local jurisdictions. When you look at the various ways that pressure or threats have been applied or deployed, is there a broader impact on the way elections are run when you look at the people who we depend on to run it?
4: Absolutely. I think that really these people are exhausted. You know, they are having to do things that are not part of their normal jobs and are expressly not helpful to voters. You know, demanding that they do these kind of reviews in the run-up to an election that is already underway when the problem they're trying to find does not exist is simply not a good use of time for America's election administrators, especially when we've got an election that's basically underway. There are primaries happening now. November is basically tomorrow in many of these people's minds. And so all of the added pressures are taking away from the space and time that they have to dedicate to what their actual job is, which is making sure that everyone who walks in the door to vote is handed a ballot and that ballot is counted accurately. That's a huge job. And all of these responsibilities are really starting to add up. And we're seeing huge burnout and quite a lot of turnover.
0: All right. We'll see what kind of impact this has on the upcoming midterm elections. And meanwhile, that is the editorial director of VoteBeat, Jessica Huseman, joining us tonight. Jessica, thank you so much.
4: Thank you.

0: For the past few weeks, visitors have flocked to the National Mall for the Great American State Fair, part of the celebration marking the nation's 250th anniversary. But in this milestone year, President Trump's approach to commemorating the anniversary has injected a more partisan tone into events meant to bring Americans together. Liz Landers reports now from the fair.
1: America's 250th birthday went off with a bang last weekend, and a Salute to America program on the National Mall, complete with military flyovers, patriotic songs, and President Trump center stage speaking for more than a half hour, weaving American history,
2: American grit, boldness, and daring forged heroes like Davy Crockett, Wyatt Earp, Annie Oakley, Teddy Roosevelt,
1: with overtly political statements.
2: And all these talks from the communists, they haven't got a chance. Not even a chance. We don't want communists in our country.
1: This stretch of civic space that has seen inaugurations, protests, and fireworks is now currently playing host to the Great American State Fair, organized by Freedom 250, the Trump-aligned group putting on many of the 250th anniversary events in the nation's capital. Organizers describe the gathering as a modern-day World's Fair to celebrate American people, traditions, innovations, and spirit. But the fair has been plagued by record-high temperatures, severe weather in Washington, and mocked by critics for low turnout. Many of those that showed up were impressed.
3: Look, it's a rare opportunity to celebrate our country. I was around in 76 for the bicentennial. They didn't have anything this grand. I think this is pretty cool.
1: The free event kicked off last month with a rally featuring President Trump and runs through July 10th.
2: Tonight, right here on the National Mall, we are beginning the most unforgettable birthday party any country has ever seen. Oh, you're going to have a good time.
1: But it's not been without controversy. Soon after the fair announced a lineup of musical performers, many of them, like country singer Martina McBride and rock performer Bret Michaels of Poison, withdrew from the event. McBride wrote on social media, quote, "I was presented with the opportunity to perform at a nonpartisan event, but that turned out to be misleading." Even one of the president's supporters that we spoke with acknowledged Trump has made the milestone birthday a bit political.
4: Do you think he's made it political?
5: Do I believe it? A little. You know what he's thinking, because he says what he thinks. there's no guesswork about it. but he's his own worst enemy, I think, sometimes.
4: It's Maha Monday at the Great American State Fair here. We're on the National Mall in Washington, D.C., and every day has a different theme. Every state and some federal agencies have been invited to participate and put up booths here. And this is all being organized by Freedom 250, which is a Trump-aligned organization to celebrate America's 250th birthday.
1: That group, Freedom 250, was formed by an executive order President Trump signed shortly after he was inaugurated and has produced a number of events like the Mount Rushmore celebration last week and the upcoming Indy car race throughout D.C. But Freedom 250 has been in direct conflict with another group, America 250, a nonpartisan commission established by Congress a decade ago to plan anniversary events. That group hosted a concert on July 4th in Los Angeles and created a time capsule. But for the fair, its ties to the Trump-aligned group have caused some hiccups and cost the participation of some Democratic-led states.
4: The governors of both Maine and Connecticut did not send official delegations to the Great American State Fair. There are more than a half dozen states that are not participating.
1: Congressional Democrats have accused the Freedom 250 organization of deceiving donors and misdirecting money intended for the bipartisan America 250 Commission. A Freedom 250 spokeswoman denies the allegations, calling them a, quote, partisan smear that are, quote, categorically false. Matthew Lewandowski, a political science professor at the University of Pennsylvania, penned a book on bridging political partisanship. He says ideally there would be one bipartisan organization working to celebrate America.
6: When you end up with these competing bodies, right, then even this event and day that should be unifying ends up being divisive and combative because it ends up reinforcing that narrative of polarization and division.
1: The fair has also put another of Trump's controversial plans front and center as he tries to rebuild public sites in Washington in his image.
4: One of the sites at the fair is this triumphal arch, which has become a pet project of President Trump's. The real one, though, is going to be much larger, 250 feet tall.
1: Hannah Turr lives in Washington and came to the fair to check things out. She said nothing at the event was catching her eye, and it seemed political.
7: Do you think that this 250th birthday celebration has become political?
8: Yeah, I mean, 100%. There's definitely state booths also that just have Trump's face plastered everywhere. So it's not even a celebration of the country. It's kind of the states that support him are celebrating him mostly more than just showing off what their state has to offer.
1: Levandusky says that when Americans reflect on the history of the country at 250 years, for many people, it's not necessarily political, but it can become politicized.
6: Many people would see this as a day that's about America without a lot of political context, but that when you do things like, say, give a speech at Mount Rushmore where you talk about communism, right, and you talk about your enemies, right, that you are setting up a more political context. So you can bring politics into these things and make them more political, even if they're not necessarily inherently political on their own.
1: Fairgoers we spoke with do agree on one thing, though. When it comes to America's future, they hope the country can unite.
7: Where do you want to see America in 50 years?
8: I would like to see us just be a more inclusive place. I think the country is very divided right now, and I think it causes a lot of tension between friends, colleagues, family. So it'd be nice if everyone can get a little bit more aligned.
7: What do you hope to see for America in another 50 years?
9: I would like to see the country come together a little bit more. This is probably the most divided in my lifetime I've ever seen.
1: For the PBS NewsHour, I'm Liz Landers.

0: Family members and local officials are calling for a full investigation into the shooting death of a man killed by ICE agents in Houston. Lorenzo Salgado Araujo was shot yesterday as ICE agents tried to arrest him. Federal officials say he tried to flee and, quote, weaponized his vehicle toward an ICE officer who opened fire in self-defense. Salgado Araujo was shot in the abdomen and taken to a hospital where he later died. ICE says he was a Mexican national living in the U.S. without legal status. His family and immigration advocates are questioning the official account, saying ICE has yet to provide evidence to support their claims. One of his sons spoke at a news conference today.
1: I am calling for a full investigation into the events that transpired yesterday, July 7th. He did not deserve to die. He did not deserve to be reduced to a headline of Mexican man shot and killed by ICE. He deserved to live a quiet life as Lorenzo Salgado Araujo, a husband, a father, and a job creator for dozens of men who also wanted the American dream.
0: Colleen de Guzman joins us now. She's a reporter for the Texas Tribune. So, Colleen, thank you for being with us. So, DHS says Salgado Araujo rammed an ICE vehicle, that he ignored repeated commands, and that he tried to run over an ICE officer. What evidence, if any, have they provided to support their accounts?
2: We've received very little evidence and very little explanation. What we do know is that ICE was in unmarked vehicles when they stopped Salgado Araujo. And what we heard from today from the brother, from the son, Ronaldo, is that he believed that his dad would not have tried to flee from ICE, let alone run over an agent with his vehicle. The vehicles that ICE were using were unmarked, which is the reason why his son, Ronaldo, believes that his dad did not know that he was being pulled over by ICE. His dad was a construction worker and was always worried that his tools were going to be stolen. So that's why he thinks his dad thought he was going to get robbed and why he tried to escape.
0: Were there eyewitnesses? And if so, what are they saying about what transpired?
2: We have not been able to contact any eyewitnesses or receive any video footage yet. But today at a press conference with a lot of Houston local leaders, they are pressing for body footage camera and any camera footage that there is out there on what happened in Houston's East End, which is a very Latino neighborhood.
0: What more have you pieced together about Salgado Araujo, his life in Houston, and what brought ICE agents to arrest him?
2: Those are the same questions that we have right now. We are unsure of whether this was targeted, whether this was just a normal traffic stop. I was at that intersection yesterday, and there was a lot of construction in that area. And so we're wondering if this was targeted or if this was random. But what we do know is that Salgado Araujo had three sons. And today we heard from Ronaldo, who is a teacher, who is a proud University of Houston graduate. His second son is 27 years old. He's also named Lorenzo Jr. And he went to Tufts University and is an engineer. And he has at least one grandson. He moved to Houston 35 years ago and has built a construction company here in Houston, and he's very proud of it. He builds homes in North Houston, and he, according to his son, was a very simple man who had a routine in the morning to get up really early. He would pet the dog goodbye and kiss his wife, who was his high school sweetheart, goodbye before work. And every day when the day ended, he would sit by his porch outside to soak up the sunset. He was a very simple man with a very strict routine. So that's what we know about him.
0: The president of Mexico, Claudia Sheinbaum, says that that country is pursuing legal measures. It's not clear what that exactly means. There are now two separate federal investigations. We should say, though, that the mayor of Houston says the city will not conduct its own investigation while the federal investigations are ongoing. Based on your reporting, are there calls for local officials, local authorities to do more, to uncover more as they can?
2: Yes. This morning, local leaders echoed a lot of pleas to Houston Police Department and our mayor, John Whitmire, to call a local city-led criminal investigation into what happened on our streets. But during city council today, Mayor John Whitmire said that it's outside of the city's hands since HPD, Houston Police Department, was not involved in this altercation. And a local council member said it would be very difficult for local law enforcement to conduct its own investigation since it only involved federal agents. But there is pressure from congressional representatives down to local city council members, some of them, to have their own criminal investigation.
0: How is this resonating in Houston? We saw protests in Minneapolis over federal immigration efforts there, immigration enforcement, rather. Is there a sense that this incident could spark protests in Houston?
2: From what I know right now is the city is in the heartache stage. We're having a vigil tonight, and a lot of people are grieving with the family for the loss of the dad and the detention of the three other men who were in the same vehicle with him. From what we know, one of them was his brother, Reynaldo's uncle. And so I'm unsure if this is going to spark protests, because what I'm sensing from my reporting here in Texas so far is that a lot of people are in hiding. And so that's really leading people to be nervous about going out in public, to be speaking out against the administration, especially here in Texas, where Governor Greg Abbott is supportive of President Trump's agenda to carry out the largest mass deportation operation in the country's history. And so I think it's going to be very different here in Texas, and especially here in Houston, which is one of the most diverse cities in the nation, especially where this happened in Houston's East End, which is a heavily Latino neighborhood.
0: Colleen de Guzman of the Texas Tribune speaking with us from Houston. Thank you, Colleen.
2: Thank you for having me.

0: Well, the Trump administration has fired more than 100 immigration judges as it moves to reshape the court system that polices deportations in this country. Those sitting judges report it's led to a pressure campaign as they're being pushed to meet the administration's policy goals rather than the law itself. Our Ali Rogan spoke with a judge at the center of it all.
1: Unlike most federal courts, immigration courts are overseen by the Department of Justice itself. That means judges are required to answer, ultimately, to the administration on whose policies they're ruling. While immigration judges say every administration tries to shape the courts in their own image, the Department of Justice has taken more drastic measures during Trump's second term to ramp up deportations and fire judges they view as too lenient. I'm joined now by Holly DeAndre. She has served as an immigration judge in Texas since 2019. She's also president of the National Association of Immigration Judges, the union that represents the courts. Judge DeAndre, thank you so much for joining us. How has this administration put pressure on immigration judges to achieve its agenda?
2: So usually the immigration judges have kind of a soft pressure from the presidency, and it's more done through policy and just a very soft way of saying like, hey, you should really be following the policy over the law. But in the current administration, we've actually had a more firm pressure on the immigration judges, even sometimes having immigration judges threatened with actual disciplinary action if they follow the law instead of following the policy.
1: And we've seen a number of judges being fired. How has that affected your caseload and morale within the courts?
2: Well, the morale is really low. We've had at least 200 judges who have been fired, who have resigned, or who have retired because of the circumstances right now in the immigration court and their concerns about due process. And ultimately, all attorneys and judges in the United States owe an allegiance to the Constitution of the United States. And due process is a part of that Constitution. So a lot of judges felt conflicted and they've resigned under the current administration because of concerns about and due process concerns in the court. It's definitely disheartening. And when you're on the court every day, it makes your job a lot harder. For each immigration judge that's fired, resigned, or retired, that's the equivalent of 700 cases. So those 700 cases have to be reassigned to another judge. So if you do the math and whatever 700 times 200 is, that's the bare minimum of how many cases have been reset on other judges' dockets. So some judges are hearing well above 1,000 cases, 10,000 cases, some even 12,000 cases are sitting on their dockets waiting to be heard because of the firings that have occurred.
1: The Department of Justice has also been hiring what it calls now deportation judges. What are your concerns about the people who are seeking out and getting those jobs?
2: We don't know those judges. They've just come on the bench. Some may end up being very, very good judges, but we do have concerns about training and making sure that they're properly trained. They've shortened the training process for judges to get onto the bench to be able to fill the need. But it's a real concern because you want judges who you know are going to be fair, and you want judges who are going to listen to the evidence that's in each individual case. And the lack of training really weighs in on how they're able to do that, especially as they're taking on large caseloads when they're new to the bench.
1: The Supreme Court recently ruled that the Trump administration could end temporary protected status for Haitian and Syrian migrants. How do you anticipate that is going to affect the work that you do?
2: Well, we'll definitely probably see more of those cases. There will be an increase in asylum cases and cases for withholding of removal and protection under the Convention Against Torture, no doubt from those people who were under TPS.
1: And there are a number of other court cases that pertain to the work you do, that pertain to immigration policy, many of which are actively being adjudicated right now, moving through different appeals, going through different statuses, changing rapidly. How does that affect your work, this rapid change in some of the policies that you all are expected to follow?
2: Yes, it's a day-to-day struggle. Every single day, the law is changing underneath us, and some days you don't know how that law is going to change. For example, last week, the Fifth Circuit issued a decision regarding bonds, and we shifted our functioning in the immigration court to accommodate that decision. And then the Fifth Circuit stayed the mandate, which means that they're waiting to hear the case en banc with the entire Fifth Circuit, mm-hmm. instead of just the three judges that originally heard it, to review the case. And so now, within just yesterday morning alone, we had to switch tactics again and go from granting bonds to not granting bonds because the law was shifting that quickly.
1: Wow. And that's unprecedented, would you say?
2: Yes, that's definitely unprecedented. But we've always had shifting law in the immigration courts. Every 4 years, under policy and the policy influence of the courts, the laws shift back and forth, and you have an ever-changing set of laws in the immigration court, which is one of the reasons why the National Association of Immigration Judges is advocating for an Article I independent immigration court. And that would take the court out from underneath the executive and make it an independent administrative court so that you would no longer have that same policy influence every 4 years. And that policy influence could go to the enforcement branches with the Department of Homeland Security where it belongs.
1: Judge Holly DeAndre, president of the National Association of Immigration Judges, thank you so much for joining us.
2: Thank you.
0: As the cost of living continues to rise in the United States, people are finding it more and more difficult to make ends meet. And older Americans are feeling it more than most.
3: And as Paul Salmon reports, that's forcing many retirees to unretire.
4: How you doing?
5: 71-year-old Christine drinks. The first face folks see at a veteran support group just outside Atlanta.
6: Did you ever expect to be working at this age?
4: No. Absolutely not.
6: Never even thought of it?
4: No, not at all.
6: Do you feel put upon that you have to work?
4: Yes.
6: You think it's unfair?
4: It is, most definitely. I mean, you work all your life, so this is what you look forward to, retirement. And you're thinking that you're going to be okay.
7: You had called and needed help with...
5: Drinks retired in Maryland a couple of years ago to come down to Georgia to care for her 96-year-old mom.
4: From back in my mom's day, you were okay. Because they got to retire at a very early age. And they got to retire and enjoy their life. That's not like that anymore. Mm-mm. It's just too much with the price of everything. It's very, very difficult out here for elderly people. And it's really sad that we were put in that boat. But that's where we are.
5: Right. Her Social Security doesn't cover the new cost of living. So I asked,
6: do you have savings?
4: Yes. Yes.
6: Are you drawing it down?
4: Yes. Oh, am I?
6: How long before it goes away?
4: I don't know. I'm trying to, curtail the best I can. Trying.
5: For the elderly, as for most unretirees, financial insecurity is the driver. Though folks also return to work for so-called good reasons, like a sense of purpose. But mainly...
8: Right now... When it's hard to find a job, when you have high inflation, you're going to tend to see people unretire for the bad reasons.
5: Moreover, says economist Jeffrey Sanzenbacher,
8: people who have to unretire for economic reasons

0: If you made a recent contribution to GBH, your donation could be doubled by your employer through our matching gifts program. 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
1: When do you think you'll be able to retire? For real?
2: I don't see it. Number one, I have to be very realistic at the current status. I don't see it.
1: Ever?
2: No, I do not see it. I have to go back to work because of medical expenses, bills.
1: Same for Richard Lubinsky in Northern Florida, an environmental administrator now making $75,000 a year.
3: Health insurance was pretty expensive, and my wife and I both definitely need insurance. We've got chronic conditions that require regular care. My father-in-law's health declined, and we spent a considerable amount of money in his end-of-life care. So by the time, after all of that, most of my retirement savings was gone. So I started looking for work.
1: More than half of Americans say they can't afford medications and needed health care, a five-year low, even though Americans have been retiring later.
4: There was a long trend towards earlier and earlier retirements as people had pensions and as Social Security came online. And that started to flip in the 90s. And so we've seen about a two-year increase since the turn of the century.
1: But landing a job for retirees returning to work, no piece of cake.
5: It took me over 2 years. Jobs look at you like you don't have a whole lot of life left for me to hire you.
1: The unretirement rate actually peaked in 2022, in part because of a strong job market post-pandemic. But says The Economist, compared to so much of the recent past,
4: now we have a rising cost of living and not necessarily as many job openings. And that's what's going to be something I'm really keeping an eye on is, can people unretire even if they want to? Back then, they wanted to, they could.
1: Our final unretiree, 80-year-old Anita Sawyer, a $7.25 an hour receptionist at the courthouse in Cuthbert, Georgia.
6: I was working at sewing factory up in Cuthbert. Made curtains, bedspreads.
1: After the factory closed,
6: I've done different things. Really retired in 2005.
1: Why did you go back to work?
6: Because I needed the money. I needed that extra money to survive on.
1: What would you do to the house, for example, if you had more money?
6: I'd have a lot of done stuff in like my bathroom and my kitchen. I would like to be able to go somewhere for a couple of days just to get away, just to have a fun day, or just to get out.
1: But you're not thinking of going to like Italy or something?
6: No, no. I don't want to go over there. No.
1: What about another state?
6: Well, Alabama.
7: That's it.
1: Okay. Back in northern Georgia, I asked Christine Drinks to sum up.
5: A lot of people want to be just retired, but they can't. And I know people who are doing some really strenuous jobs, like in the factory, doing things that they haven't done before.
1: How hard is it on them physically?
5: They go to work, and when they come home from work, they fix their dinner and they go to bed. And then they're up in the morning doing the same thing all over. 5 days a week.
1: Drinks consoles one elderly friend in particular. What does she say to you on the phone when you talk?
5: She cries a lot.
1: Crying about the fact that she has to work in a factory?
5: Yeah, that she's really upset. She's exhausted. So, you know, we talk and I try to pep her up. And because, honey, I said, you're not the only one. There's a lot of people going through this.
1: And more every day, it seems, in what's becoming a cliche. An America harder and harder for so many to afford. For the PBS NewsHour, Paul Solman.
8: 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I'm Jeff Bennett.
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5: The ceasefire is over.
6: War.
5: With President Trump threatening more strikes on Iran. I'm Marco Werman. The Strait of Hormuz is still the flashpoint. At stake, future control over oil economics.
7: Not just energy, but really all economic dependencies have become potential weapons.
5: Plus, desperately seeking unity at the NATO summit.
8: There is very little chance of that unity. But this NATO summit will very much be about European unity.
5: Also, reaction to the Olympics' decision to reopen the door to Russian athletes.
9: This is not going over well in Ukraine. It's not going over well in many countries that are disappointed to see Russia back.
5: And in St. Louis, the World Cup has given the city's Bosnian community joy and renewal.
10: People tried to erase us. 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
11: Live from NPR News in Washington, I'm Ryland Barton. Maine's Democratic Party says it will hold a convention to replace U.S. Senate nominee Graham Plattner if he drops out of the race. It comes after Plattner was accused of rape this week. In a statement, the party says it held a meeting with over 100 state committee members who voted to hold the nominating convention if there is a vacancy. The potential end of the truce between Iran and the U.S. has renewed anxiety over gas prices. NPR's Scott Horsley reports.
12: It's likely to mean higher prices, at least in the short run. Gas prices had come down about 75 cents a gallon from their wartime peak, but they're still about 80 cents a gallon higher than they were before the U.S. and Israel started this war with Iran. AAA says the average price of regular gas this morning was about $3.79 a gallon, and Kildow says that's likely to bounce higher overnight.
13: The discount party at the pump is over. We're not going to see much relief. We should be going back over $4 a gallon, a national average here, pretty quickly.
12: And diesel prices are also likely to climb. And, of course, that has knock-on effects for the cost of everything that gets trucked around the country or shipped around the world.
11: NPR's Scott Horsley reporting. President Trump is taking Syria off a terrorism blacklist, paving the way for more sanctions relief. He met with Syria's president on the sidelines of a NATO summit in Turkey, as NPR's Michelle Kellerman reports.
14: President Trump is praising Syrian leader Ahmed al-Sharaa, a former militant, for turning Syria around following a devastating civil war.
15: We're proud of the job he's doing. Syria's become a very stable, I mean, it's amazing. In a short period of time, it's really been stabilized, and we're proud of that.
14: Secretary of State Marco Rubio says President Trump has notified Congress that the U.S. will take Syria off the state sponsor of terrorism list. Rubio's statement says that lifting sanctions will, quote, unlock international trade and investment and give Syria a chance to rebuild and open up a new chapter. Michelle Kellerman, NPR News, the State Department.